0: 16,000 this week.
1: What does this outbreak tell us about the country's readiness?
2: It's not just one thing. It's the cumulative impact of all of the things.
0: Also, there's a new election debate playing out in Delaware. Do you have to be human to vote?
1: And I speak to Henry Rollins of Black Flag about the release of the Cramps' lost album.
3: When I found out the Cramps tapes were in a garage, I begged Ivy to let me get them out of the garage. It took a while, but we did it.
0: First, this news.
4: Live from NPR News in Washington, I'm Ryland Barton. Federal agents have searched the home of

0: Federal agents have searched the home of former Congressman Eric Swalwell and seized his electronic devices. The searches took place over the weekend and are part of an investigation into sexual misconduct allegations against the California Democrat. NPR's Ryan Lucas reports.
1: Federal agents stopped Swalwell at San Francisco Airport on Saturday with a search warrant and seized his electronic devices. A day later, agents searched the former congressman's home in Washington, D.C. That's according to a person familiar with the matter who spoke to NPR on condition of anonymity to discuss an ongoing investigation. The probe is focused on the sexual misconduct allegations that multiple women have made against Swalwell, allegations that he denies. After those allegations came to light in April, Swalwell resigned from Congress and dropped out of the California governor's race. His attorney did not immediately respond to a request for comment. The former congressman is also facing investigations by state authorities in California and New York. Ryan Lucas, NPR News, Washington.
0: And tonight, Democratic state lawmaker Ayesha Wahab won the special election to replace Swalwell in California's 14th congressional district, according to a race call from the Associated Press. She defeated Bay Area Rapid Transit Director Melissa Hernandez, and she'll face her again in the general election for the full two-year term in November. The conflicts between Russia and Ukraine, Iran and the U.S., and North Korea and South Korea are all connected. NPR's Tom Bowman reports on the ways these wars are influencing each other.
2: It's almost an interconnected war we have here. So you do have North Koreans providing troops to Russia to fight in Ukraine. You have Russia and China providing intelligence to Iran to go after U.S. bases, particularly CIA sites. And then you have the global impact of the lack of ships, the lack of oil getting through the Strait of Hormuz, which is affecting Asia in particular.
0: NPR's Tom Bowman reporting. Shares of Walmart fell this morning after the company reported slower sales growth in the latest quarter compared to what Wall Street analysts had expected. The retail giant also set a cautious forecast for the rest of the year. NPR's Alina Selyuk reports.
3: To be clear, Walmart sales are growing. They're up 2.6% in the U.S. But for the first time in several years, this growth came in lower than Wall Street expected. Walmart sales historically beat expectations. Much of the growth in the latest quarter came from online sales, fueled by Walmart's growing advertising business. One big culprit that dampened sales, the company said, was a change to regulations on how pharmacies charge for drugs. Shoppers still visited about as often as they did a year before, but this time they spent less on average per purchase. Walmart also says it's received nearly $3 billion in tariff refunds and has been putting some of that toward lowering prices on thousands of items. Alina Selyuk, NPR News.
0: The U.S. stock market had its worst loss in 3 weeks today. This is NPR News.
4: It's 5:04 with CAP Radio News. I'm Devin Yamanaka. A bill protecting California Immigration Service workers from online harassment is heading to Governor Gavin Newsom's desk. The legislation shields workers' home addresses and bans malicious doxing. Supporters say online conservative activists are filming workers at legal aid groups and posting their private info to spark intimidation. Oakland Assemblymember Mia Bonta authored the bill.
5: Right now, our immigrant service providers are living in fear because of the work that they do. That is an intolerable consequence to the fear mongering that happens right now.
4: Opponents argue the bill infringes on free speech and shuts down legitimate watchdogs. San Diego Republican Assemblymember Carl DeMaio says it unfairly penalizes citizen journalists who record public fraud.
6: It punishes them if they post the video online, which has always been our objection to this bill, which has always been the nature of unconstitutional infringement on First Amendment rights.
4: Newsom has not indicated whether he will sign or veto the bill. The Yuba Water Agency and the University of California are working together on a new way to monitor the health of local levees. The water agency says researchers from UCs Berkeley, Davis, Merced, and Santa Cruz have spent 2 years using new technologies and sensors at sites along the Feather and Bear Rivers and Dry Creek in Yuba County. The team is using drones equipped with sensors to create 3D models of the levees. Yuba Water says the goal is to help levee managers monitor long stretches of the flood barriers for maintenance, including finding animal burrows and hidden seepage. More news at capradio.org.
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4: Still ahead on All Things Considered, the Cramps recorded their album Gravest Gravy in 1977.

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2: 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I'm Elsa Chang in Culver City, California.
3: And I'm Juana Summers in Washington. The federal debt topped $40 trillion yesterday, a record high, and unless something big changes, it is expected to keep climbing. Martha Gimbel says Americans may already be paying for it through higher interest rates on loans and credit cards. She is the executive director of Yale Budget Lab, and she joins me now. Welcome to the program.
4: Thank you so much for having me.
3: So, Martha, you last wrote about the federal debt in an article for The Atlantic that came out back in June before it crossed this latest milestone. When you saw that it hit the $40 trillion mark, what did you think? What was your reaction?
4: I mean, this is one of those things that I think to people who don't follow this feels like a big number. But for those of us who've been sitting in this, you know, the exact number doesn't really make a big difference here. It's more about the trajectory that we're on and whether or not we're doing anything to change that trajectory. Spoiler alert, we are not.
3: I mean, when I think about $40 trillion, I mean, I can't even conceive of how much money that is. I mean, how alarmed should we really be about this? How should we think about this?
4: Well, so I think there's a couple of things about the $40 trillion. One is, yes, it's just an almost impossible number to get around in your head. Mm-hmm. The second thing is that is a number actually doesn't tell you very much, right? Because the question is whether or not we can handle it, right? So mm-hmm. the fact that we have borrowed, you know, with gross debt, $40 trillion is a very different proposition than, say, if you are Portugal and you've borrowed that amount of money, or you're Chile, right? We are a bigger country. We are more prosperous, et cetera. But the question is, you know, are we going to be able to keep paying for that? And is it stopping us from doing other things that we want to do?
3: Can you just put this into like some real life perspective for us? Like, what are some of the ways that this is showing up in people's budgets day to day? How does it impact just everyday Americans?
4: Yeah. So one of the things that happens when the government is borrowing this much money is that it drives up interest rates, right? Investors think, this is weird. And so then they ask the federal government to pay them more money in order to take on that debt. But then that means that the rest of us have to compete with Treasury to get people to lend us money. And if they can get a higher rate from the Treasury Department, then we have to offer them a higher rate. And that means that we're facing higher borrowing costs when we want to take out a mortgage, mm-hmm. or we're dealing with a credit card, or we're taking out a car loan.
3: You point out a number of big pieces of legislation over the past decade that have grown the deficit, things like pandemic relief, tax cuts, big spending programs. But especially in a crisis, like, isn't some of that borrowing necessary? I guess I'm thinking about how you distinguish between debt that's worth taking in and debt that may be, I don't know, problematic.
4: It's a really hard question because also one person's debt that's worth taking on is another person's problematic debt, right? I think one of the things that you have to think about is that we are increasingly in a different operating environment. The decision to deficit spend right now when debt is this high and interest rates are this high is very different and the trade-offs are different, particularly because the economy is very strong, than that same decision was in, let's say, 2009, in the middle of the Great Recession. And so, you know, economists get annoyed when people compare the federal government to a household, right? We're different in various ways. But in some ways, it's the same question, right? It's not that you're never going to take on debt as a household, but you need to think about whether or not that debt makes sense. And mm-hmm. if you already have a lot of debt, it may not make sense to take on more.
3: I mean, just thinking about it, the most obvious way for government to pull in more money is taxes, which you make the argument for. But I guess I wonder, is it fair to expect people to get on board with raising taxes when so many of us are already adjusting household budgets for higher grocery and gas prices and just an increased cost of living?
4: I mean, this is exactly the problem when, you know, you let yourself as a government get into these types of problems is that none of the solutions are appealing. That's why you're seeing, you know, these kind of struggles across the developed world right now. Many countries are dealing with elevated debt levels that are making markets itchy. And none of their solutions are particularly appealing. You can raise taxes or you can cut spending. And people don't like having their taxes raised and they don't like having the services they get cut.
3: When we think about a way out of this, do you think there's any way in which we don't see middle and lower class Americans shouldering this economic stress on their own budgets?
4: You know, I think people like to think that we can, you know, fully balance the budget on the backs of, you know, pick your favorite three billionaires here. And unfortunately, that's just not the case. There's certainly a lot of revenue that we can raise from, you know, people at the very top of the income and wealth distribution, but it's not an infinite amount of money. And I think it's really important to keep in mind, we've had these huge tax cuts over the last few decades. Those have disproportionately gone to people at the top, but they haven't entirely gone to people at the top.
3: Okay.
4: And so, you know, is there a way out of this where people like you and me don't suffer? No.
3: That's pretty sobering to hear you say that.
4: It's not my favorite talking point.
3: So I guess then what is the solution then? So like, what are we to do then?
4: I mean, I think there's a couple of things here. One, I think everyone has to stop lying to themselves. I think one of the things that you have seen increasingly in DC is this kind of wish casting that growth in the future will be fast enough that we can grow our way out of it, right? AI in particular is going to spur growth and therefore we won't have to make any hard decisions. And that is a really big bet to make. And you would have to see some pretty unprecedented rates of growth with relatively few disruptions associated with that growth for that to work. And so I think part of it is, you know, similar to when, you know, you or I have spent too much or not earned enough. You have to sit down and figure out what you're going to do about it. And it's not going to be pleasant, but you also have to stop lying to yourself that there's an easy way out of this.
3: We've been speaking with Martha Gemble. She's the executive director and co-founder of the Budget Lab at Yale University. Martha, thanks.
4: Thank you for having me.
2: The 2026 election cycle is jam-packed with heated races, but a tiny island town in Delaware is at the center of a unique debate. Do you have to be human to vote? Sally Herships and Ricky Mulvey from The Indicator have this report.
5: Fenwick Island is the kind of place with a country store that makes its own fudge, like Rum Raisin and Rocky Road. It's a beach town. When Natalie Magdeburger joined the town council here in 2021, her mom was mayor. Now Natalie is mayor.
6: Love Fenwick Island. It's part of my fabric, my core.
7: Businesses and trusts have been allowed to vote in Fenwick since 2008. And non-humans can also vote in some elections in at least four other Delaware towns. But when the ACLU sued Fenwick in December, the town got a lot of attention and some of it negative.
5: When the town was incorporated back in 1953, all property owners 21 or older could vote in local elections, including people whose places on Fenwick Island were second homes, vacation spots.
7: Fast forward to 2008, and Natalie says estate lawyers started telling people to put their houses in trusts to avoid having their kids go through a lengthy court process after they die, and to lower taxes their kids would owe on the property. But when someone puts property into a trust, it's often no longer in their name.
6: And you had multiple families that were losing votes and wanted to have a say, you know, and they did the artificial entity so that the trusts could vote. And then the business owners asked if they could have a vote, too. And it seemed fair.
5: Natalie says everyone who pays taxes, businesses and people, if you can provide them with a say, you should. The town has just over 900 registered voters, according to court documents. In Fenwick's most recent election, just over 20% of the votes were cast by non-humans.
7: We asked Natalie if her town's voting structure could be exploited by companies.
5: But are you worried at all about a day where, you know, Microsoft could vote or Apple could vote?
6: Why would they want to vote for a Fenwick Island town election? You know, would they care what time our quiet hour begins? Because that's all they're voting for. They're not voting for a statewide election. They're not voting for a national election.
7: Natalie says the town has protections in place, like a rule. Each person only gets to vote once, even if they own more than one property or business.
5: Voting rights have a complicated history in the U.S., so we wanted to check in with Alex Kasar. He's a professor of history and public policy at Harvard's Kennedy School.
8: Democracy, defined pretty much throughout the world, has been about the rights of people, meaning natural persons.
5: In other words, Alex says, not family trusts. The ACLU's lawsuit against Fenwick was dismissed, though it's appealing. But a Delaware lawmaker has introduced a bill that would bar non-humans from voting across the state.
7: Natalie, Fenwick Island's mayor, says letting non-human entities vote may not work in every jurisdiction, but in Fenwick Island it does, at least for now.
5: Sally Herships,
7: Ricky Mulvey, NPR News.
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1: 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Still ahead on All Things Considered, researchers have identified the fastest star ever documented, and it is at the center of the Milky Way. Well, hear whether it's nougat or caramel, coming up in 20 minutes. From the Cap Radio newsroom, a Roseville development which drew concern over a possible data center will no longer include one. The Philip Rhodes site in West Roseville has been the subject of debate for several years. City plans would have allowed an innovation tech park and zoning to potentially make way for a data center. Now the developer says it'll remove potential data center use from the project. You'll find more news at capradio.org. In Sacramento area traffic, downtown to Elk Grove will take 35 minutes on both Highway 99 and I-5. Downtown to Folsom has slowed to about 40 minutes on eastbound 50, and in San Joaquin County, Stockton down to Modesto will take almost an hour.
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3: Yes. I'm Peter Sagal. 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
8: 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I'm Elsa Chang.
9: And I'm Juana Summers. In the late 1970s, the Cramps introduced the world to psychobilly.
10: Well, my heartbeat is running wild because of you, my problem child.
9: Blending punk and rockabilly, the band with their eccentric outfits and campy lyrics garnered a cult following.
11: They kind of ruined me for seeing a band in a club because it never got better than standing like a foot away from them next to my best friend of 50-some years, Ian MacKay. There's no stage. They played on the floor. And it was as cool as it could possibly have been.
9: That's Henry Rollins, former frontman for the punk band Black Flag. He was a teenager when he saw the Cramps play live for the first time. Now, he and MacKay are part of a team releasing a new Cramps album. It's called Gravest Gravy. And when I say new, I actually mean old. The band recorded it back in 1977 and intended to finally release Gravest Gravy back in 2008 as a kind of farewell. But after the death of lead singer Lux Interior, Cramps co-founder Poison Ivy put the project back on the shelf.
11: These tapes were sitting in Southern California in a garage. And so here we are almost two decades later getting on the case.
9: When we talked, I asked Henry Rollins, what was it like to hear those recordings for the first time?
11: It blew my mind. I have a show on the station, KCRW. Mm-hmm. And for many years, I've told my wonderful listeners, as we listen to a live version of the Cramps cover of Rocket in My Pocket, folks, sadly, the band never recorded this in the studio, so we'll listen to this great FM broadcast version. So I'm listening to these tracks, and there's the Cramps doing a studio version of Rocket in My Pocket.

0: So I've been wrong on the radio for, I don't know, a few presidents ago. You know, Cramps bootleggers, Cramps fans are pretty intense.
1: Yeah.
0: If there's available Cramps music, some maniac is going to put it out.
1: Oh, yeah.
0: And the fact that the bulk of this record sat completely unheard, it's like the tomb underneath Tutankhamun's tomb, which never got raided because the raiders simply never knew it existed. And so it's a true find. And in 2026... that's pretty rare.
1: It is.
0: And it's just because Ivy just didn't want to put it out because Lux had gone. And thanks to good old Larry Hardy, we have this record. Well, thanks to the Cramps and Alex Chilton. But it's Larry who said, hey, what are these 7/4-inch tapes doing on a shelf?
1: I mean, I have to ask this question as an audio nerd. I mean, these recordings, they were in a garage. I would imagine that they were not perhaps in great shape, not listener ready after being kind of sat aside for decades. What was the process like? What did it take to put this album out?
0: When I found out the Cramps tapes were in a garage, I begged Ivy to let me get them out of the garage. It took a while, but we did it. And luckily, if it's a good batch of tape, magnetic tape is pretty sturdy stuff. And so, believe it or not, the tapes didn't need anything but a baking and transfer. And so I listened. It was my job to listen for decay or anything else. And there's not a lot you can do without, you know, trying to fake out the listener. And so I listened with amazement and trepidation. And the tapes held up. And so the audio gods were smiling upon us for this. I've worked with tape in a lot worse condition.
1: I was wondering if you could talk to us some about the album's sound. For someone who hasn't heard it, how would you describe it?
0: For people like me, degenerates, they're classics. It sounds like classic old rock and roll with a ridiculously charismatic singer and a drummer who sounds like a metronome. Like Nick Knox is like this fantastic timekeeper. It's a lot of reverb. To this day, I'm such a reverb echo fan because of the Cramps. Because it adds, I don't know the right word. You know, it just makes you feel something.
1: Mm-hmm.
0: And no bass, two guitars. On your right channel is Ivy. Very clean notes. And on your left is Brian Gregory, who is playing more fuzz, more distortion, which kind of substitute for your mid-range and low end. They're dictating the terms so convincingly, you don't say, well, where's the bass? You're like, wow, what is going on? And I think listeners might be taken with how much fun the Cramps are, because the lyrics are never serious. It's always, you know, a song based on a movie or a dream.

0: It's not, you know, I'm angry at the government. And there's time for that. But the cramps are kind of a vacation from all your worries. Mm-hmm. And just it's not important, but to clear the air. Ian and I, who work really carefully on all this stuff, we don't get paid. The money goes to Cramps Inc. We're doing this because the cramps brung us to the dance, as they say. We just do this because we're pretty good at it. And we just want to make sure it gets done right. But Larry asked me, hey, you want to take care of the audio? I'm like, a little bit. And so,
1: right. What a dream. What a dream.
0: Yeah, it's the best job I've ever had. And so we do this because the love of the music, and that's it.
1: Henry, what do you hope fans or even people who are new to the Cramps take away from this album?
0: Fun. When you hear the tracks on Gravest Gravy, you're like, yeah. It's like hearing Elvis Presley, a Sun Studios recording. You go, that's the real thing. That's rock and roll. Like, you know it. And I think the Cramps did that. And they had a lot of fun. It was very affected, you know, wearing sunglasses all the time, even to the supermarket. They would, Lux and Ivy would get dressed up because they're the Cramps. You know, Lux went to the gym, which is a hard thing to get your head around. And he would wear sunglasses in the gym because, come on, it's the best. Just him in the gym. I wish I could have seen that. But hopefully people will just be super happy. And like what I do, what Ian does, what Larry and Jimmy are doing, we're just the messengers of this amazing band. And so Gravest Gravy is our first one. The next one is ready for Record Store Day next year. I can safely say we're going to deliver things for Cramps fans that are going to make them deliriously happy.
1: I think we can certainly guarantee that. Just listening to this right now, I think a lot of people have a lot to look forward to. Henry Rollins, thank you so much for talking with us.
0: You're very welcome. Thank you.
1: Rollins is part of a team that's putting out the previously unreleased Cramps album, Gravest Gravy, which was recorded back in 1977, and it's out tomorrow.
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3: It's 529, news from NPR is next, followed by updates from our newsroom. Still ahead on All Things Considered, the unemployment rate for 22 to 27-year-olds with higher education degrees is above the national average. A look at whether AI is to blame. 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
6: Live from NPR News in Culver City, California, I'm Dwayne Brown. A New York woman has been arrested and accused of plotting to attack the state capitol building in Albany. FBI says Jessica Bowie began discussing a plan to blow up or target the capitol with a bomb, allegedly plotting to kill state senators as they were working. Authorities say she was radicalized online and pledged allegiance to the terrorist group ISIS. Craig Tremaroli is the FBI special agent in charge of the Albany office.
7: Jessica Bowie was arrested by FBI Albany's Joint Terrorism Task Force and has been charged by the Northern District of New York with attempting to provide material support or resources to a designated foreign terrorist organization. In this instance, that foreign terrorist organization is ISIS.
6: Agent Tremaroli says she discussed her plans with FBI informants and spent weeks doing surveillance on the state capitol. The administration says dismantling Hezbollah is essential for any credible path forward for Lebanon. The Trump administration describing the group as an Iranian proxy that's dragged the country into two wars with Israel. NPR's Michelle Kellerman has more.
8: State Department spokesperson Tommy Pigott says the Iranian regime has used Hezbollah to spread terror throughout the Middle East. That's why the U.S. is renewing its designation of the Lebanese group as an Iranian proxy. The Treasury Department is also adding 10 individuals to a sanctions list, accusing them of helping to transfer cash between Iran and Hezbollah. The State Department says couriers transfer cash on commercial flights, and U.S. officials are working with Turkey to disrupt that. Israel invaded southern Lebanon earlier this year to counter Hezbollah rocket fire, and now the U.S. is trying to mediate an end to the conflict.
6: You're listening to NPR News.
3: It's 5:32 with Cap Radio News. I'm Devin Yamanaka. Crews are fighting the timber fire in Monterey County. They say one of the biggest challenges comes before they even reach the flames. It's getting equipment into the rugged terrain. From our California newsroom partner KAZU, Jillian Smith has more.
9: At the CSUMB base camp, firefighter Tanner Wyatt with the Fresno Kings unit says this terrain is unlike what he typically encounters.
10: The terrain's just incredibly steep. We have poison oak, we have timber. It's interesting how the terrain stratifies as you go up, so it's very unique, very unique.
9: Wyatt says crews also have to account for the marine layer and changing weather patterns.
10: We definitely are a lot more reserved and calculated when it comes to our approach out there.
9: Firefighter Jack Spranko from Coalinga in Fresno County agrees the humidity creates a challenge.
11: A lot of people, when they hear fire, they probably think like, oh, it's crazy, 50-foot flame lengths. But it's pretty humid over here, and that's another reason why it's hard to put out, because once it starts going, then it goes.
9: He says when it's humid, the flames aren't as big and obvious, but the fire is still there.
3: That's KAZU's Jillian Smith. The Placer County Sheriff's Office has arrested a man in connection with a mass stabbing at Thunder Valley Casino. The Sheriff's Office says 22-year-old Joseph Noggle has been booked on attempted murder charges. Officials say five people were stabbed at the Dos Coyotes Border Cafe in the casino yesterday evening. One was taken to the hospital and the rest were treated on scene. None of the injuries was life-threatening. More news at capradio.org.
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14: This is All Things Considered from NPR News. I'm Juana Summers in Washington.
15: And I'm Elsa Chang in Culver City, California. The number of cyclosporiasis cases confirmed by the CDC reached almost 16,000 this week. That's eight times the previous annual record, with thousands more suspected cases of this diarrhea-causing bug. So what does this protracted outbreak tell us about the country's readiness? Well, NPR's Yuki Noguchi joins us now to explain. Hi, Yuki.
16: Hi, Elsa.
15: Hi. Okay, so I understand that you have spoken with people working in local, in national, and international food safety. So what did you hear from them?
16: You know, that they're hobbled. Remember, most food safety funding in this country
17: comes from the CDC and the Food and Drug Administration. Mm-hmm. Both agencies also fund most state and local food safety programs, and they historically also support them with, you know, things like scientific research or pathogen surveillance data, or by coordinating outbreak response, like between states or across international borders. But Trump's sweeping federal cuts last year slashed staff and funding, and the CDC alone lost 40% of its grants. So that means many states cut public health workers, which a lot of people tell me has slowed the sort of local ground game in case investigations. My sources say other federal agencies, you know, the Agriculture Department and the now defunct USAID, which both funded foodborne pathogen research, have also been seriously curtailed.
15: So how would you say that all of that has affected this year's response?
17: It's made us more vulnerable, at least according to Susan Main, who headed the FDA's food safety division until about 3 years ago and is still, you know, in contact with folks there. You know, it's a division that oversees 80% of the food supply, you know, anything basically that isn't meat.
18: It's not just one thing. It's the cumulative impact of all of the things.
17: You know, Main says the government's slow response to Cyclospora reflects underfunding and disarray, you know, throughout the food safety system from the very top to the very bottom.
15: Wow. Well, then what do you think that might mean for future outbreaks?
17: More illness, you know, because to understand outbreaks, we've relied on two government functions, research and surveillance, like, you know, data and trends. Mm-hmm. And both those functions have changed. You know, on the research side, there are federally funded labs that study parasites like Cyclospora and other pathogens. You know, the CDC has a parasite lab and the USDA has food pathogen labs in Beltsville, Maryland. And people familiar with those labs tell me the CDC's lab lost most of its funding with the shuttering of USAID. And a USDA employee, you know, who wasn't authorized to speak with me, showed me documents referencing that agency effectively shutting down its labs this summer and telling, you know, the staff that remain there that they either have to relocate to other agency operations or leave.
15: Interesting. Well, how has the government responded to that?
17: Well, now in emails, Health and Human Services tells me the CDC lab staff were not cut, and the USDA said its pathogen lab, you know, continues uninterrupted today. One thing we do know is that CDC used to track trends, you know, for 8 foodborne pathogens. And last year, they paired that to only 2. You know, Cyclospora was cut. And so we won't have that data going forward.
15: Dang. Well, then, Yuki, where do we go from here, you think?
17: You know, there is some hope in the form of a food traceability rule that actually is already on the books, which might have reduced spread this year. That's a rule that requires codes on produce, you know, tracking them through the system. And it was enacted 15 years ago, but implementation has been delayed. So, you know, until 2028, we're looking at 2 more Cyclospora summers, potentially.
15: That is NPR's Yuki Noguchi. Thank you, Yuki.
17: Thank you.
19: Researchers have identified a speed demon at the heart of the Milky Way. It's the fastest star ever documented in our galaxy, and it may yield insights into the black hole parked nearby. NPR science reporter Ari Daniel has our story.
20: It was 2002 when scientists calculated the mass of a truly gargantuan object in the middle of the Milky Way.
21: The answer was simply staggering. It was 4 million solar masses.
20: That is 4 million times the mass of our sun, says Stefan Gillesen, an astronomer at the Max Planck Institute for Extraterrestrial Physics in Germany. That's so big, it almost certainly had to be a supermassive black hole.
21: You have this dark shadow, this silhouette,
20: which is surrounded by a shimmering halo of light. Black holes are, by their very nature, yawning enigmas. Researchers still have many basic questions about what they are and how they influence space-time.
21: And if you want to know about black holes, the center of the Milky Way is the best laboratory we have.
20: Gillesen and his team used the European Southern Observatory's telescopes in Chile to gather infrared light, allowing them to see through cosmic dust and gas. Felix Meng is a PhD student in the department.
22: Just by using infrared light, you can peer into the
0: most central part of the nucleus of the Milky Way.
20: Meng first noticed something curious in the data a few years ago.
0: A small flicker of light, a very faint star, came to our attention, which moved with a very high velocity.
20: Meng tracked the position of the star over the next couple years and also looked back to see where it had been. Using Newton's law of gravity, tweaked by Einstein's theory of general relativity, he determined the star's nearly 9-year orbit took the form of an elongated ellipse. The black hole squats at one end of that oval. Stefan Gillison again.
21: The star comes in one direction, getting faster and faster and faster, then gets a very sharp turn around the black hole.
20: That's when it's at its highest speed, over 15,000 miles per second, about 8% of the speed of light, making it the fastest star ever observed in our galaxy. The important thing about the discovery, though, isn't the star's speed, but rather its proximity to the black hole.
21: The star, it feels how space and time are distorted by the black hole. Thereby, we can use the star to visualize how gravity is acting on space and time.
20: The research is published in the journal Nature. Aaron Kara is an astrophysicist at MIT who wasn't involved with the study.
1: I think this is a really exciting result. It kind of sets the stage in the next decade to make these kind of unprecedented measurements of black holes.
20: Including, perhaps, a calculation of how fast the black hole is spinning, a value that could help scientists understand how the black hole formed and helped shape the evolution of our galaxy.
1: What I love about black holes is that they're both where our understanding of physics breaks down. And at the same time, they're really fundamental for explaining why our galaxy looks the way that it does.
20: The notion of a star whizzing around a black hole, it tickles Stefan Gillison's imagination. He considers what it'd be like to be an alien living on a hypothetical planet orbiting that star.
21: Every 9 years, you would get to see this black hole appearing big in the sky. I mean, it must be absolutely stunning to have that sort of experience.
20: Imagine that. Gazing up at a pitch-black disk enrobed in light, a portal into the very fabric of our universe. Ari Daniel, NPR News.
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2: on eBay. This is NPR News. Recent college graduates are struggling to land entry-level jobs. According to the Federal Reserve Bank of New York, the unemployment rate for young adults with new degrees is higher than the rate for all workers. And a lot of young people blame artificial intelligence. So reporter Lee Gaines decided to fact-check their concerns.
23: Irene Chang studied engineering at Georgia Tech because she likes solving problems. She also wanted to major in something she knew could lead to a stable career. But so far, that's been a challenge. Chang graduated in May, but she started applying to entry-level jobs nearly a year ago while she was still in school.
24: I think I've applied to around 450 applications now.
23: Chang suspects that AI is part of the reason she's struggling to reach the first rung in her career ladder.
24: I feel like the entry-level skills that you have, they're important, but also something that AI can do very, like, efficiently.
23: Things like analyzing data and coding. And Chang isn't alone. Nearly half of recent graduates surveyed this spring by ZipRecruiter said AI had already affected hiring in their field. But the evidence is mixed, and economists don't all agree. On the one hand, Stanford University economist Eric Brynjolfsson says AI is hurting young workers' job prospects.
25: I would say that AI is not the whole story, but it's part of the story and the evidence is building.
23: Brynjolfsson has studied some of the jobs that are more likely to use AI. Think software developers and marketing managers. He found employment of early career workers in those fields has declined significantly since late 2022 when AI tools like ChatGPT started popping up. Meanwhile, employment trends for more experienced workers in those same fields have remained stable. Brynjolfsson thinks AI may be impacting young workers more because
25: these technologies are disproportionately able to capture book learning and codified knowledge. And that has a lot of overlap with entry-level people.
23: Harvard University economist David Deming isn't convinced AI is to blame for the early career job market.
26: If you look very carefully at the timing, it looks like the decline in junior hiring actually started like 6 months before ChatGPT was released. What that tells me is it's something else. I think it's more like remote work.
23: Deming says employers might not want to hire entry-level workers for jobs that went remote after the pandemic because it's harder to train them from afar.
26: The value proposition of hiring a junior person when you know they're going to be at home is just not as great. And conversely, the value proposition of hiring a more senior person is greater because of remote work. You have access to a broader pool of talent from around the country.
23: If AI was replacing entry-level jobs, you'd expect to see companies that rely heavily on AI to hire fewer workers. But University of Chicago economist Anders Humlum says data shows that that's not the case.
5: If we look at the heavy users of these tools, the firms that are paying a lot of money to Anthropic and OpenAI to subscribe to their models, they're hiring more than anyone else.
23: While they disagree on how much AI is impacting the job market right now, all three economists do agree there's a major employment shift underway. Here's Deming at Harvard.
26: I think jobs that used to be safe will become unsafe, and jobs that used to be unsafe will become safe. There'll be a lot of shuffling around, but I think on net, it'll be a force for good, but it'll take some time, and it's going to be very bumpy and messy, and buckle up.
23: His advice for Irene Chang and other recent grads who are still looking for a job?
26: Hang in there.
23: I shared what I learned with Chang. She says it's helpful to hear what economists have to say.
24: It does make me feel a little bit validated. Yeah, I'm definitely holding on to that right now.
23: For NPR News, I'm Lee Gaines.
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3: 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I'm Devin Yalmanaka. Still ahead on All Things Considered, hear about the ways the U.S. war with Iran is connected to other conflicts across the globe. That's coming up in 15 minutes. From the CAP Radio Newsroom, Yolo County commuters, take note. The southbound Highway 113 connector outside lane and the Old Davis Road on-ramp to eastbound I-80 will be closed for 1 week. Caltrans says the closures are part of the YOLO 80 Managed Lanes project. Both will close tomorrow night at 9 and then reopen at 5 a.m. on Saturday, August 29th. 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In Sacramento area traffic, downtown to Davis will take about 20 minutes. Downtown to Roseville will take 35 minutes if you use I-5 as a means of getting to I-80. From Sacramento to Stockton, that will take you about 52 minutes on I-5 right now.
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15: 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I'm Elsa Chang.
22: And I'm Juana Summers. Cody and Kaylee Brendel grew up just inland of the Jersey Shore. The siblings, who both have disabilities, came of age knowing it is their right to live, learn, and work in their community. Not long ago, millions of people like them could have been segregated in institutions. Then, in 1999, the same year Cody was born, the Supreme Court ruled states must serve adults with disabilities in their communities. Now, the Trump administration is trying to reverse course. NPR's Janaki Mehta reports.
9: This is my older brother, Cody. He's 27 years old. He is a thrill seeker, and I wish I could be half as cool as he is.
10: I have a great sister, Kaylee, and she's so funny, so good. I love her.
11: Kaylee, who's now 23, says she and Cody were always close growing up and helped each other navigate life as two blind kids. They plop down on their parents' back patio, which overlooks the Matitaconk River. It's one of their favorite places to hang out.
10: We would play fun games together, like hang out, do everything.
12: I was the annoying little sister that was like, wait for me, wait for me.
11: Moments like these are harder to come by because Kaylee's been really busy lately, running a disability rights organization. And when we met her, she was getting ready to move across the country for law school.
12: I aspire to practice disability rights law full time. Whether that's at a protection and advocacy agency, if the government goes back to the way it needs to be, maybe a government job, you know.
11: The government isn't where it needs to be, according to Kaylee, because she says the Trump administration is going after the kinds of programs that have made a fulfilling, independent life possible for her and Cody.
12: They're attacking the integration mandate, and that boils down to just disabled people deserve to receive our services in the community with our loved ones, not isolated in institutions.
11: The integration mandate is a core promise that's built into civil rights laws like the Americans with Disabilities Act. The government made that promise after people with disabilities fought against segregation in institutions, which have a long history of abuse and neglect. And the promise of integration has helped shape an entire generation of disabled people's lives. People like Kaylee and Cody.
12: In terms of Cody's life, he's getting community-based support that we've shown is critical for him. And for me, the integration mandate is why I get to go to law school. And when the time comes that I'm a mom, the integration mandate's gonna make sure that my kid's not taken because I'm disabled.
11: But now there are looming threats. Texas is leading a lawsuit that calls the integration mandate into question. Then this summer, the Department of Justice put out a legal opinion agreeing with the plaintiffs, saying that states do not have to provide community-based care to people with disabilities. It's a program that more than 8 million Americans rely on. NPR tried reaching the Trump administration for comment several times and did not hear back. And to be clear, the law itself hasn't changed, but Kaylee is concerned.
12: Because laws are great, but laws have to have systems in place that make sure they're enforced. Now the DOJ has essentially said we're not going to do that anymore. That affects everything. Integrated setting affects school. It affects where you can work. It affects the community-based programs like what my brother uses.
11: After high school and before Cody got into the program he's in now, Kaylee says he just wasn't himself. He was in a kind of limbo.
12: He would text me and he would just be very sad. And I was like, it feels like I'm losing my brother.
11: Then Cody's family finally found the right fit. A community-based program called Next Steps, a couple miles from home. It's the kind of Medicaid-funded program that disability rights advocates spent decades fighting for. Kaylee says it's helped Cody, who's blind and also has autism, to become more independent.
12: It's a night and day change, and it brings him structure and opportunities to socialize with other disabled adults.
13: Good morning. How's it going?
11: We tagged along with Cody to his program.
14: So if everybody could find a seat, that means phones away, tablets
11: Jen
14: away.
11: Dyer, the executive director of Next Steps, gathers a two or so dozen adults for a morning meeting. Everyone shares what they got up to over the weekend.
16: I had to go to my cousin's in New York for a birthday party. My son, they have a pool now, so I got to spend the day there.
14: Cody, I saw you had your hand up. What was your question for Warren?
10: Did you go in your pool at your house or someone else?
16: No, it was my cousin's pool.
11: Jen Dyer tells me later that was the first time Cody ever chimed in with a question. It's a big moment for him. He's usually pretty shy.
14: Okay, is that everybody?
11: As the morning meeting ends, it's time to get out in the community, learning life skills like getting groceries.
10: We're going to the store. We're on the way to the store right now.
11: I hop into the Next Steps van with Cody, and his shy exterior starts to melt away.
10: Because I'm good at telling jokes, and I love comedy.
11: To pass the time, he hits me with some of his favorite one-liners.
10: Why do husbands forget their mistakes? Why? There's no use in two people remembering the same thing.
11: Once we get to the store, Cody navigates the aisles with the help of an aide and his cane. And he practices counting money and checking out.
14: So now we need $10.89.
11: Later, he heads to his favorite part of the program, job training.
10: We're at Jersey Mike's and I'm going to be working here.
11: He's wearing a blue dress shirt and a Jersey Mike's hat and heads to the back where the kitchen is to bop some lettuce.
10: That's my favorite job, bobbing the lettuce. You have to take the whole head of lettuce and bang it down a couple of times to loosen the core.
11: He cleans tables and stacks shelves too, but Cody says working here has taught him much more than that.
10: To do everything efficiently, work carefully, and being able to communicate or talk with all my coworkers and my supervisor.
11: Cody says he's going to use these skills to apply for a job at the local Papa John's or an appliance store. This is the point of these programs, to help adults gain the skills they need to be as independent as possible within their communities.
0: Have a nice day, guys.
11: Back at home on the patio, Cody tells me more than anything, it's the friendships he's building through Next Steps he loves most. He says it's the first time he's had that since high school.
10: I'm doing that stuff that I used to do, going to fun places, meeting new friends, going boating, going swimming.
11: Another big reason states have shifted to community-based programs is because they also cost far less than institutions. But on top of the legal threats to these community-based services, the Trump administration has also cut roughly $1 trillion from Medicaid, which pays for programs like Cody's. And Kaylee is afraid of what all this could mean in the long run.
12: I am fearful of the possibility that he could be put at risk of institutionalization when that time comes when my parents aren't here. And I will do everything that I can to make sure that he has what he needs. But if he were institutionalized, it's deeply scary for me to think about.
11: She worries the dark past for disabled Americans could become the future. It's why she's been traveling the country, meeting with lawmakers through her organization, Judy's League, and why she's studying disability law at UC Berkeley. And for now, she takes comfort in knowing that Cody has supportive parents and access to a program that helps him do the things he loves. Like going out on a boat with his group at Next Steps.
10: I'm driving the boat now. I can make it go faster. I'm feeling great. I'm loving it right now.
11: Like a true Jersey Shore guy, Cody says right here on the water, with the wind in his hair and friends by his side, he feels right at home. Janaki Mehta, NPR News, Brick, New Jersey.
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17: You can't call it a world war, but you have to. There's some different term we have to come up with. It's almost an interconnected war.
15: Russia and Ukraine, the U.S. and Iran, North and South Korea. How each of these wars is linked and how they're influencing each other.
22: For Thursday, August 20th, this is All Things Considered.
15: I'm Elsa Chang.
22: And I'm Juana Summers. This hour, the near non-existent oversight over immigration detention centers.
18: I think for all intents and purposes, the grievance process
0: the resolution process is non-functioning at this point.
15: Also, after 6 years of living in the U.S., the Duke and Duchess of Sussex say they're moving back to the United Kingdom.
2: With Meghan, there always has been an element of treating her as an alien.
22: And 13 current and former Penn State students and one of their parents have been accused of distributing large amounts of cocaine.
15: Those stories and more after this summary of the day's news.
18: Live from NPR News in Washington, I'm Ryland Barton. Sailors and Marines aboard the USS Abraham Lincoln are now on their way home. The military says another ship is in the region to provide relief. Family members report deteriorating conditions, including suicide attempts. NPR's Katie Riddle reports.
19: The military has not confirmed reports of suicide, and Defense Secretary Pete Hegseth says the media has exaggerated the hardships the crew is enduring. But experts who have worked on these kinds of missions say 9 months at sea, even in the best of conditions, is difficult. Dr. Philip Hunt was for years a Navy physician. He says the treatment of these sailors and Marines is unacceptable.

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1: Yesterday, as the government continues to rapidly pile up debt and spending outstrips revenue by more than $2 trillion a year, Treasury Secretary Scott Bessent blamed the Biden administration.
2: And remember, we did not get here in a day. That we were left with a mess. The Biden administration had the highest deficit to GDP in history when we weren't at war or weren't in a recession. For 2025, we brought it down by more than 1%.
1: The debt has exploded over several presidential administrations. The federal government borrowed heavily when the pandemic began during President Trump's first term and continued into the Biden years to stabilize the economy and support a recovery. More spending was approved last year when Trump signed a massive spending and tax cut bill. A woman was charged today with plotting to plant a bomb at the New York State Capitol building. Samuel King with New York Public News Network reports court documents allege she pledged allegiance to Islamic State.
3: Federal law enforcement agents say Jessica Bowie had a gun and a dummy explosive device with her Wednesday as she met with informants who she thought were helping her carry out her plan to destroy as much of the Capitol as possible and, quote, kill all the senators. First Assistant U.S. Attorney John Sarcone says the arrest should serve as a warning to other would-be terrorists.
4: We are vigilant, we are prepared, and just as we stop this defendant, we will continue to disrupt plots and protect the American people.
3: The arrest comes just weeks before the anniversary of the September 11th attacks. The FBI says they've stopped more than 400 individuals from carrying out alleged attacks here at home and abroad. For NPR News, I'm Samuel King in Albany.
1: The World Health Organization says Congo will receive 70,000 doses of the Ervebo vaccine. It's licensed for Ebola virus, but not for the Bundibugyo virus, which is responsible for the current outbreak. The WHO says early data suggests it may provide some protection. The outbreak has killed more than 2,400 people out of more than 52,000 cases. It's NPR.
5: It's 6:04 with CAP Radio News. I'm Devin Yamanaka. California and Nevada leaders gathered at Lake Tahoe yesterday to mark 30 years of work protecting the lake. The annual Tahoe Summit began in 1997 when the two states launched an effort to reverse the lake's declining water clarity. Since then, officials say the program has completed more than 900 projects, including reducing sediment, thinning forests to cut wildfire risk, and inspecting boats for invasive species. Nevada Governor Joe Lombardo said the work isn't finished.
6: 30 years from today, when the leaders of 2056 gather right here on these shores for the 60th summit, I want them to look back at what we did in this decade and say, they didn't settle for good intentions, they delivered.
5: Lake Tahoe's clarity has held steady in recent years, but remains below its historic levels. Officials say climate change, wildfires, and rising tourism are among the challenges. Sacramento Assembly member Maggie Krell is demanding information on why federal agents tried to enter a local immigration law firm without a warrant. The Sacramento Bee reports Krell filed a Freedom of Information Act request this week with the Department of Homeland Security. Multiple ICE agents arrived at the office of the Morris Law Group last Friday. One agent reportedly told the firm's employees they had a list that showed the office's address as the mailing address for people they planned to arrest. The agent also wanted to search the office for beds, but were turned away for not providing a warrant. DHS claims ICE said the office door was unmarked and left after learning it was a law firm, but the law group's name was in large letters above the front entrance. You'll find more news at capradio.org.
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5: Still ahead on All Things Considered, a parent and 13 former students have been arrested in a drug trafficking ring at Penn State. The defendants allegedly transported and distributed large amounts of cocaine. Hear more coming up in 20 minutes.
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9: 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I'm Elsa Chang in Culver City, California.
10: And I'm Mary Louise Kelly in Washington, which, for those of you who love a good map, is about

0: About 6,000 miles from Tehran. Now, Tehran is about 1,500 miles from Kyiv. And if you could walk a straight line from Kyiv to Pyongyang, just under 4,500 miles. What do these capital cities have in common? Despite the many miles between them, they are all connected by conflict. The war between Russia and Ukraine, the war between the U.S. and Iran, and yes, even North and South Korea, two countries which are technically still at war. The ways in which these wars overlap and are influencing each other is something we discuss today on NPR's National Security Podcast, Sources and Methods. Joining me in that conversation were NPR White House correspondent Emily Feng and Pentagon correspondent Tom Bowman. Tom, I want to stay on this theme that we just seem to keep circling. We have U.S. attention focused on Iran. We have President Trump demanding that South Korea help in that fight. South Korea saying, yeah, thanks, but no thanks. And meanwhile, North Korea helping Russia in its war in Ukraine.
1: It's right. You can't call it a world war, but you have to, there's some different term we have to come up with. It's almost an interconnected war we have here. So you do have North Koreans providing troops to Russia to fight in Ukraine. You have Russia and China providing intelligence to Iran to go after U.S. bases, particularly CIA sites. And then you have the global impact of the lack of ships, the lack of oil getting through the Strait of Hormuz, which is affecting Asia in particular, right? So you have all this kind of stew of problems and conflicts.
2: I'll add in the war in Iran's now taking all of these interceptor missiles that Ukraine really needs to defend itself and that the U.S. might have wanted to use one day against a Chinese invasion of Taiwan.
1: No, that is the definite threat.
2: To add another layer to this.
1: No, that's absolutely right. They've gone down about two-thirds the number of Patriot missiles, which are key for the defense of U.S. forces in Asia. So you have that effect, too. And it's going to take years to rebuild that Patriot missile network.
0: I keep thinking how America's allies and America's adversaries are, of course, watching all of this play out and drawing lessons in their own strategic interests. I keep thinking, if I were standing in Pyongyang, watching what is happening with the war on Iran, I would be thinking, I'm so glad North Korea went ahead and built nuclear weapons. I'm so glad we have them, because look what happens if you don't.
2: Beijing has been watching the entire time, and I'm sure that someone in their leadership has been thinking the same thing. China's also a nuclear power. They took note when Obama came out and said, we think China and the East Asian region, the Asia Pacific, is going to be where the action is at for the next couple of decades. And so while the U.S. was trying to increase defense spending in the Asia Pacific and retrain its forces to be more of a Pacific power again, China was also doing the same. It was increasing its military budget year after year at double-digit numbers. It now has personnel and equipment levels that can, they don't reach that of the U.S.'s, but it can rival that of the U.S.'s. So in some ways, China has caught up as a result.
1: And they're building hundreds of ships. That's a real concern to the U.S. Navy. And also their missiles, their coastal missiles are a real problem as well. And, you know, the concern, of course, is Taiwan. By next year, China will have the capability to take on Taiwan, according to the Pentagon. It doesn't mean they'll do it, but there's still a threat out there just next year.
0: Let's sweep in a relevant diplomatic development this week, or at least what the White House would like to be a diplomatic development, which is possibly talks with Kim Jong-un this year. Emily, fill us in.
2: Trump has praised Kim Jong-un at least twice this week.
3: But I do have a good relationship with Kim Jong-un. As you know, you've seen, he didn't like Biden. He didn't like Obama. He didn't like anybody, but he likes me. And I just got along with him very good. We had great meetings. We speak.
2: Something, by the way, that Kim's sister denied to North Korean media. They basically have given the U.S. a cold shoulder throughout all of this, saying that she's not aware of any communications between the U.S. president and Kim Jong-un, and that the matter of canceling South Korean joint military drills is not even worth consideration for Pyongyang. But President Trump has said a whole lot about Pyongyang and said he might be meeting Kim in the future.
0: Why? Like, how big a threat does North Korea still pose? What do we know?
2: It is more of a threat these days than ever, in the sense that its nuclear arsenal is more advanced. It has intercontinental ballistic missiles that could travel far enough to potentially reach the U.S., and it's become more advanced at enriching nuclear fuel. So it's a more dangerous nuclear-interested adversary than before.
0: That was NPR White House correspondent Emily Fang and NPR Pentagon correspondent Tom Bowman. You can hear our full discussion on sources and methods. 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
4: One of the last remaining checks on immigration and customs enforcement and private prison contractors running detention centers has all but collapsed. And that is leaving thousands of people trapped in a system with near non-existent oversight. NPR immigration correspondent Vanessa Romo reports.
5: The grievance system is a long-standing tool in the U.S. for people being held in detention. In immigration detention, it's designed to offer a safe channel to report violations like unsanitary conditions and medical neglect. But an NPR review has found the system is no longer working as intended. Here's how it's supposed to work. A detainee has a problem. They fill out a form. An officer is required to provide a written decision and, if appropriate, come up with a resolution. The more serious, the quicker they're supposed to act. But that's not how it worked out for Dee, who upon arrival to Delaney Hall Detention Center in New Jersey, told officials.
6: I tell them, listen, I got a brain tumor. It's very aggressive, and I need my medicine like twice a day.
5: Dee is a 44-year-old Mexican national who was picked up by ICE the same week he was scheduled to start chemotherapy for a stage 4 brain tumor. Dee requested that NPR use only his first initial because he fears government retaliation. For weeks, Dee says, he'd tell any GEO Group staffer who'd listen about his condition. GEO Group is the private prison contractor that runs Delaney. But before receiving any chemo or radiation or an MRI, Dee was transferred twice. He ended up at California City Detention Center, which is run by CoreCivic. That's where the seizures began.
6: When I start having a seizure, I couldn't do anything.
5: He had 4 over 2.5 months. He says they were all triggered by hours-long delays of his anti-seizure medication, which he tracked in a daily log. After each episode, Dee filed a formal grievance, just like his lawyer told him to do.
6: The abogada Cintia, that's what she told me. She started writing everything down. I started doing it.
5: NPR reviewed the forms filed by Dee. They do not show any response from CoreCivic officials, even though emergency medical grievances are supposed to be reviewed within 24 hours. NPR reached out to DHS, GEO Group, and CoreCivic. They did not provide answers to specific questions about the grievance process. CoreCivic spokesman Ryan Gustin told NPR that the company has, quote, a robust grievance process available to all detainees. But experts like immigration attorney Chris Brundage say that system was flawed from the start.
7: There's also a patchwork of detention standards that were adapted to the different types of facilities.
5: Brundage calls himself a dinosaur of DHS because he worked for the department for 23 years. In his final post, he was the deputy of the now closed Office of the Immigration Detention Ombudsman. He says trying to enforce the rules of the grievance system has always been challenging. Then there's the evisceration of nearly all immigration detention oversight offices.
7: You had the inspector generals, you had the Office of Civil Rights and Civil Liberties. And I think when these offices were effectively gutted and shut down, one, you don't have the administration itself making oversight a priority, but two, you've lost the actual physical offices to do it.
5: Each of those offices played a key role in safeguarding detainees. And now that they've all been shuttered or sidelined, we're seeing immigration detention deaths at record highs. And more detainees are launching hunger strikes to protest inhumane conditions.
7: Where is your independent verification and oversight? You know, can you have ICE do its own inspections? Sure. But that's kind of like the rooster watching the hen house.
5: There's also another issue. It's virtually impossible for lawmakers or inspectors to know how many grievances are filed because neither ICE nor the private prison companies are required to disclose that data. And some suggest that's a deliberate ploy to keep the public in the dark. That was the conclusion of a 2024 study by the ACLU of Northern California and the California Collaborative for Immigrant Justice. They reviewed nearly 500 grievances filed in California between 2023 and 2024. Of those, only 8% were found in favor of detained people. And even grievances that are upheld may not amount to much, according to Mariel Villarreal, a senior attorney with CCIJ.
8: Even grievances that are ultimately founded, there's often no real remedy to them. There's nothing with teeth.
5: Democratic Texas Congressman Joaquin Castro agrees. He, too, is vexed by the system and frustrated by the failings he says he confronts on regular visits to detention centers.
9: I think for all intents and purposes, the grievance process, the resolution process is non-functioning at this point. And these people are at the whim of whatever ICE wants to do to them.
5: As for Dee, he's been released from ICE detention. He's now living at home, undergoing cancer treatment. He hasn't had another seizure. Vanessa Romo, NPR News.
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1: 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I'm Devin Yalmanaka. Ahead on Marketplace, the national debt is at $40 trillion, and the interest payment on that alone is costing the government and taxpayers about $1 trillion a year. Coming up in 10 minutes, hear about the Treasury's plan to deal with it and whether it could work. From the CAP Radio newsroom, federal agents have seized electronic devices from former Representative Eric Swalwell as part of an investigation into sexual misconduct. They also searched his home in Washington on Sunday. Swalwell resigned from Congress and dropped out of the governor's race in April following allegations of sexual assault and misconduct. 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In Sacramento area traffic, southbound I-5 at Sutterville, there's a collision getting cleared up that might slow you down a little bit. From downtown to Elk Grove on I-5, it will take you about 35 minutes. From Sacramento to Modesto, that will take you an hour and 20 minutes right now.
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7: This is All Things Considered from NPR News. I'm Elsa Chang.
8: And I'm Juana Summers. They called it Megxit, or sometimes Megxile. We're talking about Harry and Meghan's self-imposed exile in California. Now, 6 years later, the Duke and Duchess of Sussex are moving back to the United Kingdom. They've already enrolled their kids in a school there this fall. NPR's Lauren Freyer reports on what this homecoming could have in store for the prince and his American wife.
9: This is how some British media talk about Prince Harry's wife.
10: Duchess of Sussex, what's her name? Meghan Markle. Because
9: talk radio back. Host Andrew Pierce told GB News, a local TV network, that when he looks at Meghan...
10: I don't see a woman of colour. I see an intensely irritating American third-rate actress who's doing everything she can to wreck the royal family.
9: The British press can be ruthless. So can the royals, says Catherine Mayer, author of a book called Divide and Rule, about how royal women are treated.
11: It's a weird institution that can't recruit. It can only expand through marriage or through childbirth. And that licenses a kind of attention on women and an attempt to control all aspects of their lives.
9: Many Brits see Meghan's lifestyle brand as inappropriate, even crass. She gets accused of manipulating her husband, turning him against his brother, Prince William. She gets blamed for the couple's joint decisions to leave the UK and seek profit from their royal name.
11: With Meghan, there always has been an element of treating her as an alien, partly because she's Californian, but there is definitely also racism and misogyny.
9: In California, there was that famous 2021 sit-down with Oprah, in which Meghan alleged that the royals had expressed
12: concerns and conversations about how dark his skin might be when he's born.
9: Referring to her firstborn, Prince Archie, who's now 7, Meghan told Oprah she felt suffocated by the royals, alienated and othered by them, and felt for a time,
12: I just didn't want to be alive anymore.
9: Rather than expressing concern, many viewers here criticized her in that interview for being too emotive, having the opposite of a stiff upper lip. Harry also had issues with the UK. He sued the tabloids for allegedly hacking his phone. His requests for taxpayer-funded bodyguards while in the UK were all turned down. All of this led the prince to conclude in a BBC interview last year,
13: "I can't see a world in which I would be bringing my wife and children back to the UK at this point."
9: But now he and Meghan have done an about-face. It's unclear what changed. So many questions persist.
14: We still don't know what part of the country they're going to be living in, what they might be doing to earn money, what school the kids are going to.
9: Newsweek's royal editor Jack Royston says the biggest question may be what William, whom Harry in his memoir called his beloved brother but also his arch-nemesis, thinks of Harry's return. King Charles, who's 77 and undergoing cancer treatment, has always been more open to reconciliation, Royston says.
14: But between William and Harry, it's very different. They have no relationship. They don't talk. William is still very angry, and particularly with Meghan. And so if William believes that Charles is mishandling this and is doing too much to kind of welcome Harry home and elevate his platform, then that could cause real complications.
9: In the audiobook of his memoir, Harry recalls how in 2021, the year after he left, he returned to Windsor for his grandfather's funeral and agreed to meet his father and brother in Frogmore Gardens near the graves of Edward VIII and his wife, Wallis Simpson, another American who caused a rift in the royal family.
15: "I looked around, saw no one. I checked my phone, no texts, no voicemails. They must be running late, I thought, leaning against the stone wall. I put away my phone and told myself, stay calm."
9: Then he describes Charles and William striding towards him. His stomach drops. "Hang on," he recalls thinking. "Are we meeting for a walk or a duel?" Lauren Freyer, NPR News, London.
7: Next week, students will be returning to class at Pennsylvania State University. That's following arrests this week of 13 current and former Penn State students and one of their parents in a cocaine trafficking ring. Pennsylvania's attorney general says state college police and a grand jury are investigating the crimes, which allegedly took place at two fraternity houses. Sydney Roach, a reporter at member station WPSU in State College, Pennsylvania, joins us now. Hi, Sydney.
16: Hi, Elsa.
7: Okay, so tell us more about what the state is alleging against these 14 people.
16: Yeah, so there are 14 people total named in the investigation, mostly former students, but some are still enrolled. Dave Sunday, Pennsylvania's attorney general, says these 14 people took part in a large drug trafficking ring in 2023 and 2024. Prosecutors say students regularly brought in large amounts of cocaine, kilos is the term that the AG used, from New York and Philadelphia. That cocaine was then allegedly cut and packaged at two off-campus fraternity houses, those being Delta Upsilon and Sigma Chi. Several people are facing felony charges.
7: Okay, and so who are the alleged ringleaders in all of this?
16: So Agostino Abatiello is the main alleged ringleader that prosecutors point to. He turned himself in on Tuesday and was denied bail. Thomas Robinson has since been released, since his bail was set and posted at $1.5 million. I'll also note that newly released court documents say the investigation into Thomas Robinson is what started this whole thing. He was allegedly selling to confidential informants and using Venmo for payments. The only non-student in this investigation is Paul Robinson. That's the father of Thomas Robinson, one of the alleged ringleaders I just mentioned. Mm-hmm. Paul Robinson is an attorney in Pittsburgh, and he's accused of trying to hinder the investigation and even hide evidence. No one has entered a plea yet. Preliminary hearings are scheduled to start in early September. I have reached out to the attorneys for Abatiello and Paul Robinson for comment, but I haven't heard back yet.
7: Well, like we said, classes start back up next week. I am wondering, what message are investigators sending to families with students returning to campus?
16: Yeah, in his press conference on Monday, Attorney General Dave Sunday says that concerned families should know that every city and every state deals with drug issues, not just Penn State. But he also said he had this message for students.
17: Just because you're at college and you're making money and you think that this is something you can get away with, it's not. It's extremely serious.
16: AG Sunday says pledges at the two fraternities helped package cocaine, but he declined to say if investigators are pursuing hazing charges.
18: Well, I mean, Penn State does have a history of some serious hazing, including a student death, right? How is the university handling this right now?
16: Penn State said they immediately put Delta Upsilon on interim suspension. Penn State Student Affairs says they're reviewing that organization's processes. But as for Sigma Chi, Penn State says that fraternity was already an unrecognized organization operating outside of the university's oversight. And that's something the university has even warned about in the past. The school says it's trying to quickly improve its education and hazing prevention efforts. I've since asked Penn State for more details on that plan, and I haven't yet heard a response.
18: That is Sydney Roach from WPSU. Thank you, Sydney.
16: Thank you, Elsa.
18: And we want to note that Penn State University holds the license for WPSU, but the university did not play any role in reporting or editing this conversation.

0: This is NPR News.
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4: In Los Angeles, I'm Kai Rizdal. It is Thursday today. This one is the 20th of August. Good, as it always is, to have you along, everybody. We're going to go on a little journey to start the program today. An odyssey of sorts. No sirens or cyclops to deal with. Something scarier, though, perhaps. The Wall Street Journal's Greg Ipp started our story on Thursday last.
5: Hey, thanks for having me, Kai.
4: All right, 5.216%. What was that? What is that?
5: So, Kai, that is the interest rate that the government will be paying on 30-year bonds that were sold at auction today. And the reason that matters, it's one of the highest rates. In fact, I believe it is the highest rate that the government has said that it will pay on a newly issued 30-year bond in almost 20 years. And I suppose that as taxpayers, that's the kind of thing that's kind of bother us because we have a lot of debt. And every time these rates go up, it means we have to pay even more interest to service that debt.
4: That 30-year yield spent last Friday and on into this week trying to say something to us. Robin Brooks from the Brookings Institution picked up the narration for us on Tuesday.
6: Of course, 30 years, as you said in your intro, that's a very long horizon. So financial markets over that long horizon price risk premium for inflation, for policy uncertainty, for the amount of debt that you have. And so what we've seen the last couple of days and honestly over the past year is that these long-term yields have risen massively, most of all in places that are highly indebted or politically dysfunctional. So places like Japan, France, the UK, Italy. And, of course, also the United States.
4: The United States, yeah. So, of course, I had to ask this. Super quick, we got like 30 seconds. How worried are you, scale of like 1 to 10, about the bond, you know, all of this stuff?
6: So
4: better question, Kai. Ask a better question. You know what I mean?
6: So if you look at the 10-year, right, we're at 4.7. Doesn't seem very worrying. It gets more worrying if you look at the 10-year yield 10 years forward. So that's what markets price implicitly in longer-term yields 10 years from now, and that's 6%. On a scale from 1 to 10, I'm a 6 or a 7.
4: All right, we'll take a 6 or a 7 for now. We'll call me when you get to like a 9, and then we'll have you back, all right?
6: Thanks
4: Robin
6: for having
4: Brooks,
6: me on.
4: She's at the Brookings Institution. We'll see you. Much like the actual Odyssey, this bond market story is long, and it's complicated. Secretary Bessent tried yesterday to prop up the bond market, which meant we had to call Robin Brooks back. Do you think that Secretary Bessent has solved the underlying problem that you and I discussed yesterday?
6: So the problem is fiscal policy, right? We have deficits that in a non-crisis period, we don't have COVID, we don't have the pandemic. We have a deficit of 7% of GDP, give or take. And if you want yields to come down sustainably, then that is what you need to rein in. I would call what we're doing now, this buyback, I would call it financial engineering. It is really shuffling the deck chairs.
4: I said this to Robin yesterday, and I'm going to say it again today because there is a critical balance to be struck here. There are a lot of structural reasons why this economy in particular can handle these higher rates for now. But we took so much time today explaining things again, because believe me when I tell you, this story is a big deal. The bond market du jour is kind of ignoring the Treasury Secretary trying to talk the long bond off the ledge. And in fact, and this isn't new, Secretary Bessent has been saying he wants to sell fewer of those long-term bonds and more short-term debt. Marketplace's Justin Ho explains what Treasury hopes that will do and what is likely to actually happen.
0: Part of the problem here is that demand for long-term debt has been a little shaky lately. Buyers just aren't all that interested. So to attract them, says Chris Lowe with FHN Financial.
7: Bottom line, if the U.S. issues a ton of long-term debt, long-term interest rates will be higher.
0: But short-term rates are usually lower. Alex Wolf with J.P. Morgan Private Bank says that's motivating the Treasury Department to issue shorter-term debt.
8: Part of that effort is taking advantage of what's happening in terms of market pricing and simply borrowing at lower rates versus at higher rates.
0: The kind of short-term securities that the federal government's been issuing more of are called Treasury bills. They come in several flavors. Zachary Griffiths with CreditSights says they mature in just months.
9: 1 month, 2 month, 3 month, 4 month, 6 month. And 12-month T-bills.
0: Griffith says there's a lot of demand for these T-bills, mostly from big investors that want a safe place to park their cash for a little while. And the government is well aware of that.
9: And frankly, if you're running a $2 trillion annual deficit and you have a $40 trillion debt stock outstanding, you need to tap every market where you think there is demand.
0: But pivoting to T-bills could backfire. Alex Wolf with J.P. Morgan says rates on short-term debt closely track what the Federal Reserve does with interest rates.
8: And so if the Fed's on hold, then that rate should remain unchanged. If the Fed hikes, that rate will go up.
0: Remember, these securities mature in months, which means the Treasury has to keep issuing new ones over and over again. As a result, interest rates on them can be volatile, says Chris Lowe with FHN Financial.
7: You know, funding the U.S. government with T-bills is like buying a house with a credit card. The card company can reset the rate and does every time short-term interest rates change.
0: And in order to buy back its own long-term bonds, Lowe says the Treasury is going to have to issue even more short-term debt. He says you can think of that like squeezing a balloon.
7: You're increasing the risk of something going wrong by increasing reliance on short-term funding.
0: Because short-term rates, Lowe says, are probably headed up. I'm Justin Ho for Marketplace.
4: On Wall Street today, bond traders were not happy. Stock traders were really not happy. We will have the details when we do the numbers.

0: Part of all the bond market unease is inflation being stuck where it is, which is high. We're going to get a new reading next week. The Personal Consumption Expenditures Price Index, PCE is the jargon. This one, however, will be the last PCE of its kind. The Bureau of Economic Analysis is changing how it calculates inflation. Changes that are coming as inflation still and again is economic and political topic A. Marketplace's Kristen Schwab has more on that.
1: We're going to start this story about the Personal Consumption Expenditures Price Index exactly where you'd expect, at a Spanish restaurant in Ohio.
2: I am Laurie, L-A-U-R-I-E, Torres, T-O-R-R-E-S, and I own Mallorca Restaurant in Cleveland.
1: Mallorca has been plating up patatas bravas and pouring sangria for 30 years. And in that time, Torres has seen a lot of change. More diners have been requesting dishes that are vegan or gluten-free. She's watched the price of scallops climb, and it's forced her to adjust her menu and her paella recipe.
2: So if you're going to start putting in more shrimp, which is saltier than a scallop, then you have to balance it out with maybe like calamari.
1: Paella can have 10 or more ingredients, rice, saffron, seafood. When scallop prices change or diners' preferences change, Torres changes her paella.
2: You're constantly having to kind of go back to the drawing board.
1: Now, hear me out here. The way Torres tweaks her paella to get a slightly different dish is not so different from how the Bureau of Economic Analysis tweaks its own paella, the PCE. Moonsub Lee, an economist at UC San Diego, says the BEA regularly considers making its own tweaks.
3: BEA is revising its recipe based on how the world is changing.
1: For instance, it's adjusting how computer software and accessories are calculated because demand for AI has sent prices soaring. It's also making changes to investment and legal services categories.
3: I believe this change is going to make the PCE more accurate, giving the clearer picture to the central bankers.
1: Economists I talked to say it's common for the government to tinker with its formulas. And they say that these changes mean inflation's going to look a bit lower, maybe 0.1% to 0.3% lower. Right now, with the old formula, PCE inflation sits at 3.7%. Alan Detmeister used to be an economist at the Federal Reserve. He's now at UBS.
4: The reason people are focused on it a little bit more is that you have an administration that has been talking about how they need to get inflation down.
1: And for Detmeister, that doesn't mean the BEA is cooking the books, but it does raise an eyebrow.
4: They're focusing so much on these items that are pushing up inflation at a time where the administration has wanted the Fed to lower interest rates.
1: The lower inflation appears, the easier it is for the Fed to cut, or at least not hike, interest rates. And yeah, a reading that comes in a little lower than it's been lately will not rock anyone's world. Inflation will still be too hot. But the new recipe could buy the Fed some time, like they're cooking with a crock pot instead of a microwave.
4: We really don't know exactly what the impacts are going to be. So it is a little bit of a black box.
1: This could alter how the economy is run. Of course, we know interest rates influence how much businesses borrow, what kind of house or car you can buy. What it will not change is the prices people see with their very own eyes. New PCE recipe or not, Lori Torres, the restaurant owner in Ohio, gets a receipt from her supplier every week. And here's the part where I tell you she also has an advanced degree in economics. Total coincidence, I swear.
2: At the end of the day, the inflation is the inflation. You're going to feel it however you feel it. You're not all of a sudden be like, oh my God, I was wrong. Scallops haven't gone up in price like they have, and that's that. Like,
1: in the real world, everyone's kind of got their own PCE. I'm Kristen Schwab for Marketplace.

0: For 3 days next week, Jackson Hole, Wyoming is going to be the center of the global economy. The world's central bankers meet there every August for a symposium put on by the Federal Reserve Bank of Kansas City. The feature attraction, as it is every year, will be a speech by the chairman of the Federal Reserve, a speech that will be all the more closely parsed this year as new-ish Chairman Kevin Warsh makes his debut. But as the most important people in monetary policy gather, there is a whole local economy happening all around them. Margaret Brady is the owner of Knit on Pearl. That's a knitting supply store in Jackson. Welcome to the program.
1: Thanks so much.
0: So this is the first time you and I have chatted. So what's your store all about? Give me the vibe, would you?
1: Actually, it's been around for about 30 years or celebrating 30 years in January. It's a great community. We have a bunch of crafters in Jackson who are part-time or full-time residents. And then in the summer, we enjoy a lot of visitors who will track us down when they're on vacation.
0: So the Fed's coming to town next week, all the economic bigwigs, as it were. Are you going to notice? Is that going to be a thing for you? Or is it just like a blip that happens and traffic gets busy and everybody gets along?
1: You know, it's funny. We don't really see that much of them. You know, I've seen this happen over the years. There's a little lag at the end of August where we feel families go back to school. And that's when the Fed shows up. And we don't see a lot of them. They are whisked from our beautiful airport to a beautiful location in Grand Teton National Park. Anyway, it feels like they're sequestered. I'm not sure if they actually are. But
0: I think they kind of are. Yeah.
1: But we don't really feel that, but it'll pick up again in September.
0: Your business, like many small businesses in this country, I imagine, you're getting whacked a little bit by tariffs, a little bit by consumers being a little agitated. How's your personal, you know, small business sentiment index, if you would?
1: So it's a little bit confusing because there's a lot of enthusiasm around crafting. I'm not sure if you're aware of that
0: now. Oh, yeah. We've done those pieces for sure.
1: I think there's a mental health component about using your brain with your two hands, especially I feel with like 20-somethings. And at the same time, there's also this kind of like feeling that it is tenuous. You know, the tariffs are still sorting themselves out. I've been raising prices at a clip I haven't seen before, but also people are equally committed to it.
0: When you are at the local Chamber of Commerce meetings, which I imagine, you know, probably monthly, whatever, there's a get together, or maybe you're just chatting with people at the coffee shop, what do you and your fellow small business owners talk about?
1: Well, I think the big concern in the past, well, years, but also weeks and months, we've been feeling it a lot lately, is retail space. It's
0: like, sorry, literally, you know, space, like
1: literally retail space.
0: Wow. Okay.
1: Brick and mortar. And that's what I do. I don't have my inventory online. My personal space that I'm in, which is not huge, it's an old house. It's like 700 square feet. Hmm. And that the block has been sold twice in the past couple of years. Right. So we're all wondering where, you know, in addition to where like we're going to end up, a couple of small businesses on my block have had to move. But
0: staying in town, are they leaving town?
1: No, I think they're going to find nooks and crannies to go to, but I'm not sure how long those are all going to hold out because we're just, you know, in addition to competing with other businesses and nonprofits, there's also maybe not national brands that are coming in, but niche brands that are coming in.
0: Right.
1: They have some, you know, backing for that.
0: And they've got the big guns. Let's say Kevin Warsh, the chairman of the Federal Reserve, and Christine Lagarde, the head of the European Central Bank, go out for a walk next week and they pop into your store.
1: You never know who's a knitter.
0: You never know. You never know. What would you tell them? What would you want them to know?
1: Oh, goodness. The keepers of the global economy. To what extent did they think about small business? That's my question. I guess.
0: Yeah. No, look, that's the question I have. That's a totally fair question.
1: To what extent do you think about small businesses? Right. And I'm lucky to be here. I'm not sure anybody could start my business today. I'm here at the benefit of having been here for a long time, having a staff who's been here for a long time. I came in 1992, and if I hadn't, and the business hadn't been started, the original founder is my accountant. It happens a few times a day. People come in and they're surprised that I was here a couple of years ago. I'm surprised you're still here.
0: Wow.
1: Yeah, I hear that a lot.
0: Margaret Brady, the store, should you happen to find yourself in Jackson, Wyoming next week when the Fed's there or anytime, The store is Knit on Pearl in Jackson. Margaret, thanks a lot. I appreciate your time.
1: Yeah, thanks for having me.

0: Coming up,
1: summer camp for adults that has popped off.
0: Fun for everybody, huh? First, though, here comes some fun. Let's do the numbers. All right, it's fun for me. How about that? Dow Industrial's down 703 points today, 1.3%, 52,759. The NASDAQ down 263 points. That is 1%, 26,067. S&P 500 down 66 points, 0.9%, 76.41. Walmart reported earnings today that beat analyst estimates. Executives said the retailer would use an estimated $2.9 billion in tariff refunds to lower prices for consumers. However, Walmart slumped 9.2% on the day in part because of much slower same-store sales, the slowest in 6 years as it happens. Target, which also cited a boost from tariff refunds in its earning report, put back about 0.5% on the day. Bonds down, yield on the 10-year T-note rose to 4.70%. 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
0: This is Marketplace. I'm Kai Rizdahl. What do you do when buying a house isn't happening for you? For most people, you rent. So a lot of home builders are betting on rental housing. We learned this week, permits for construction of multifamily properties picked up in July, up 9% compared to June. Marketplace's Nova Safo spent his day digging into that critical slice of the U.S. housing market.
6: Construction permits are aspirational. Their bets placed with the near-term future in mind.
7: I see builders looking at the underlying housing fundamentals and betting that renter demand will continue strongly over the next couple of years.
6: George Rotsu at the National Apartment Association says that's because a lot of people can't afford to buy, so they have to rent. And with the single-family housing market unlikely to thaw anytime soon, apartment builders are seeing opportunity.
7: From early signals, we're seeing investor interest beginning to show up, right? Several funds are beginning to start fundraising.
6: A big caveat about multifamily construction, though, builders are getting pickier about where they build, says Jay Parsons, an industry consultant.
8: You're seeing more focus on deals that have some type of subsidies or tax incentives, tax abatements that help the deals pencil out.
6: They need to pencil out because it's gotten a lot more expensive to build due to several challenges, including
9: an ongoing, persistent, skilled labor shortage.
6: Robert Dietz is chief economist at the National Association of Home Builders.
9: We continue to face challenges with building materials, and that includes the lagging effects of tariffs.
6: Higher costs, Dietz says, for things like copper and aluminum mean not all of those permits pulled in July will actually turn into completed multifamily housing units.
9: Our overall sentiment reading of multifamily builders is slightly negative right now.
6: Sentiment is better in some parts of the country versus others. Builders are more optimistic in areas where rents are going up the most right now, says Daryl Fairweather, chief economist at Redfin.
10: Milwaukee is one. As Chicago has gotten so expensive, Chicagoans have moved up to Milwaukee, and that has put pressure on rents there. Cincinnati is another. Pittsburgh is one that comes up. Baltimore.
6: Conversely, in cities like Denver, Charlotte, and Dallas, renters are more likely to get discounts. That's because there's a lot of supply due to a flurry of apartment building in those markets early on in the pandemic. Fairweather expects builders to avoid those cities for the time being. I'm Novosoff for Marketplace.

0: July retail sales, we learned last week, were down 0.6% from June. That is the glass half empty. The glass half full is that sales were up 5% for the year. That's the data. To get the anecdata, we called Ashley Morkin. She owns Unglued. That's a craft and a gift shop in Fargo, North Dakota.
1: August right now is looking a little bit better than last year, August. And what we want to see is just like that steady, slow growth over each year, if we can, to make sure that we can keep, you know, like raising our wages and adding more crew when we're able to and that type of thing because of all the events that we do. It's usually about 75% is our retail store for revenue and about 25% is events. This has grown over the past few years for us, where it was more like an 80-20. So for the event side of our business, I think one of our best examples is our summer camp for adults that has popped off. It always pops off. It sells out instantly, which is why we have to do a lottery for registration. But the silly little video that I did in June to promote the lottery opening that was very deadpan and with a tiny mic kind of exploded. We've never gone viral before, but it went very viral. It grew our social media reach. It still's growing because of that video. And then we have about 1,000 people, more than 1,000 people that were in our lottery for just 300 seats. And so I would say people are for sure wanting more experiences. We have actually added some employment. We just added or promoted somebody on our retail side to become the assistant retail manager. We also literally last night added somebody to do more craftatorium support, which is our private party part of Unglued. So we have grown, but very slowly. My husband and I just did one of our Loon stained glass workshops. We had two people cancel super last minute. I got to sit down with some people who shop our store quite a bit and just hang out while we made our stained glass loons together. And that was really lovely, especially in the midst of craziness. Sometimes you just have to remember that the things that you tell other people they should do are actually the things that you should really do. And that has been very life-giving.
0: Busy, huh? Ashley Morkin, she owns Unglued. She's in Fargo, North Dakota.

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1: This final note on the way out today, you have seen and heard, I am sure, that the federal debt topped $40 trillion this week. The Treasury Secretary was asked about it on CNBC this morning.
2: There's nothing magic about the $40 trillion number, and we can grow our way out of that.
1: So, look, he's right. There is nothing magic about $40 trillion other than it is an incomprehensible amount of money. But that last bit about being able to grow our way out of it? Ordinarily, yes, growth can cure many, many economic ills if an economy is growing faster than its debt is piling up. So the facts do seem relevant here. In the second quarter, the U.S. economy grew at an annualized rate of 1.5%. Secretary Bessent and the U.S. government are borrowing for 10 years at 4.7%, for 30 years at 5.3%. That math simply doesn't math. Andy Corbin, Mika Ellison, Maria Hollenhorst, Sarah Leeson, Sean McHenry, and Sophia Terenzio. Our The Daily Production Team. Will Story is the supervising senior producer of this program. I'm Kai Rizdahl. We will see you tomorrow, everybody. This is APM.
3: I really appreciate the emphasis on Central Valley reporting that's been growing recently as well. And I was delighted when I learned that CAP Radio is moving in that direction to really collaborate with local news sources in parts of the state that typically we don't hear much from. I'm Joy from Sacramento, and I'm proud to support public radio for our community.
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6: Welcome to Insight Live at Noon with a rebroadcast at 7 p.m. 5 years after the Caldor Fire devastated the tiny town of Grizzly Flats and left many of its residents homeless, the rebuilding process has been painfully slow for some. Ahead on Insight, we'll hear about a new program designed to help get more people into homes. Also, a long-running festival is shining the spotlight on the power of Black filmmakers and stories this weekend. We'll meet the minds behind Cine Soul. Finally, a long-vacant historic landmark in Midtown Sacramento has transformed into the latest art exhibit. We'll meet the creative force behind Coordinates Dispatch. I'm Andrew Garcia, in for Vicky Gonzalez, and that is all coming up today on Insight. But first, here's some news.
7: Live from NPR News in Washington, I'm Ryland Barton. 5,000 sailors aboard the USS Abraham Lincoln aircraft carrier are headed home to California. NPR's Quill Lawrence reports the ship is being relieved after nearly 9 months at sea.
8: The USS George Washington, another aircraft carrier, has arrived in the Middle East to support the war with Iran, according to U.S. Central Command. That means the Abraham Lincoln can finally head home after a record-breaking 9 months at sea. Aircraft carriers look huge, but space below decks for the crew is tight, especially after more than 270 days with no shore leave. NPR has reported that Iranian attacks disrupted the Navy's regular supply chains, which led to food shortages, poor sanitation, and mental health issues. CENTCOM Commander Admiral Brad Cooper made a visit to the Lincoln on Saturday and acknowledged the strains of such a long deployment. President Trump was asked about the issue and said the deployment was, quote, not nearly long enough. Quill Lawrence, NPR News.
7: The proposed merger of Paramount Skydance and Warner Brothers Discovery would cost thousands of film and TV jobs over 3 years, according to a new report issued by Los Angeles County. NPR's Mondoli Del Barco reports.
9: Film and TV production in Los Angeles has already been on the downturn for years, but could get

0: Sacramento to tell us more about how the program works and what it takes to get one of these homes built. Karen and Amber, welcome to Insight.
1: Thank you so much for having us.
0: Well, Karen, let's start with Title 25. What is it and how does it work?
2: Sure. So Title 25, it's a part of the California Building Code. It's kind of an option to the traditional building code that most people have to build all their structures under. It is something that a jurisdiction has to adopt and apply, but there are some limitations. So, for example, it's intended to be in rural areas. It's intended to be for a structure that the owner is building or contracting with someone to build, not a, you know, a large home builder. It's intended to be a house that they're going to live in, not turn around and rent or sell. And, you know, it's really intended for areas as well that have been struck by disaster, such as the Caldor Fire. So with the Caldor Fire, we were able to, the board was able to adopt this Title 25 for the Grizzly Flats area.
0: And why do you think it's so important? It seems sort of Title 25 is tailor-made for or helping people like the folks in Grizzly Flats.
2: It is. It helps reduce the cost of rebuilding. Mm-hmm. It gives them some flexibility. So, for example, if you build a new home today, you would have to put solar on it. That is a requirement of the state. Mm-hmm. Under Title 25, you can waive, the county can choose to waive requirements such as that. So that saves some money when they're trying to rebuild, and that's exactly what the people of Grizzly Flats needed.
0: One of our reporters, as I mentioned, Riley Palmer, spoke recently with residents about all of the challenges that they're facing 5 years on from the Caldor Fire. And many see this Title 25 as a real win, finally, for the community that has been through so much at this point. What are some of those challenges that you're facing as a county when it came to rebuilding efforts in Grizzly Flats?
2: Well, right after the fire, the county adopted an ordinance to allow people to live in RVs because for many, they had no place else to go. That had been their home. They wanted to remain there for a variety of reasons. And so the county's ordinance allowed them to do that. I don't think anybody really envisioned that 5 years later, there would still be so many people living in RVs. And that's for a variety of reasons. But what we found is those that were either underinsured with fire insurance or for whatever reason didn't have insurance, those were the ones that were really struggling the most. And you know, there was a variety of reasons they didn't have insurance. In some cases, some people had recently been dropped by their insurance company. In other cases, people were living on homesteaded property that, you know, three generations of their family had been on that property. And so they weren't necessarily required to have fire insurance. The homes were, you know, owned outright. But once those burned down, they had nothing. So a lot of people have not been able to afford to rebuild. And we really wanted to try and help those folks out. They had lived fairly modestly before, and so, you know, they weren't expecting to rebuild this gigantic home by any stretch. We were able to come up with this program in partnership with Pioneer Fire District, and again, the County Board of Supervisors approving Title 25. We also had a local architect that donated his time and talents to create a small two-bedroom, one-bath home. The plans, because that, again, is another cost that people have to go out and find an architect or a designer.
0: Yeah,
2: to
0: one that
2: plans.
0: People don't think about. You know, somebody has to plan the house that you're going to build and then build it.
2: Exactly. So we try to reduce as many of those costs as possible. The ordinance that the board had adopted right after the fire also eliminated the need to pay for any permit fees. So that was eliminated as well. And then it really just came down to the cost of actually constructing the home. And honestly, a lot of the residents, they were planning to build the homes themselves, basically help each other out, mill their own lumber, get donations where they could, and build their own homes. That is when I reached out first to the local chapter of the Building Industry Association, said, hey, do you know of anybody that could help donate some materials? They put me in touch with Homemade Sacramento, and that's when I got in touch with Amber and explained to her the situation and said, is there any way you can help get some donated materials as they start rebuilding. And then she came back and said, well, you know, we've thought about this and we can do more than just donate materials. We can help rebuild the homes.
0: Wow, that must have been an amazing call to get back and to hear. Well, Amber, I want to bring you in before we dive more into how the partnership is working and evolving. Tell us a little bit more about Homemade Sacramento and the kinds of work you do in the region.
1: Sure, absolutely. So this is certainly a first for Homemade nationally among our 20 affiliates. Homemade Sacramento, or even nationally, Homemade, traditionally we build and renovate shelters and transitional housing facilities for the unhoused or those who are at risk of becoming homeless. And so we typically will partner with local nonprofits to help them increase their capacity to serve. And so in this instance, as you can imagine, it's quite different. But I've been with Homemade Sacramento for now just over 5 years, and we're really trying to be creative in the way that we are addressing issues around homelessness. And clearly, to move the needle in homelessness, we haven't been doing everything that's necessary to see true impact and long-term change. And so the more we consider the continuum of care, we understand that moving the needle on homelessness is far more than putting shelter and heads in beds, right, so to speak. Mm-hmm. It involves providing dignified spaces whereby services are carried out and people are given a hand up and a pathway out of homelessness. And then taking it a step further, when we consider individuals whose lives have been impacted in such a way that deems them at risk of homelessness, just like these folks in the Grizzly Flats, it's truly an obligation that we have to help reduce or eliminate the chances of them creating cycles that were never there before, right? Here we have an opportunity for prevention. And so that's where we were able to make this connection with what's happening in the Grizzly Flats area, and again, for sadly 5 years after the actual fire.
0: Yeah, and it seems like in the conversations we've had, you know, here on Insight or coverage generally around homelessness as a broader issue, it always seems to start on the individual level with housing insecurity, you know, before, whether that's through a natural disaster like this or losing a job. And there's so many different facets, it seems like, that go into somebody, you know, becoming homeless, unhoused. Mm-hmm. When you got the call from Karen and you were able to call back and say, hey, I think we're able to do much more here and help and build, what went into that decision to go the extra mile and do something new for Homemade Sacramento, like you were saying?
1: Well, quite frankly, I was surprised when Karen reached out to learn that this Caldor fire that I remember happening so long ago, there were still so many folks in pretty uncomfortable situations and truly suffering. And so sadly, I recognized that I, like a lot of people, had forgotten these people who felt forgotten and abandoned and that no one was going to come for them. And when I start thinking about the mission of Homemade and certainly our access to the building industry, right? We have this unique and direct access to builders and trade partners to do something. It felt more like an obligation than anything else. That said, also, when do you hear of the county and in this instance, Karen is so sharp enough to realize, hey, I have access to some private funding here. And so when typically the unprofessional part of me would want to say, hey, I have access to private funding, get out of my way. I have the county here who's willing to partner with us and do something meaningful with this access that I have to the private sector and to help remove some of that red tape that otherwise would be truly an obstacle for us.
0: If you're just joining us here on Camp Radio, this is Insight. We're talking with Karen Garner, El Dorado County's Planning and Building Director, and Amber Klemmer with Home Aid Sacramento about recent rebuilding efforts in Grizzly Flats. Well, Amber, you mentioned this is something new for Home Aid, a bit different of a process than what you all are used to. How did it get started? What was it like to sort of get this project rolling?
1: So it took a lot of time time and, let's say, hours with with our attorneys to help revamp our exoneration agreements and, of course, to protect our builders and trade partners and certainly to get Homemade National on board with doing something different. And that's one thing I appreciate so much about our leadership with the Homemade National board is that they do recognize the need to do something different. Once we moved through what the process would look like, and it very was much like and it still continues to be a moving process as we develop what this different model will look like. But once we got builder captains on board, and typically builders are someone in a leadership position, a building executive will take on a project, right? And from then they will rally their trades together. Every trade required to build a home, they will rally. And then their responsibility, and it's an incredibly awkward, which makes it that much more generous, an incredibly awkward responsibility is these builder captains will then go to their trades, who they typically use for their own companies, and they will ask for in-kind donations. And so what typically would, let's say, framing or drywall, the standard, what would be the fair market value, our hope is that they bring it down at times under 50%, sometimes more. And so that gives us an opportunity not only to build the houses again in a quicker pace, but also to do a lot more with less.
0: What will the end costs for residents who are able to get these homes look like?
1: So the other really beautiful thing about partnering with the county is they also recognized that there are costs associated. While we could chip away at those budgets with in-kind donations, what happens when there are still costs? So Homemade Sacramento, we have continuously raised funds through different events that we have throughout the year. We've allocated all funds raised from our annual golf tournament, our annual trap shoot, et cetera, which will help tremendously. But also through Karen's efforts and her team, they also put their money where their mouths are and were able to approve a specified amount per owner who is considered lower income to contribute and help supplement what is not garnered in kind, if that makes sense.
0: Yeah, it does. So significantly reduced is what it sounds like.
1: Mm-hmm. And it certainly is tailored to the individual homeowner, right? Mm-hmm. And so some of these families, we pray that they have money to eat tomorrow, right? We don't necessarily know what they're not living comfortably now, and so to burden them with a cost associated. But for the ones who there are some families who do have some little funds from fire insurance, and so that would of course be used. And so it really just depends upon the means of the individual families what their contribution is.
0: Yeah, because like we've been learning here through our reporting on Insight, said it's a variety of people who were either uninsured or underinsured and didn't have any money coming as from a payout. But even those who did have insurance would get possibly not nearly enough to rebuild to the scale. So it's a wide variety of people, it sounds like. Karen, how have the families who receive these homes, how will they get determined? Is it an application process? What's that like?
2: Yes, there is an application process, and so we review. The requirement is they have to have lived in Grizzly Flats at the time of the fire and lost a home. From there, we do take financial information, but that's really just to determine, how much we're going to contribute financially to their fair share. But we do review all those and have a list now. We've got two that are that have just finished construction, four that are under construction. We'll have at least six more next year. But honestly, there's a waiting list of about 10 more families that we think we can help. So we're really looking to get more assistance from the home builder community to finish up and get everybody into a home.
0: Amber, I'm hoping you can help us visualize what these homes look like, because they're a bit different than like a standard build type of home. How do they get built? What do they end up looking like?
1: Well, they are your standard stick build. homes. They, again, the plans that were approved through the county's efforts, they are all 750 square foot homes, the plans that were approved. But they're quite beautiful. And one thing, when you ask this question, all I can think about is one of the owners, Pat Olson. She keeps saying, hey, some people think this house is, it's such a small house, but it's a castle to me. Remember, these folks are living in RVs. Yeah. Some of their RVs have rat infestations. And what else, other things that can happen after 5 years of living in an RV. And so they are small, modest homes, but the way they're built, you have to remember they're built by reputable builders, right? With the integrity of that builder. And these individuals from the building industry, if you think of the planning that goes into it, they are experts in space saving, right? And so they do a lot with that 750 square feet. You walk in and there's, to me, what feels like a spacious kitchen. The way the designers have designed, placed the furniture, it really does feel much bigger and comfortable and cozy. And to be fair, it just feels safe. It feels safe and it's theirs, and there's a lock and a key, and that's so important.
0: Yeah, of course, to feel that security and that reconnection to their land and their space and their home, like you're saying.
1: Mm-hmm.
0: I'd like to end, Karen, here finally with the last, you know, minute that we have with, as a member of the county and the community and representing people in your area, what has it been like to sort of see people either get into some of these first homes or learn about the program and the possibilities that it represents for them? What has that felt like for you and, you know, the entire county and community?
2: Honestly, I've been in local government in this area for 30 years, and this is by far the best project I've ever been involved in. It has been truly rewarding, and I'm just so glad I had a small part in all of this to get people into homes. These are people that are really close, connected community, love where they live, want to stay and be a productive member of El Dorado County. And to be able to give them, as Amber said, a safe place to live is just, it's amazing feeling.
0: Mm. Well, thank you both so much for joining us today and telling us more about this project.
1: Thank you for the opportunity.
2: Thank you.
0: Amber Clemmer is the Executive Director of HomeAid Sacramento, and Karen Garner is the Building and Planning Director for El Dorado County. The two recently teamed up for the Caldor Fire Grizzly Flats Homeowner Rebuild Program, which celebrated the completion of two new homes in the community earlier this week. Up next, we'll learn about one of the city's longest-running cinematic traditions, Cine Soul. That's coming up in just a moment. 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I'm Andrew Garcia.
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4: I'm Scott Clear, President and CEO of Broadway Sacramento. 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
0: You're listening to Insight here on CAP Radio. I'm your host, Andrew Garcia, in for Vicky Gonzalez. Empowering, unapologetic, and visionary. Those words describe the film's screening at one of the city's long-running cinematic traditions, Cine Soul. Sacramento's International Black Film Festival is coming back this weekend for its 21st year running. Showcasing a variety of talented filmmakers on the silver screen on Saturday and Sunday, including the story of one of California's pioneering black entrepreneurs, Mary Ellen Pleasant, often referred to as the mother of civil rights.
6: It was about freedom. Freedom. I was up in the fields rescuing escaped slaves. And I was down in the docks with writs. And I was in the courts fighting for the right of testimony. On before
0: this slave, I'd be buried. Oh, Freedom, the musical saga of Mary Ellen Pleasant, will screen at the festival on Sunday. Sushil Bibbs is Emmy Award-winning director of the film, and Martin Anaya is the executive director of the California Film Foundation, one of the organizers of the festival. They both join me now to tell us more. Welcome back to Insight, to the two of you.
7: Thank you.
8: Hey, Andrew, how are you?
0: Doing rather well. Thanks for joining us. Well, Martin, can you tell us more about the festival's history here in Sacramento?
8: Sure. It'd be my pleasure. You know, actually, the Cine Soul is the brainchild of a lady named Nicole Mattox. And many moons ago, we were doing the Sacramento Film Festival. She came to me with a movie, which, as it just so happens, was the very first movie of a young lady that your listeners might know named Nicole Mattox. And the other young lady is escaping me right now. Danielle Monet Truitt. There we go. Okay, thanks, nice. Brain, for kicking in. And Danielle, who, of course, now has gone on to big fame on network television and who just got back into town to shoot her own movie, and Nicole were part of this movie that we just had to play. And what I did at that time was I said to Nicole, Nicole, why don't we do this? There's no Sacramento Black Film Festival. Would you like to help us create one? Mm-hmm. And this is all under the auspices of the California Film Foundation, which is our kind of mothership entity that you'd referenced. So long story short, they started it. Nicole kind of held that baton for a few years and then passed it along to Mr. Vincent D. Miles, who I think is out doing some media right now, which is why he's not in here. And so what we do is we kind of work as a team, kind of an inside-out team. I'm the guy that's got the technical background and the knowledge, and I have a team that works on that. And then these amazing artists like Sushil and our amazing directors like Nicole and Vince come in here and put these wonderful, amazing, artistic, tremendous, culturally significant programs together, if I could be so bold as to say such a thing.
0: Yeah, please be so bold. How hard was it for you and other organizers to select which films will be screening this weekend? I imagine you get like so many submissions.
8: I will tell you that each year we get over, this last year it was over 700, but it's somewhere between 600 and 700 typically. And so, yes, our problem is we don't have enough space to accommodate. And we try to do interesting things. We try to accommodate some folks with online screenings and through partners doing television screenings and things like that. But you're right. It is it's quite a Herculean effort, and it does take a big team in order to kind of cull through what for this year has really amounted to an embarrassment of riches for us.
0: Well, the first film to open the festival on Saturday morning will be Respect My Crown, directed by Pamela Brightmoon, and it's about the host of powerful black women currently in California politics. Let's take a listen.
9: I, Kamala Davy Harris, do solemnly swear.
10: When you are the first of anything, you are struggling to figure out how you have to navigate the racial environment to get things done.
11: This is a white patriarchal society, created by white men for white men. And I couldn't think of any demographic more oppressed than women, and particularly women of color.
12: We have black women in California who have been stalwarts. They didn't get up in the morning saying, I want to be a politician. They got up in the morning saying, I want to make a difference for my community.
0: Why was this film such a strong choice to kick off this weekend's screenings?
8: Well, one reason, if you just listen to some of those voices, two of them, Karen Bass, mayor of L.A., Juliette Malveaux, and others, powerful black women who've risen to power in politics. But also, it's really a testimony to black women rising to power throughout our society and what that means and how that is beneficial to all of us. I think one of the things that goes under noticed or underappreciated is the idea that when you have a diversity of opinion and a diversity of voices in power, you're also going to find that people who maybe otherwise wouldn't have gotten access to the levers of power now get access to the levers of power. So the fact that these outstanding black women are in power isn't just helpful for them, but it's helpful for all of us.
0: Yeah, and a part of this screening will also be a question and answer session that follows right after, called the Urban Film Summit. Who's going to be there and what will the conversation be like?
8: Yeah, we've invited some wonderful people. I've invited Sushil here to be a part of that conversation because her movie deals with one of the very first women of power in California, of course, Mary Ellen Pleasant. We've also invited Dr. Luke Wood of Sac State and Larry Lee of the Sacramento Observer newspaper and a few other folks who are in labor and advocates for women and women of color. And so we're very excited about that conversation because we think that as a dovetail with the movie, it'll help people to kind of really understand what's going on and also take agency themselves and think about, you know, what can I do more or how can I impact my community in ways that maybe I haven't thought of before seeing this film.
0: Yeah, and speaking of some of that agency that you're hoping gets stirred up through this movie and this Q&A session, we have another clip from the movie Respect My Crown.
7: We are all committed to this change, and it starts right here.
11: A black woman with a Harvard degree is still a black woman.
13: And it's always a struggle to remind folks that you have your own voice, you are your own person.
14: Every decision I made was not in my interest, but in the best interest of justice.
15: The battle for social and economic justice never ends.
16: I can't tell you how many times where I recognize I'm there is the result of the women who came before me.
17: I may be the first, but I'm committed to not being the last.
0: I may be the first, but I'm committed to not being the
8: last. I love
0: that
8: quote.
1: Yeah,
0: such a great line. And Sushil, I feel like that's the perfect transition to talking about Mary Ellen Pleasant, who is the first in so many fields in California as a black woman entrepreneur, real estate owner, abolitionist. Do you see a through line between her life and work and, you know, the powerful black women today in California?
18: I think that there is a tradition, there was a tradition in San Francisco that women, you know, for example, they could divorce. They they could own land. So there was always a sense of agency for them. That's one of the things that attracted many people and black women to San Francisco. And what Pleasant did was enable that to happen for African Americans especially, because she sponsored people to come. She brought wives for the men out from the East. She bought houses for people. So she was an agent for change and empowerment for African Americans in California in the 1850s when she first arrived.
0: I'd love to learn more about your film, Oh Freedom, the musical saga of Mary Ellen Pleasant. You've channeled Mary's persona and spirit before in performances, but when did the idea come to you to add music to it and make this film?
18: Well, actually, it started that way. I had done a concert. Someone told me about Mary Pleasant at dinner, and they said, you should play her. And I thought, who? What? I don't know about that. And so I started looking into her, and I found, hey, we need to know of our heroes. And this is an amazing woman. But not only that, when I dug for many years into her memoirs, I have her letters, I have things that have never been published, I found out that she had been a singer.
0: Wow.
18: In her youth, a paid soloist. That did it. I was invited to do a program on her for Afro Solo and for the Julia, for the theater in San Francisco. And I decided to do a musical. That started way back. And then I toured with it. I toured with a dramatic version. They're called Chautauquas because they are patterned after the old forms of entertainment in tents where people would come and represent them a particular important person and become that person. Yeah. And then they'd answer questions. So that's what's happening in all my shows. I do the character with fully staged and everything, and then I answer questions. But in this one, I sing throughout music of her times, music of our times that help tell the story, visuals, you know. And she was an amazing and funny person. And so I try to give her character and her color to the story.
0: You're listening to Insight here on CAP Radio. If you're just joining us, I'm talking to Martin Anaya, the executive director of the California Film Foundation and Emmy Award-winning producer and filmmaker Sushil Bibbs about CineSoul, Sacramento's International Black Film Festival. Why do you think it's important that people learn more about Mary Pleasant?
18: Well, I always say she was a Martin Luther King, Malcolm X, and a Rosa Parks combined. Mm-hmm. Martin Luther King, because she could love across boundaries of race and class without losing sight of her goal, which was equality for herself and her people. That meant that she was much beloved in San Francisco by the powers that be. And they called her the Black City Hall, too, because no, they didn't know how it worked. But whenever black people needed something, they go to her and she would get it done because she could love across boundaries and people recognized it. And then Martin Luther King, yes, but also Malcolm X, because she felt that slavery had to be ended by any means necessary. And she went all the way back to the East and to Canada to help John Brown in his raid in Harper's Ferry, gave him money and collected money to help that happen. And then finally Rosa Parks, because she left us a gift. My first film on her is called The Legacy of Mary Ellen Pleasant, and I was honored because it won a Telly. But what it told was that her case in 1868 to have African Americans ride the conveyances went to the Supreme Court in California and therefore was used in 1982 to get the first damages for pain and suffering for a case of discrimination in civil rights. She left us a gift.
0: Wow.
18: Yeah. A very special person.
0: Truly amazing life and work. And that'll be just one of the many black stories on display this weekend. Another one of the movies that's screening this weekend, Martin, that you're closing the festival with is Bucket Wish.
19: Gentlemen, it is my greatest honor to introduce the lovely and the amazing Erica Nicole Malone.
20: I'm not famous. I may be notable for doing some things, but I'm not famous. And that is my superpower.
21: After the pandemic, a lot of people were hurting. I think it made everyone kind of reset. I want to inspire people.
22: Hello, beautiful lady.
21: To reimagine their life, do something new.
0: Martin, can you tell us more about this autobiographical documentary and the filmmaker, Erica Nicole Malone?
8: Sure. Well, I think Erica has another profession waiting on her as a self-help guru, maybe the female Tony Robbins in another world. Mm. But she's really a filmmaker and a writer. At least that's how I came to know her. A couple of years ago, she produced Remember Me, the Mahalia Jackson story, which won her an NAACP Image Award and also on BET and several networks has made the rounds, as it were, and really touched a lot of people and helped a lot of people understand a little bit more about who Mahalia Jackson was. And of course, the lead in that film was the incredible Lidisi. So if you've never seen her or seen her sing or perform, she's absolutely amazing. But the lady that put it all together is this wonderful, wonderful, sweet, and very inspirational person, Erica Nicole Malone. And in this film, what she did was, this is really a documentary. And as I think it touched on in that piece we just heard, what she's really trying to do is say, look, I've got blocks. I have things that I, for example, she never learned how to swim as a child, and well into her adulthood was petrified, scared of swimming, of going in the water, and said, you know what? I got to do something about this. And what she did and what the film chronicles is how she got with a swimming coach, got other people together who also could be a part of this, and learned how to swim. And while you might think, well, okay, that's a fairly mundane thing, this film chronicles several vignettes that sum total show us the power that we have within, the power that we have that if we decide we're going to do something that we can, and gives us some actionable tips, if you will, some actionable mechanisms that I think has really demonstrated for her in her life why she's kind of risen to such a height in the film industry at such a fairly young age. So I'm very excited about this movie, The Bucket Wish. It does close the film festival at 2 p.m. After that, we'll have an awards presentation that we call the Brilliance Awards. That'll be happening following that. But that film, The Bucket Wish, we really thought that was a great bookend with Respect My Crown, because, again, that Respect My Crown, Oh Freedom. I think if there's a through line here, it's the idea that it's not just people of color, black people, empowerment, but also women's empowerment and what we can do and what women can do and what we all can do if we put our minds to it.
0: Another key part of this festival is that there's such a wide array of talented filmmakers, some of them who are acclaimed, well-established, award-winning, Sushil, like yourself. And there's other people who are starting in the industry or working their way up, international submissions to people right here in our local arts community. To close out the conversation, Sushil, you're such a longtime pillar in the Sacramento arts and filmmaking scene. I wonder what it's like to get a chance to be able to speak to the next generation of talented young black filmmakers in our community.
18: Oh, you know, I hadn't considered that, but it's an honor. I mean, it is an honor. We stand on the shoulders of those who come before us. You know that saying, and those who come before us make us who we are. It's a Yoruba, two Yoruba proverbs. And so if I can stand on shoulders like those of Mary Pleasant and then pass that empowerment, you can. There's somebody like you who has done it over and over, and I think the festival shows that. Then what happens is you are making, empowering people. You're making the new generation stronger, and that's a special thing to be able to do. I'm honored.
0: Well, I'm honored that the both of you joined us here today on Insight. Thank you.
18: Thank you.
8: Appreciate it.
0: Martin Anaya is the executive director of the California Film Foundation, and Sushil Bibbs is an Emmy Award-winning producer and filmmaker. We've been talking about CineSoul, Sacramento's International Black Film Festival, which is taking place this weekend, Friday through Sunday, at the California Railroad Museum. Sushil's film about the mother of civil rights, Mary Ellen Pleasant, is screening on Sunday at 11 a.m. We'll have a link where you can find tickets and more information on the other films on our Insight page. I'm Andrew Garcia, your host. This is Insight here on Cap Radio, and we're back in just a moment.

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1: 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He wrote for the rock magazine Cream and later Rolling Stone. He died last week. Also, Peter Heller, his novel The Dog Stars, has been adapted into a new film. 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
4: Welcome back to Insight on CAP Radio. I'm your host, Andrew Garcia, in for Vicky Gonzalez. If you've spent some time at Sacramento's Wynn Park in Midtown, chances are you've noticed an Art Deco building that has been a landmark for close to a century. Built in 1937, for decades, it served as the city's fire alarm dispatch station, coordinating emergency response. But in recent years, it has sat vacant. That's until now. The historic space has been transformed into a contemporary art exhibit showcasing the work of nearly 30 local artists. It's called Coordinates Dispatch and runs through October 10th. Faith J. McKinney is a cultural critic and independent curator and the force behind the creative agency called Sites of Vacancy, which transforms these vacant spaces into art. And she joins us to tell us about the latest exhibit. Welcome.
5: Yes, thank you. Thanks for having me.
4: Well, the practice of transforming vacant spaces into art is not new for you. What inspired this practice?
5: Yes, you know, great question. I think we have a lot of unused and vacant space in Sacramento, and we have a lot of artists that need space. So I really looked at that whole as, okay, we have the space, the developers are willing to share this space that's been sitting vacant, a lot of it since the pandemic, and we have artists that are either need studio space or exhibition space. So there was this great moment for me to partner those two together and create space for artists to sail, experiment, and just exhibit their work.
4: And you've been such a strong part of the Sacramento art scene for a while now. How did you get started and interested in, you know, arts in general?
5: Yeah, so I have a degree in art history. So I've always thought about art from this historical and looking back. Yeah. And I worked at the Crocker Art Museum, which gives me this contemporary moment to work with living artists and artists that are actually thinking through issues of that we're experiencing today. And I needed the space after leaving Crocker. I said, you know, I'm independent now. How do I make this work without having my own gallery or having institutional funding? So then, you know, there was a developer that that presented this opportunity, said, we have this space, come and activate it. And from there, you know, maybe it's about 5 years ago. So I've been running nonstop ever since.
4: So much, I feel like when I talk to artists or we've had musicians on the show, is that like DIY spirit, you know, doing it yourself. And you, of course, have partners and collaborations, but you were saying, you know, you were independent. How am I going to make this work? And I really love that spirit. Let's dive into this latest exhibit. How did you land on the space in Wynn Park?
5: Yes. Yeah, so Midtown Business Association reached out to me, who does amazing work through Second Saturday and activating Midtown parks. And they brought me into this space. And like you said, that Albert Wynn Fire Dispatch Station, growing up in Sacramento, I've walked past that building hundreds of times, wondering what it was. It's this beautiful Art Deco building, but what is happening behind there? What is the history of the building? So Midtown brought me in. It's a City of Sacramento owned building. And Midtown brought me in and said, okay, this is what you do. Sites of vacancy. What can you dream up in this space? Mm-hmm. So I did an open call. About 62 artists showed up and walked through the space, which was recently renovated, $1 million renovation by the City of Sacramento. Mm-hmm. And artists got to walk through and then submit proposals. So it's this really great idea of allowing artists this creativity that they're not always afforded. Sometimes you're working in your studio, you're working on a gallery show, but this is so different from that. This is you're responding to the space, which is a fire dispatch station. You're responding to the architecture, also the community. So there's all of these components that come in. From there, I selected 27 artists. And I love that you mentioned the DIY, because obviously I reached out to sponsors, but we didn't reach our sponsorship goal. But there was this moment that I wouldn't stop. And this is so important for the City of Sacramento and just our artist community. So I said, okay, we're going to go through and do this. All the artists received a material payment. So with their proposal, they said, this is the materials I need. I was able to cover that. They also received an honorarium for creating the installation. And they're also going to share in the revenue sales. So it's a ticketed event. So hopefully this starts a very particular moment for Sacramento where we fund our artists for these really ambitious and cool projects that happen in the city.
4: What is it like for you to be such a strong conduit for your fellow artists in this way?
5: Yes, it's funny. So as a curator, you think of care. And, you know, people say, oh, you're a curator, you care for something. Mm-hmm. And at the very personal level, I just care for artists. I've grown up around them. I've worked with them. I feel fulfilled by them. Not an artist at all, but just as a curator. So that's my work. If I have the space, I know the artist. How can we make this happen? And a lot of my work is just being a listening, you know, or sounding board and kind of helping artists work through some of these issues or some of this creativity in this space that has challenges. You know, there's so many challenges with the space that you're not familiar with, and you have 2.5 weeks, less than 3 weeks to create these amazing installations. So we have a really amazing community, and I'm just happy to be that conduit between a developer or city elected official and the artist.
4: Yeah. The exhibit opened earlier this month. I'm wondering if you could kind of take us through, paint a mental picture of some of the many art and artists that are on display inside the space.
5: Yes, absolutely. So again, 27 artists, and they all got a very general theme of the fire dispatch station. They didn't have to create work along that theme, but a lot of them did. And it goes from the personal. So there's some work that's this conversation between, you know, their personal histories. And there's also some artists are actually talking about the architecture of the building. Jessica Wembley, who has a installation and it's called Practicing Saying No. And if you've been to the show, you hear this no resonate loudly throughout the space as an alarm. And I think sometimes in our culture right now, so many people are saying yes, and there's this really this hustle and you have to work and find the next gig. But it's an alarm, more of a personal for the artist, but also something any visitor can take away from that and practice saying no.
4: In a fire center, you know, alarms are, you know, so present.
5: Yes. Yep. And we have Ellie Ganey, who's an amazing artist, transformed the windows and turned them into stained glass windows, which is this really beautiful thing because you can see from outside. And I loved the conversation I had with her, which she wanted to make sure we give back to the community around the park, because there's a community of unhoused people that have been there for, you know, for years. And this is their park. They're getting services down the street. And so she wanted this moment where they can actually look in and see something in the window, too, which is this beautiful moment. Instead of just looking inside the building, we're also looking out.
4: Yeah, that's amazing. What has the response been like? People have been coming. It opened earlier this month.
5: Amazing. Every single person that has come in is I like to stand out the door and catch them as they're leaving. And there's just this brightness in their eye, and there's this energy, and they're buzzing and they're talking about it. And I think we just need more spaces like this. I've done this before with Coordinates Ice Pack. We have Art Hotel. We have Art Street. So we have these moments in our community where artists can transform spaces that have been vacant or ignored for so long. So I'm really excited that people get to, again, this building they've probably walked by for years and actually get to step inside of it and see what artists have done.
4: Yeah, I remember Art Hotel, and it felt like this collaborative sort of explosion of expression. And it felt, I don't know, very unique to Sacramento.
5: Absolutely, yes. And one of the creators of Art Hotel, Sean Berner, is also in Coordinates Dispatch. So it's this really nice, like you said, it's this community. It's these ideas that are happening alongside other artists. And what every single artist has told me is they were given this, they were able to stretch their creativity. They're doing things. If you're a painter, now you're doing sculpture. You know, if you are a, we have two spoken word artists, Andrew Defy and Atachi Mez, who I was my dream to bring in a spoken word artist into a visual art show. So there's all these moments that artists got to do something exciting that they probably haven't done in a long time or have ever done.
4: Well, for the folks who, you know, haven't been yet to experience these artists really pushing themselves and their own boundaries, how do you recommend they experience this exhibit?
5: Yeah, so they can go to sitesofvacancy.com/dispatch. It is a ticketed timed entry, so they can on Thursday, Friday, and Saturday select any of the slots that we have available. They come in, I think they'll have an amazing time and experience work from artists that they live near. They probably have, you know, some of their work in their own collection, and so it's this really good conversation of just what our community can do.
4: In the brief amount of time that we've got here left in our conversation, I know the exhibit just opened. There's still plenty of time to go experience it. But have you been thinking about at all what your next project could look like?
5: Yes, I have, which I probably shouldn't be. I should be resting right now.
4: Yes.
5: But I've absolutely, and there's some great developers, some great partners that already have space that they're waiting for me to get inside. And I'm looking for the next group of artists that want to come and transform a space. Always thinking about the next project for sure.
4: Well, you have to come back and tell us about it when you're
5: absolutely
4: ready.
5: Absolutely. Yes. Thank you for having me.
4: Faith J. McKinney is a cultural critic and independent curator. Her latest exhibit is Coordinates Dispatch, transforming the long vacant fire alarm dispatch station into an exhibition featuring the work of nearly 30 Sacramento contemporary artists. It runs through October 10th in Midtown at Albert Wynn Park. We have more information on our Insight page as always. 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Thank you to producer Sarit Lashinsky and editor Jen Picard. Insight's technical director and audio engineer is Mark Jones. Our original show music is produced by Adrian Gilmore. I'm Andrew Garcia, in for Vicky Gonzalez. Thanks so much for joining us. Enjoy Science Friday tomorrow, and we'll catch you back here on Monday.

0: I'm Sarit Lashinsky, senior producer at Cap Radio. I'm a storyteller who likes to dig. To tell the bigger story, you have to go beyond the here and now. Because without context, you only see half the picture. That's why I chose public media. Here, we go beyond the surface to bring you the color and nuance that helps you understand the full story.
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4: From WHYY in Philadelphia, this is Fresh Air. I'm Tanya Mosley in Los Angeles. Today, actor Yahya Abdul-Mateen II. He's nominated for an Emmy for his performance as a struggling actor with a secret in the Marvel series Wonder Man. 2 weeks after his nomination, Disney announced the series would not return for a second season. But getting laid off is actually how Mateen found acting in the first place.
5: I keep on getting laid off and losing jobs. What up with that? But you know, every time I do, it turns into something better. You know what I mean? Okay. So I wonder what this one's going to turn into.
4: We talk about the cancellation, his family and early career ambitions, and how acting helped him overcome his stutter. Plus, one hope he has for Emmy night.
5: If I meet Steve Carell, then that'll be real dope.
4: Also, film critic Justin Chang reviews teenage sex and death at Camp Miasma. First News.
6: Live from NPR News, I'm Giles Snyder. Federal agents have searched the home of former Democratic Congressman Eric Swalwell and seized his electronic devices. The searches took place over the weekend and are part of the investigation into sexual misconduct allegations. NPR's Ryan Lucas reports.
7: Federal agents stopped Swalwell at San Francisco Airport on Saturday with a search warrant and seized his electronic devices. A day later, agents searched the former congressman's home in Washington, D.C. That's according to a person familiar with the matter who spoke to NPR on condition of anonymity to discuss an ongoing investigation. The probe is focused on the sexual misconduct allegations that multiple women have made against Swalwell, allegations that he denies. After those allegations came to light in April, Swalwell resigned from Congress and dropped out of the California governor's race. His attorney did not immediately respond to a request for comment. The former congressman is also facing investigations by state authorities in California and New York. Ryan Lucas, NPR News, Washington.
6: California lawmaker Aisha Wahab will serve out the rest of Swalwell's House term. She emerged as the victor in Tuesday's special election in California's 14th district. National debt now stands at a record $40 trillion. The Treasury Department's announcement Wednesday came just 5 months after the national debt hit $39 trillion. Experts say the growing debt already affecting Americans. Martha Gimbel is with the Yale Budget Lab.
8: One of the things that happens when the government is borrowing this much money is that it drives up interest rates, right? Investors think, this is weird. And so then they ask the federal government to pay them more money in order to take on that debt. But then that means that the rest of us have to compete with

0: Treasury to get people to lend us money.
1: And interest rates rose today despite Treasury Secretary Scott Bessent's move to calm the bond market with his announcement this week that Treasury would double the size of a bond buyback program. More than 5,000 people have contracted Ebola in the Democratic Republic of Congo. Almost half of them died over the past 3 months, as NPR's Duri Biscarin reports.
2: More than half of deaths are still happening outside of designated Ebola treatment centers, including in general hospitals, where the virus can be passed to health workers and other patients. Mercy Kiang, an epidemiologist for the Africa Centers for Disease Control and Prevention, says this suggests the outbreak is much larger than the official numbers.
3: If you have to look at the real burden, we should be over 10,000 to 15,000 cases. But again, these are estimates. These are more or less models.
2: Clinical trials are ongoing for vaccines and treatments for this strain of Ebola. Officials plan to deploy 70,000 doses of a previous vaccine for another Ebola strain in the meantime. Duri Biscarin, NPR News, Washington.
1: This is NPR. A charter plane with multiple people on board has crashed in a remote area of western Alaska. According to the Anchorage Daily News, the Cessna aircraft crashed Thursday west of Cape Newenham's airport. After taking off from Anchorage, the Alaska Rescue Coordination Center says it has launched a search and rescue mission. A lawsuit filed by four states against Meta is playing out in federal courts. The suit alleges the company knew apps like Instagram could harm young users. NPR's Ritu Chatterjee reports that pediatricians and mental health care providers are increasingly seeing alarming symptoms in young people.
4: Social media addiction is not an official diagnosis recognized by the American Psychiatric Association. But pediatrician Dr. Jason Nagata says,
5: it is relatively common, I would say, for us to have patients who are experiencing some of these symptoms of addiction.
4: Nagata is at the University of California, San Francisco. He says those symptoms of addiction include excessive use of social media, inability to cut back on social media despite knowing that it's harmful, or having withdrawal symptoms when not using. Recent studies that have followed thousands of children as they go through adolescence are also finding a significant number of preteens and teens reporting these symptoms of social media addiction. Ritu Chatterjee, NPR News.
1: Friday, stock trading in Asia largely flat amid the ongoing sell-off in global bond markets. Following losses on Wall Street, Japan's Nikkei has slipped 0.7%. South Korea and Taiwan edging higher, but are down for the week. I'm Giles Snyder. This is NPR News.
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7: This is Fresh Air. I'm Tanya Mosley, and my guest today is Yahya Abdul-Mateen II. He's nominated for an Emmy for the Marvel series Wonder Man. He plays Simon Williams, a struggling actor with a secret. He has real superpowers. And if anyone finds out, he doesn't just lose his career, he loses his freedom. Abdul-Mateen grew up in both New Orleans and Oakland, studied architecture at UC Berkeley, and worked as a city planner until a layoff sent him to the Yale School of Drama. He booked his first major role in 2015, nearing 30, and since then he's performed on Broadway in Top Dog, Underdog, been cast as Black Manta in Aquaman, Bobby Seale in The Trial of the Chicago 7, the lead in Candyman, and won an Emmy for playing Dr. Manhattan in HBO's Watchmen. Wonder Man made him the lead in his very own Marvel series, and then 2 weeks after his Emmy nomination, Disney canceled the show. A few months after a second season had already been announced. And Yahya Abdul-Mateen II, welcome to Fresh Air.
8: What's up? Thank you. I'm happy to be here.
7: Why are you laughing?
8: You know, I don't really reflect back so far, that far. You know, and when you first you say my name and then you go through and you tell the story. And then you, when you end it off, you say, and he just lost his job. And now he's sitting in front of me and he just lost his job. And I just thought that that was so it's so funny the way that I'm being talked about right now.
7: But, you know, I mean, there's so much to talk about. The thing about it is when Marvel approached you, you said,
8: yeah,
9: I only have one Marvel dollar to spend.
8: Yeah.
9: Mm-hmm. You asked yourself,

0: whether Wonder Man was the actual role that you were going to spend that dollar. I'm really curious. I thought that was a really interesting way to talk about entering the Marvel Universe and being a part of something that's so big. How are you reflecting on it now that you have spent that dollar and you've gone through this journey on this show that is highly respected?
1: Yeah, so far, dollar well spent, for sure. Look at the experience that I had, you know, and I got to put it out. Now, when I said that, I was talking about fun and longevity. You know, I was talking specifically against a one-off.
0: A role that is going to stand the test of time and not be a one-off.
1: And at the same time, something that was worth my time and something that I enjoyed. That's what a dollar well spent would be. Now, when I flash to present day and I do reflect back, boy, that, of course it was a dollar well spent. You know, I got to make a fantastic show and I got to play a fantastic character. Who many people related to.
0: Wonder Man is not a typical Marvel story. There's almost no action. It's a comedy. And it's a comedy about auditioning, shot like an indie film. And the hero's battles are with casting directors and in his own head. Your character, Simon Williams, he's a working actor in Los Angeles, years in without a break, when a reclusive director announces a remake of this cheesy 80s superhero. And Simon goes after the lead. And I actually want to play a clip to set up so folks can know what we're talking about if they haven't seen it. And in this scene, he's at his audition for Wonder Man, reading his lines. Let's listen.
1: Simon Williams, reading for Wonder Man. The Embera people believe if a soul fails to turn right after death, it ends up in a dark and treacherous place. Well, I've been to the void. I lived in that screaming silence. I know what it's like. I lost whatever part was left in me that makes a person a person. Until Barnaby pulled me out. No one else ever gave a damn. No one. It's too late for me. But you can still walk away. I'm asking you. Nicely, just walk away.
0: That's my guest, Yahya Abdul-Mateen II, as Simon in Wonder Man. And Yahya, Simon is an over-preparer. He is always in his head. But he gives this performance in his audition that just blows them away. And I've heard you say that you kind of are the opposite when you're stepping into a role. You get the script, you get the lines down, but you step into that and then you allow yourself to surrender to the actual role. But was there a particular moment where you learned to do that, when you realized that you could know a material really deeply, and then there comes a point where you just have to let all that go?
1: Yes. And the secret is that you have to prepare in order to let all, in order to let all that go. So I prepare more than Simon.
0: Oh, you do?
1: Yeah.
0: He's an over-preparer, but you're an over-over.
1: Well, Simon is an overthinker. You know, Simon is looking for the traps. I'm looking for the opportunities. So I'm different from Simon in that way. So I prepare. And that's the trick. So I do the homework, and then I'm not afraid to let go of the homework. The homework is there to support me, not to decide what it is that I'm going to do. Often when we're acting with other people and other factors that we're not aware of when we're doing our rehearsal process. So I like to walk do the tightrope dance. That's what it feels like when I am putting myself out there with these words and with my character's intentions. And when I legitimately don't know what's going to happen, it's more fun for me that way. It's more exciting.
0: Have you ever wanted a role as bad as Simon wanted Wonder Man?
1: Oh, let me think. There has to be a yes.
0: Yeah.
1: There has to be a yes in there somewhere. I wanted to play Booth, the character that I played in the play called Top Dog Underdog. I've been wanting to do that for 20 years before I got a chance to do it. But
0: on
1: I never,
0: Broadway, yeah.
1: Yeah, but I never did pursue it. So I don't know if I've wanted anything. I can't think of anything that I've pursued in the same way that Simon pursued Wonder Man. Because he was doing some crazy things for a job. But actors, man, we do all type of things. I was telling stories. I was lying on my resume. I was lying on my resume, you know, back in 2012, talking about all the different skills and accents I could do and things like
0: that.
1: Oh,
0: when you first graduated?
1: Yeah, when I first, from
0: acting school?
1: No. I hadn't gone to school yet. This was when I was just getting little jobs in the Bay Area, little acting jobs. And I was over exaggerating. I had maybe played the bongos two times and said, yeah, I could do that. So I put it on my resume. I may have done an accent in class one time. So I said, you know, that wasn't too hard. I put that on my resume, you know, but that's what you got to do. You got to, you know, stack the cards in your favor.
0: What gave you the gall to do it, you know?
1: I didn't know no better. And it was just too much empty space on my resume. So I needed to find things that I could do so I could write them down. I think what gave me the gall, the empty space. That's what gave me the gall.
0: Season one ends with us expecting to now see what Simon is going to be like now that he has all the things that he has been fighting and working toward. He is Wonder Man. And they point to a pattern of Marvel involving Black-led projects.
1: Mm-hmm.
0: There's Wonder Man canceled despite your nomination for Emmy, Blade dead after 7 years, Ironheart, Armor Wars. It's just a whole bunch. And the argument is that Marvel doesn't protect its Black-led projects.
1: Mm-hmm.
0: You kind of have rejected that. Well, how do you see it?
1: It's not that I've rejected that. I make the observation based off my experience.
0: Mm-hmm.
1: When you look at the history of those projects and when you put them all together, there's no way around it. It does not look good. It does not look like good business. And it looks like it's certainly not favorable to its Black creatives. That's what it looks like. So I'd be ignorant if I'd be willfully blind if I chose not to make that observation. I'm always interested in the truth, and I'm always interested in what is true for me. And what is true for me is that in the case of Wonder Man, I actually don't know what happened.
0: What did they tell you?
1: I've heard things about viewership. What I would say is that if that is the case, then when it comes to Black-led projects, especially Black-led niche projects, I think they need a little bit more time to cook. Because I think Black audiences usually find out and gravitate to the niche projects a little bit slower. They're a little bit behind because they're not always, that's not what's always marketed to us. And I think that it was one of those projects that needed a bit more time to cook if it was going to depend on the Black audience to also give some buoyancy to the, you know, to the numbers of that show.
0: Mm-hmm.
1: Nevertheless, I will circle back and, you know, and always come back to the point that I'm so thankful and, you know, blessed to have been able to be a part of something that was special, that is special. I'm getting so much love out there. And the reason why I think I'm getting so much love is because people are, yes, they do feel for me, but what's actually going on is that they love that show. You know, people really enjoyed that show. And I know what it's like to have one of my favorite shows be canceled or for it to finally end. You got to find a way to fill that slot, to fill that void. So I think it's a sign that our show gave a lot of people a lot of, you know, joy and relief and some distraction, you know, in this world. And I do hope that I get another chance to step back into that Wonder Man character.
0: What were you looking forward to for season two? Because it's a slow burn that towards the latter half of the first season, now we're along for the ride for him.
1: Yeah.
0: It ended expecting there to be season two.
1: You know, Simon was just getting used to fame. you know, and a little bit of notoriety and what he could do with it. You know, we followed Simon when he had this dream, and we saw him finally get a little taste of what he was after. I was always curious, and I am curious about what a character like Simon would do with it once he finally gets it. We saw the first thing that he did. The first thing that he did, he went and did something, you know, noble. He went to go stand up for his friend. Mm-hmm. Okay, cool. Now that you've done that, what are you going to do with it next? Mm-hmm. You know, because we saw him be egotistical a bit. We saw him be self-centered and things like that. And so those things just aren't cured. Those things don't go away. Neither does the nerves and the anxiety. And, you know, so there's a whole another chapter of Simon finally getting what he asked for, and then learning how to deal with it.
0: Yeah.
1: You know.
0: Let's take a short break. My guest is Yahya Abdul-Mateen II. He's nominated for an Emmy for his lead role in the Marvel series Wonder Man, which Disney canceled 2 weeks after his nomination for an Emmy. We'll continue our conversation after a short break. This is Fresh Air.
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0: This is Fresh Air, and today I am talking with Yahya Abdul-Mateen II. He's nominated for an Emmy for playing Simon Williams in Wonder Man, a Marvel comedy about a struggling actor hiding real superpowers. He grew up in New Orleans and Oakland, studied architecture at UC Berkeley, and worked as a city planner before the Yale School of Drama. You grew up between New Orleans and the Bay,
1: mm-hmm.
0: and somehow you went to 13 different schools?
1: I think so. I think it tracks like that.
0: Yeah, that's like changing schools every few years.
1: Yeah.
0: Why did your family move so much?
1: Always looking for a better life. Always looking for a better school. You know, there was six of us. So a lot of that sometimes was about trying to find whatever was convenient for my parents and like the best fit for our education and things like that.
0: Was there ever a moment when you got tired of it?
1: No, I didn't even notice it.
0: You didn't?
1: No, because there was so much love in my home, you know, so whatever now could be perceived as some type of instability or anything like that. We were shielded from that, you know, and my parents did a fantastic, fantastic job. And like I say, when we went to different schools, we were looking for a better education.
0: How do you think that experience shaped who you are, being the new person all the time?
1: Yeah, I mean, I think that it's made me more observant. I enter into new environments, sort of quiet, you know, looking around and sort of calculating and doing the math and on my surroundings. And then after a little while, you know, I take up a little bit more space. Now, when I went to high school, I went to one high school. Right. And so high school was my first time entering into a space with the same students, basically entering into a school just sort of on the same level as everybody else.
0: Mm.
1: So high school was really where I sort of socially blossomed, like in the ninth grade, I sort of gained my confidence. And but what I did have by the ninth grade was my individuality.
0: Mm.
1: You know, I was myself.
0: Mm. What does that mean? Yeah, what did that look like?
1: Well, I wasn't a follower.
0: Mm-hmm.
1: You know, I had my high school reunion.
0: In the Bay.
1: In the Bay, yeah. In Oakland, I think it was either last year or the year before. And I was at lunch with my best friend from high school and then with another one of our friends also from high school. And he said, yeah, man, he said, you was different. I said, what? He said, yeah, man, you know, your dad would drop you off on a motorcycle and, you know, you were just different. And when I think back, I was like, you know, I think, wow, you know, I guess I was, but I was always myself.
0: You even called yourself, you know, the weird one.
1: When did I do that?
0: Yeah, there was an interview where you said I was a little weird. I was nerdy, but I also played sports and.
1: Yeah. I mean, I don't know why I use that word, but I was different. But you know, but I liked myself. You know what I mean? Whatever it was about me that made me different, I didn't know it. Mm. I didn't know that I was different. That's the thing, and I like myself. Everybody's different. Mm-hmm. You know, I was confident enough to, like, I didn't have the cool shoes that didn't even feel like it fit my personality. You know, I remember one time I got some Jordans. It was the first time I had like the cool shoes and mm-hmm. I wore them to school. And a friend of mine, oh man, he didn't let me rest. Oh, yeah, you know, pointing at me because I got the new cool shoes on and I was a little bit embarrassed, but you know, but I was always confident in who I was.
0: That's funny to be embarrassed, right? By wearing the latest.
1: Yeah. Wearing, because I wasn't that kid. So it's sort of, you know, it was as if I was trying on cool for the first time.
0: People called your family the Black Brady Bunch.
1: Yeah.
0: You were the youngest, the youngest of the six.
1: I'm the youngest. Yeah. We had a mom, dad, the dogs, the station wagon. And what I like to say is we didn't have the white picket fence. We had the chain link fence, but you know, it was ours.
0: You talked about having a stutter.
1: Yeah, I stutter.
0: Growing up. Mm-hmm. Yeah.
1: Even to this day, I stutter.
0: How
1: most
0: intense
1: of the time.
0: Is it?
1: It can be intense if I let myself get comfortable. You know, right now my brain is on, so I'm conscious to take my time and things like that. But if I wasn't worried about taking my time, then you would be able to tell, oh, he stutters.
0: Oh, really?
1: Oh, yeah.
0: Yeah.
1: Yeah.
0: So are there particular words or?
1: R words sometimes tend to get me. It just depends. But say I have this thing, right? I have two streams of consciousness going on basically all the time. And I can feel a stutter on its way. And when I know when I'm about to stutter, then I switch over to the second stream of consciousness and I go around the stutter and then I keep on going. When I'm at home and I don't feel like doing that, I just stay on my single stream of consciousness and I just stutter. I just let the stutter go and I just get through it.
0: Has it always been that way for you?
1: I think so.
0: Mm-hmm.
1: Yeah.
0: Architecture was your major mm-hmm. at UC Berkeley. Mm-hmm. And you've talked about how you took drama classes to help you overcome your stutter.
1: Yeah.
0: So that you could do your presentations for...
1: Yeah, that didn't work.
0: It didn't work.
1: It didn't work at all. But I found, you know, acting. And I didn't stutter when I acted. I never stuttered with a script, ever.
0: What do you think it is about the drama and the drama class that really allowed you to be in that space?
1: I rehearsed the words. Mm-hmm. So it's just really all muscle memory.
0: I know you don't know any different, mm-hmm. but it sounds like it's a lot of work. Is it exhausting? Having the two, I mean, we all have double consciousness to a certain extent.
1: Okay. Is that exhausting?
0: Yeah.
1: It's a little bit of work, but... You know, it helps me to articulate myself better.
0: Yeah.
1: And things like that. One needs to care. Mm-hmm. You know what I mean? You know, who knows? I do what works for me right now. It helps me to communicate better. Mm-hmm. You know, I don't want to be on TV and on my interviews just stuttering all over the place and making a mess, you know.
0: But it's also kind of amazing because I've heard other actors who have also, I think James Earl Jones has talked about he had a stutter.
1: Yeah, but stuttering
0: Danny Glover.
1: Stuttering is frustrating.
0: Mm-hmm.
1: For example, if I were to stutter right now, sometimes you just wouldn't be able to hear anything. I just wouldn't be able to say the word. You may have radio silence for about 8 seconds, and I'm not even making sounds. Other times I sound like the car engine trying to start, and that's when I'm being stubborn and just trying to push it through,
0: mm-hmm.
1: you know,
0: mm-hmm.
1: And I don't feel like taking my time. I don't feel like going to my alternate words. you know, it's just what I know.
0: Our guest today is actor Yahya Abdul-Mateen II. We'll be right back after a short break. I'm Tanya Mosley, and this is Fresh Air.

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4: This is Fresh Air. I'm Tanya Mosley, and my guest today is Yahya Abdul-Mateen II. He's nominated for an Emmy for his lead role in Wonder Man, a Marvel comedy about a struggling actor who's hiding the secret that he has real superpowers. Abdul-Mateen II grew up between New Orleans and Oakland, the youngest of six, studied architecture at UC Berkeley, and worked as a city planner in San Francisco until a layoff sent him to the Yale School of Drama. Since then, he starred in several television productions, which include starring as Black Manta in Aquaman and Bobby Seale in The Trial of the Chicago Seven. He won an Emmy for playing Dr. Manhattan in HBO's Watchmen and earned a Tony nomination for his Broadway debut in Top Dog Underdog. This year, he also starred in and served as executive producer of Netflix's Man on Fire, stepping into the role of John Creasy, a part Denzel Washington made iconic. Your father was born John Ford, but changed his name to Yahya Abdul-Mateen when he converted to Islam. What does your name mean?
5: John. Just like my father, it means John. So Yahya is the prophet John, and Abdul-Mateen is a servant of a farm god.
4: Your dad was Muslim, but your mom was Christian. Christian. Mm-hmm. Yeah, she is Christian. Mm-hmm. How did that play out in your house growing up?
5: We knew God. You know, we were introduced to God in two different ways. You know, sometimes we go to the masjid, sometimes we fast. For Ramadan, we would pray with my father five times a day. And the other times we'd go to the church and we'd sing in the choir, and we had our own little children's choir at home and things like that. What it did for me was it gave me a reverence for God and an appreciation for God and a know-how to get to him in my life, you know, because I had parents that gave me that example of respecting God. Mm. And that's what that did for me. Hmm. Yeah.
4: You were a young man just stepping out in the world when your father passed away.
5: Yeah, I was 21. I was in college. Yeah.
4: How did that change or impact at all your thoughts about your future, your trajectory?
5: Boy, how much time you got? I always felt like I had everything I needed. I had a great relationship, you know, with my father, and that I was blessed to have had a father in my life. It wasn't until later on in life, you know, in my mid and late 30s, that I realized, oh, I lost my father when I was very young. Mm-hmm. You know, as I see other 21-year-olds and 25-year-olds, 27-year-olds, and I understand the importance of having a father, and I see where I lost my father, then there was sort of a secondary grieving process because, you know, as a man, I'm going through different things. And I was like, boy, I would really like to talk to my father, mm-hmm. you know, right now. And so, but I am still very, very, very blessed to have been given a great father whose lessons are not far from me.
4: Yeah. Was your dad artistic?
5: I don't know that he was artistic at all. You know, he was an intellect. he was definitely an intellect, loved to read, mm-hmm. had an opinion on the world, and was quiet, reserved, which I am that way, you know, patient, slow to speak, you know, hardworking. My mother is the artistic one. Mm. You know, my mother, when I was doing plays, she was inspired to do plays out in the Bay Area. She did The Wiz. She did a play of The Wiz.
6: She was inspired by you.
5: Yeah, she was inspired. Well, I was probably growing up inspired by her, and then she was later on in turn inspired by me. My mother is the character mm-hmm. in the household. I'm not the character in the household at all.
6: Is it true that your dream, since you were a child, was to be a city planner?
5: Was be an architect.
6: To be an architect.
5: Yeah, I wanted to be an architect. That's why I went to college to study it, yeah.
6: Was it in the back of your mind during that time period, acting as well?
5: No, acting, I didn't even know that was possible. I never even thought about that. I'll keep the story short, but a teammate of mine, you know, dared me to take an acting class.
6: What type of teammate?
5: I was on the track team at Berkeley.
6: Uh-huh.
5: Yeah, and one day we were at practice, you know, making fun of the coaches and things like that on the team building exercise, and I got up in front of everybody and did an impersonation. Everybody was laughing. The next day, they were still talking about it. And my teammate, he dared me to take a theater class. I was looking for an easy class to take, and I auditioned and took the class. And didn't take it seriously in the sense that I did all the work, but I used to be late to class and, you know, things like that. I wasn't the best representation of what a top student should be. Mm-hmm. But I always knew my lines. I rehearsed for real. I don't know how present I was. But when it was my turn to work, I always put in the work and I always took the work seriously. I didn't take the attendance the most seriously.
6: Mm-hmm.
5: And after that semester, the teacher, she told me, actually, I just ran into her in the building one day. And she said, hey, she said, you're really good.
6: Mm.
5: And, you know, I hope you take some more classes.
6: Mm.
5: And I wasn't necessarily intending to, you know, but I was like, oh, I didn't know that.
6: Hmm.
5: Maybe I will. So the next class that I took, I found something that I thought would be a good opportunity to work on my stutter. And then that just brought me deeper into this world.
6: You're deep in this world, mm-hmm. but you graduate with an architecture degree
5: mm-hmm.
6: and you work for the city of San Francisco
5: mm-hmm.
6: as in the city planning department.
5: Yeah. The mayor's office of housing.
6: Yeah.
5: Uh-huh.
6: What was your job?
5: I was the program coordinator for a project called the SF Hope Initiative. I believe it's been almost 15 years now.
6: You still remember that?
5: Yeah, yeah, yeah. The Youth SF Leadership Academy, Youth SF Leadership Academy, I think that's what it was called.
6: Yeah.
5: But I was a program coordinator. My job was to pair young people with architects and with city planners in six of the housing projects in San Francisco that were undergoing a redevelopment process.
6: Mm.
5: And so I was facilitating a program that taught architecture and city planning curriculum to the young people so that they could work with the planners to give educated feedback on what they wanted in their neighborhoods.
6: Were you enjoying the job?
5: Absolutely.
6: You got laid off, though.
5: Yeah, like, it was like 11 months.
6: 11 months yeah. later, you get laid off.
5: I keep on getting laid off and losing jobs. What up with that? What up with that? But, you know, every time I do, it turns into something better. You know what I mean? So I wonder what this one's going to turn into.
6: Well, I mean, you got a whole slew of projects. So
5: yeah,
6: you're just. So you get laid off and you give yourself 3 years to become an actor.
5: Yeah.
6: Or you'd go back to study.
5: Yeah, I would go back. I was going to go get my master's in planning and probably work in politics.
6: You decided to go to grad school for it. You ended up at Yale School of Drama.
5: Mm-hmm.
6: That is a prestigious acting school.
5: Yeah.
6: It's one of the best in the world. It's for serious actors.
5: Mm-hmm.
6: When you went there, did you have a specific dream of the type of actor that you wanted to be?
5: Not necessarily. I just wanted training. I knew that actors from that school were working on Broadway. That was really, because by then all the acting I had done was in theater.
6: Mm-hmm.
5: So I was like, well, okay, well, how far can you go in theater? Well, you can go to Broadway.
6: Mm-hmm.
5: So, you know, I was hoping to get enough training to go and do Broadway, and then you'll see what happens next.
6: Mm-hmm.
5: Yeah.
6: Let's take a short break. My guest is Yahya Abdul-Mateen II. He's nominated for an Emmy for his lead role in the Marvel series Wonder Man, a Marvel comedy about a struggling actor hiding real superpowers. We'll continue our conversation after a short break. This is Fresh Air.
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6: This is Fresh Air, and today I am talking with Yahya Abdul-Mateen II. He's nominated for an Emmy for playing Simon Williams in Wonder Man, a Marvel comedy about a struggling actor hiding real superpowers. You've been inside some pretty complex and dynamic stories that allow us to self-reflect. I'm thinking about The Watchmen, which it's a 2019 HBO series that you won an Emmy for. Congratulations.
5: Thank you.
6: And it's set in a world where superheroes are real, and you played what seemed like the most ordinary person in it.
5: Mm-hmm.
6: Cal, who was a stay-at-home husband married to a detective played by Regina King.
5: Yeah.
6: And then comes the twist that Cal is actually secretly Dr. Manhattan.
5: Yeah.
6: The one true super being in the world. A blue, god-like man who experiences past, present, and future all at once.
5: Yeah.
6: And I want to play a scene, a really powerful one, where you use that power to give your wife something impossible. A conversation with the grandfather she never got to meet, played by Louis Gossett Jr.
5: Oh, that's cold.
6: Let's listen.
5: That's cold.
7: Aren't you supposed to be blue?
8: I recently made some changes in my life. I'm about to make a few more, which is why I wanted to speak with you. Mr. Reeves, our lives have become entangled in a most profound way through someone known to both of us. But the future is uncertain, and my ability to influence events is limited. In order to ensure an optimal outcome, I would like to form an alliance.
7: You want to team up with me?
8: You are Hooded Justice, a hero.
7: Ah, that's what this is all about. Want me to put on a mask, huh?
8: No. This is about Angela.
7: Angela?
8: Your granddaughter.
7: I don't have a granddaughter.
8: But you had a son. He had a daughter, which makes her your granddaughter.
7: Oh, that's how that works out, huh?
8: I met her in Vietnam. We are in love. Soon we will marry and move to Tulsa, where she'll be a police officer.
7: I don't know why the hell she want to go to Tulsa.
8: I'm not sure she knows yet. But I suspect it's because she senses it is where she comes from.
7: What the hell you want with me?
8: Nothing. But Angela does. She wants your help.
7: She doesn't even know I exist.
8: That is because you choose to let her be ignorant to your existence.
7: Oh, she doesn't want me in her life.
8: She does. I know the moment I first see her, I sense profound emptiness and loss. I know because she says over and over again that she doesn't want a family, yet it is clear through her actions that it is all that she wants.
6: That was my guest, Yahya Abdul-Mateen II,
5: wow,
6: with Louis Gossett Jr. in Watchmen. I have a question I want to ask you about it, but yeah, I'm also very curious about your reaction to it. You turned really reflective listening to that piece.
5: Yeah, I haven't watched it.
6: Yeah. You've never watched it, or you haven't?
5: I maybe have watched it once.
6: Yeah.
5: I think so. I don't remember it. So now when I'm listening to it, I'm remembering it.
6: Uh-huh.
5: And I'm remembering, oh, that was a really good show. And also proud of him. I don't think it's myself. I'm not proud of myself, but I'm proud of the work that young man did to make some of those choices and to stick with that in that performance.
6: Your old self.
5: I'm thinking about myself when I was younger, as a younger person, in the preparation for that, because it the risk was to I could have been very boring.
6: Well, that's the thing about it. Yeah. Part of it is because he is holding the past, the present, and the future at once.
5: Yeah.
6: So there is no emotional core there. You had to play that.
5: Yeah.
6: You had to strip something from yourself in order to play that. Do you remember that conscious choice that you made?
5: The gift was that he could experience it all at the same time. But the curse that comes with that is that he understands how small each moment is in comparison to the grand scheme.
6: Mm-hmm.
5: So he's everywhere at the same time.
6: Mm-hmm.
5: So he's not able to be in the moment. And sometimes in the moment is where some of the most beautiful things happen.
6: Mm-hmm.
5: And so he doesn't get to feel the individual moment.
6: Is it true that when you took the role of Cal, you didn't even know who'd you really be playing?
5: No, I didn't. I stepped out on faith. They sort of said, trust me, it'll be worth it.
6: Tell me how you found out about it.
5: People started to whisper on set. We were well into shooting. And Dr. Manhattan hadn't shown up, but there was like, he has to show up at some point. Who is it? I think it's him. I don't think it's me because why would it be me? I'm.
6: Because just for folks who haven't watched the show, you're playing
5: Regina King's
6: husband. Normal guy.
5: That's what I signed up to be in this show. I've signed up to play Regina King's husband.
6: Mm-hmm.
5: And eventually I get pulled into the office here in L.A. Damon Lindelof, he wanted to have a meeting and he let me know that I was Dr. Manhattan. And I said, okay, I should have asked for more money.
6: That was your reaction, huh?
5: Of course, that was my reaction. You know, I said, okay, well, I really got to get in shape. And then I said, I should have asked for more money. That was my more humorous side. I wasn't so serious about that.
6: Many of your roles, like Man on Fire, they're reprisals. They're previously played by iconic actors like Denzel Washington. How do you get to a place where you hold your own, where you let all the noise of what people expect?
5: Mm-hmm.
6: It's the same with Marvel characters. You know, there's so much expectation on these characters because people live with them for years and years to drown out that stuff and say, I'm going to make this my own.
5: Well, the cool thing about having a solid upbringing and going to 13 different schools is that I get a lot of time to develop my own sense of self.
6: Mm-hmm.
5: And I really meant that earlier when I said I like who I am. That's enough for me. So if I can find something interesting to do, who cares what anybody else thinks? I like myself. I like my work in a healthy way. And that gives me enough confidence to go and pursue what it is that excites me with the opportunities that I say yes to, the opportunities that are in front of me. That allows me to get the ghosts of the past out of the room and to do what it is I have to do.
6: Mm-hmm. Yeah. Mm-hmm. That's interesting to put it that way. The ghosts in the room. Is there a way that you center yourself? Do you not watch the previous ones?
5: Or no, I watch them. I watch because it's nice to know what the fans love. So if I can give the fans a sense of something that they are tuning in for, then good. I just like to do it in my way. You know, I don't want to do it and they don't want an imitation. They want what they know, you know. But it's my job, since I'm not Denzel Washington, I make it my job to know what it is that they liked about that performance. Oh, okay, well, you like him. And so I'm never going to do that. But what else do you like? What do you like about him? Well, you like his soul. You know, you like the gravitas and the soul. Okay, well, are there opportunities for me to imbue this character with some gravitas and with a sense of soul that is authentic to me? If there's a yes, then I build that bridge, and that becomes one of the bridges between myself and the audience.
6: You weren't able to go to the Emmy where you won the award for The Watchmen because it was during the pandemic, but you'll be able to go to the Emmys this time around.
5: Oh, I'll be in the building.
6: For The Wonder Men. Yeah. What are you most excited about?
5: You know, just seeing it, if I'm being honest. You know, after I won, I did wish that I was there, you know, if I'm being honest. And so now I'll get to go and I'll know what it's like to be there. And that'll be cool. And if I meet Steve Carell, then that'll be real dope.
9: For real? What is it about Steve?
5: Oh, I grew up watching The Office. I've watched every episode so many times. I know every single episode of The Office. Every single episode of The Office. And yeah, I used to be screaming at the top of my lungs watching The Office. So I'm not going to sit up here and act like I'm way too cool for school and things like that to not ask for a picture and to not, you know, see what he looked like. No, I won't be weird and I won't fan out, but I would love to meet Steve Carell to say what's up.
9: Well, I'll be looking at your Instagram to see if you got that picture.
5: To see if I get a chance, right? Yeah.
9: Yahya Abdul-Mateen II, this has been such a pleasure.
5: It has been. Thank you very much.
2: Yahya Abdul-Mateen II. He's nominated for an Emmy for the Marvel series Wonder Man, and his new film, By Any Means, is in theaters September 4th. Coming up, film critic Justin Chang reviews the new film Teenage Sex and Death at Camp Miasma. This is Fresh Air.
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2: This is Fresh Air. In the new movie, Teenage Sex and Death at Camp Miasma, Hannah Einbinder plays a young queer director who's trying to reboot a popular series of slasher movies from the 80s and 90s. The film also stars Gillian Anderson. Teenage Sex and Death at Camp Miasma is now playing in theaters, and our film critic Justin Chang has this review.
13: The 39-year-old director, Jane Schoenbrunn, has a wild imagination, but a consistent theme. They're fascinated by the media obsessions that shaped some of us as young people, perhaps even offering us a sense of refuge and belonging that the outside world could not. Schoenbrunn's 2021 debut, We're All Going to the World's Fair, was an eerie experimental horror film about a teenager caught up in an online role-playing game. Then came the 2024 drama I Saw the TV Glow, about two teens bonding over a Buffy-style TV series, which Schoenbrunn, a transgender filmmaker, turned into a stealthy commentary on trans experience. Now we have Schoenbrunn's third feature, Teenage Sex and Death at Camp Miasma. It draws its title from a fictional slasher movie called Camp Miasma, which was a big hit sometime in the 1980s, and like Friday the 13th, A Nightmare on Elm Street, and countless other horror touchstones of its era, has spawned an increasingly rudderless series of sequels. Schoenbrunn recaps the history of the Camp Miasma franchise in a dazzlingly witty opening credits sequence that I want to watch again slowly, one frame at a time. It's the work of an artist who knows how to spoof and embrace pop cultural phenomena in astoundingly meticulous detail. Hannah Einbinder, from the comedy series Hacks, stars as Chris Williams, a 29-year-old independent filmmaker who's writing and directing a Camp Miasma reboot. She's hoping to persuade Billy Presley, who starred in the original movie, to reprise her role in the new one. Billy is something of a recluse. She lives in the Pacific Northwest, in a remote lakeside cabin on the very grounds where Camp Miasma was shot. In this scene, Chris is in a nearby cinema, watching a scene from that first film, when Billy, played by Gillian Anderson with a southern accent and a fabulous aura of old Hollywood glamour, approaches her in the theater.
14: I feel like there's about to be a jump scare.

0: I'm Billy Presley. You must be the writer-director.
1: Yeah, hi. You came out of nowhere. I didn't know you were in here.
0: I'm sorry. I saw you and I wanted to scare you. It's only fair, right? You've already seen me.
2: Teenage Sex and Death at Camp Miasma is frequently funny as a satire of contemporary filmmaking. Schoenbrunn takes knowing aim at the industry's obsession with sequels, reboots, and origin stories, its overuse of trauma as a horror trope, and its often performative approach to inclusion and social justice. The original Camp Miasma, which featured a gender-fluid killer laying waste to a summer camp, has since been accused of transphobia, a criticism that Chris, who approaches cinema through a queer academic lens, wants to correct in her own project. More than once, though, the older, worldlier Billy tells Chris to stop over-intellectualizing everything, noting that, in the movies, we respond to sex and horror on a pure, visceral level. True to its title, Teenage Sex and Death is fascinated by the connections between what excites us and what scares us. It's no surprise when Chris and Billy begin to explore their own growing feelings for each other. Their sex scenes are played for some wry humor. Anderson has been an LGBTQ+ icon for decades, since her days on The X-Files. But there's also a genuine warmth and tenderness here that builds on the actors' natural chemistry. Both characters, it turns out, have had their own physical and psychological hang-ups about sex, and the movie's most bracing element is the way it lets them confront those issues together. In Chris's case, that means exploring the voyeuristic and violent fantasies that drew her to the Camp Miasma movies in the first place. There's a sly paradox at play here that I think more than a few horror aficionados will relate to. A boudoir slathered in blood can suddenly become the safest of spaces. Schoenbrunn is a madly ambitious talent, deconstructing the nature of genre one moment and channeling an uneasy Lynchian mood the next. At times, they run the risk of stretching the film's many, many ideas past the point of redundancy. And there's one set piece, a killing spree from Camp Miasma, ironically set to a hit 90s song, that for many will be the movie's gory highlight, though I checked out of it pretty early on. Perhaps I was impatient to get back to Chris and Billy, two characters that Schoenbrunn and the actors clearly love to pieces. It's the highest compliment I can pay Einbinder and Anderson that somewhere out there, their performances are already captivating a new generation of pop culture obsessives.
3: Justin Chang is a film critic at The New Yorker. He reviewed Teenage Sex and Death at Camp Miasma. If you'd like to catch up on interviews you've missed, like our conversation with Professor Daniel Lieberman about what evolution reveals about dieting and weight loss, or with actor Jason Segel about playing a psychotherapist in the series Shrinking, check out our podcast. You'll find lots of Fresh Air interviews. You can also watch some of our interviews on our YouTube page. This is Fresh Air. 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Yeah. Fresh Air's executive producer is Sam Brigger. Our technical director and engineer is Audrey Bentham. Our engineer today is Adam Staniszewski. Our interviews and reviews are produced and edited by Phyllis Myers, Roberta Shorrock, Anne-Marie Baldonado, Lauren Krenzel, Teresa Madden, Monique Nazareth, Susan Yakundi, Anna Bauman, and Nico Gonzalez-Whistler. Our digital media producer is Molly C.V. Nesper. Thea Challoner directed today's show. With Terry Gross, I'm Tanya Mosley.
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6: Over the past year, the sight of armed, uniformed National Guard troops has become commonplace here in Washington, D.C., sparking public outcry. But what do Guard members think?
7: I will say very frankly that the bad taste that this mission left in my mouth, it actually embarrasses me to be involved in any way.
6: We hear from several who are worried about the new norms the deployment has established. On All Things Considered from NPR News.
5: Starting at 2:30 on CAP Radio. 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
8: Madeline from Rockland says that although she doesn't always enjoy listening to the news, she can always rely on CAP Radio to give her the facts she needs. 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
9: Hello and welcome to Newsday on the BBC World Service with Anne Soy in Nairobi and James Cottenall in London.
10: Coming up, we will head to Pakistan to hear about the former Prime Minister Imran Khan, who has reportedly been returned to prison after receiving medical treatment in hospital.
9: Ukraine is still counting the cost of the latest deadly round of Russian strikes. Our correspondent in Kyiv visited one of the hardest hit areas, and we'll find out whether North Korea intends to send thousands more soldiers to support Russia's invasion.
10: And the Panama Canal, one of the world's most vital waterways, says it will have to reduce the number of ships passing through it. We'll find out why.
9: And Prince Harry's plans to return to the UK reignite a debate about who should pay for security for him and his family. That's coming up after the latest world news.
11: Live from NPR News, I'm Giles Snyder. A woman was charged Thursday with plotting to plant a bomb at the New York State Capitol. Samuel King with the New York Public News Network reports on court documents that allege she pledged to allegiance to the Islamic State.
12: Federal law enforcement agents say Jessica Bowie had a gun and a dummy explosive device with her Wednesday as she met with informants who she thought were helping her carry out her plan to destroy as much of the Capitol as possible and, quote, kill all the senators. First Assistant U.S. Attorney John Sarcone says the arrest should serve as a warning to other would-be terrorists.
13: We are vigilant, we are prepared, and just as we stop this defendant, we will continue to disrupt plots and protect the American people.
12: The arrest comes just weeks before the anniversary of the September 11th attacks. The FBI says they've stopped more than 400 individuals from carrying out alleged attacks here at home and abroad. For NPR News, I'm Samuel King in Albany.
11: Treasury Secretary Scott Bessent says it may take a while to see results from his attempt to calm the bond market.
14: Anything that happens within a 24-hour period is noise. And, you know, I think that once the market understands that we are focusing on fiscal consolidation and that we are trying to bring the market back into equilibrium in a thinly traded market, I think, I'm confident that bonds will continue to climb.
11: Bessent announced Wednesday that Treasury would double the size of a bond buyback program starting next month, but bond yields resumed climbing Thursday. The yield on the 10-year Treasury note, a key benchmark for mortgage rates, rose back above 4.6% Thursday. Search and rescue operation has been launched in Alaska. The National Transportation Safety Board's Alaska Region Chief says information is preliminary right now, but that a charter plane with eight people on board is believed to have crashed on approach to Cape Newenham on the Bering Sea. World Central Kitchen, the aid organization founded by Chef Jose Andres, is condemning an Israeli military decision not to open a criminal investigation into the killing of seven of its workers in Gaza in April 2024, Itai Stern reports.
15: The Israeli army says its forces mistakenly believed Hamas operatives has taken control of a World Central Kitchen convoy and acknowledged serious failures

0: Central Kitchen convoy and acknowledged serious failures, but found no reasonable suspicion of criminal misconduct. World Central Kitchen strongly rejects that account, saying the IDF knew its team was unarmed, knew their movements and identities, and had clear visibility of their marked vehicles. The organization calls the decision deeply offensive and is demanding an independent investigation. Gaza has been the world's deadliest context for aid workers for 3 years running, according to the UN.
1: You're listening to NPR News. A court in Hong Kong has convicted two former organizers of the city's Tiananmen Square vigils. The two were charged in 2021 of inciting subversion under the Beijing-imposed national security law. They face up to 10 years in prison when they're sentenced. The Hong Kong vigils were held for decades in remembrance of the 1989 Tiananmen Square crackdown. They drew tens of thousands but were banned in 2020 during the first year of the COVID pandemic. Young Americans are moving away from the two-party system. That's according to a new Mermation survey, which finds that half of adults between the ages of 18 and 34 identify as independent. NPR's Elena Moore reports.
2: Just 21% of young adults say they're Republican, and 30% say Democrat. But independents make up the majority at 50%, which is higher than the national average at 43%. The poll also finds that young Americans aren't as turned off by some ideological labels. Take the term Democratic Socialist. Nearly 40% of average adults hold a negative position. But among folks under 34, less than 30% feel that way. The term MAGA is a different story. More than 50% of national adults have a negative view, and among young people, it climbs to nearly 60%. Elena Moore, NPR News.
1: Tennis star Carlos Alcaraz confirmed Thursday that he will defend his U.S. Open title. He posted social media messages Thursday with one picture showing him in front of the U.S. Open logo. Alcaraz has been sidelined with a wrist injury since April. He missed both the French Open and Wimbledon. This is NPR News.
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5: In the programme today, we'll hear about the health of one of Pakistan's most prominent politicians and prisoners, Imran Khan. We'll get an update on the war in Ukraine and North Korea's support for Russia there. Also, who will pay for the protection of Prince Harry when he and his family move back to the UK?
4: We'll also find out why the Panama Canal is reducing traffic. And if you have any thoughts on anything you hear on the program, please send us a WhatsApp or a text message on our usual number, which is +44 77 86 20 50 85.
5: We start in Pakistan, where the imprisoned former Prime Minister Imran Khan was taken to a private hospital after midnight local time for medical treatment. A three-judge Supreme Court panel had ordered the authorities to take Mr. Khan to Shifa International Hospital in Islamabad for a medical examination, following months of concerns from his family and personal physicians about his health and access to medical care. I'm just looking at a post on X from Pakistan's Federal Minister for Information, Atatara, who says that he has now been transferred back to Adiala Jail. Mr. Khan has been in prison since 2023 on corruption charges, which he insists were politically motivated. So let's go to Karachi and speak to the Pakistani journalist and commentator Mazhar Abbas, who's currently working as a senior analyst for Geo News and as a columnist for Daily Jang. Welcome to the programme. First of all, what do we know about Imran Khan's health?
6: Not much, except that his eye condition is was pretty bad, and although he has been treated, but in high security, he was brought to the hospital. The Supreme Court order was very clear that he should be shifted to the hospital, and within 2 days, and he was brought, and then the latest is that he has been sent back to jail. And as far as the

0: A origem do nome tem a ver com...
1: The origin of Bonga has to do with my name, my tradition, the experience of a typically traditional situation with my relatives. This contradicted immediately the baptism of the church. It contradicted colonialism, and it gave me a more African flavour. Angolan, something natural. This is very good.
0: Isso é muitíssimo bom. José Adelino Barceló de Carvalho. This is a Portuguese name. Agora, Bonga Quenda. O batuque está aquecer, que samba vai começar.
2: Last year was the 50th anniversary of the independence of Angola. What are your reflections on these 50 years since Angola gained independence in 1975?
0: É um bocado doloroso. Doloroso pensarmos que...
1: It's a bit sad. Sad thinking that it's already 50 years, now 51, that we're stuck and not going forward in a complicated situation where the vast majority of the population are suffering. It's not normal. What happens to us? What did our so-called friends bring us? They are more friends of oil, diamonds, gold and so on than the actual African people, the Angolans, us and our families. It's very, very sad in the sense that Angola has so much to offer to allow it to be a great country. And it is a great country. It's got so much land and resources, but it's the minds of the leaders that sin against the people, in their conduct and in their way of being. They're very interested in easy money, in riches, in looking after the well-being of their family, friends and people, in particular the people in the interior of the country. It's this that we all lament profoundly. It could be better. It's not, and this is the simple truth. It's got nothing to do with political parties. It's got to do with the poor political direction in the country. To defend your country's interests, to defend your people, requires more. So we're in this situation. Until when? No one knows.
0: Enfim, estamos nessa situação. Até quando? Ninguém sabe. Moneto a caçule, a tudo me
2: sabo, Santo Tomé. When you look at the music coming out of Angola now, the younger musicians, what are your thoughts?
0: Há uma grande evolução destes músicos.
1: There's been a great evolution in terms of these musicians, these artists who are working now. They're even being influenced by me, and they're creating music that's really nice, really, really nice. I won't name individuals, but there are various, a small number, but good, who are creating magnificent protest music. I'm really enjoying that, because they're speaking directly about things, being very incisive. But the result is an impact on people's consciousness. This, for me, as someone who's an old veteran, gives me great pleasure in knowing that the kids aren't staying quiet. They're thinking, they're doing great things. This is fantastic, really fantastic.
0: Estão a fazer coisa boa. Ah, isso é maravilhoso. Maravilhoso.
3: Bonga Quenda there, the music from his last album, Quintal da Banga. He was speaking to BBC's Michael Rossi.
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6: Hello, welcome to Newsday on the BBC World Service with James Copnall in London and me, Anne Soy, in Nairobi.
3: Coming up on the programme, we're going to head to Pakistan to hear about the former Prime Minister, Imran Khan, who has reportedly been returned to prison after receiving medical treatment in hospital. We hope to hear from our correspondents.
6: At least 17 people have been killed in Kyiv, in the Russian capital, in the Ukrainian capital, in Russian attacks on Ukraine. A children's hospital and a school were damaged in what the city's mayor says was a purposeful attack on critical infrastructure. We'll speak to a member of parliament in Kyiv.
3: And we're going to continue our series speaking to the leading candidates to become the next United Nations Secretary General. Today, it's the former president of Chile, Michelle Bachelet. That's coming up after the latest world news.
7: Live from NPR News, I'm Giles Snyder. President Trump says the U.S. will impose further economic pain on Iran, and Treasury Secretary Scott Bessent hinted that China might be a focus for further Iran-related measures. NPR's Emily Fang has more.
8: Trump wrote on Truth Social that any country that allows institutions or businesses to provide, quote, any type of lifeline to Iran will itself face tremendous economic consequences. Bessent, in an interview with CNBC, declined to specify whether China was a target, but he did say this.
9: A reopening of the strait benefits China. Unfortunately, they've been buying, they were the largest consumer of Iranian oil. They were buying about 90% of it.
8: Mainland China and Hong Kong, along with the United Arab Emirates, are also the biggest hubs of money laundering, and entities there are trade intermediaries between Iran and the rest of the world. Though this week, the UAE said it was severing trade relations with Iran. Emily Fang, NPR News, Washington.
7: Two former organizers of Hong Kong's Tiananmen Square vigils facing up to 10 years in prison. A Hong Kong court convicted the two Friday in a case brought under the China-imposed national security law. Court documents allege the woman charged Thursday with plotting to plant a bomb at the New York State Capitol pledged allegiance to the Islamic State group. John Sarcone is the first assistant U.S. attorney for the Northern District of New York.
10: As alleged, this defendant was radicalized online and spread messages of hate and violence against the American people.
7: Jessica Bowie of upstate New York appeared in federal court Thursday following her arrest this week. Federal authorities say she had a gun and a dummy explosive device with her as she met with informants that she believed would help her carry out her plan. Another top White House official is leaving, this time Legislative Director James Braid. NPR's Tamara Keith reports on his departure as November's midterm elections approach.
11: President Trump announced the departure in a post on Truth Social, praising Braid for the critical role he played in the passage of the One Big Beautiful Bill Act and helping to defeat several war powers resolutions. Vice President J.D. Vance chimed in as well, saying Braid had one of the toughest jobs in the administration and delivered for the president at every turn. Braid will leave in September as the White House begins to prepare for a post-midterm reality. If Republicans lose control of either chamber of Congress, moving any of the president's remaining agenda items will get exponentially harder. Tamara Keith, NPR News, The White House.
7: California lawmaker Aisha Mahab will serve out the rest of former Congressman Eric Swalwell's House term. Mahab emerged as the victor in Tuesday's special election in California's 14th district. Swalwell resigned his seat, accused of sexual assault and harassment. This is NPR News.

0: is returning home. The USS Abraham Lincoln is set to return to port after a record-setting deployment at sea of more than 250 days. The USS George Washington carrier arrived to take over in the Middle East. Several Democratic lawmakers pressing for accountability over the reported conditions on board the Lincoln. A new study finds that the prevalence of cannabis addiction among American adults has increased in recent years. NPR's Ritu Chatterjee reports that access to the drug has also increased.
1: The new study uses data from the National Survey on Drug Use and Health conducted by the Federal Health Department every year. Between 2021 and 2024, the number of adults with cannabis use disorder increased from 15 million to over 19 million. Among men, rates of cannabis addiction rose from 7 to 9% during this time, and about a quarter of men reported using marijuana in 2024. Among women, rates of cannabis use disorder rose from 4.5 to nearly 6%. The researchers note that cannabis has also become more potent during this period, with increasingly high levels of the psychoactive chemical THC, which raises the risk of addiction. Ritu Chatterjee, NPR News.
0: Hawaii Governor Josh Green urging residents to prepare for another big storm. Forecasters keeping an eye on a system they say could bring a tropical storm to the islands this weekend, a week after Hurricane Lala tore through the area, leaving many without power. I'm Giles Snyder. This is NPR News.
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3: Thank you for those updates. Hello and welcome to Newsday on the BBC World Service. We're live in London with James Cocknell and in Nairobi with me and Zoe. Our top story today is Pakistan's former Prime Minister Imran Khan. He's reportedly been returned to prison after receiving medical treatment in hospital. We'll bring you that story a little later in the program.
4: We are also going to head to Ukraine in just a second. And as part of a series of interviews of candidates for the UN Secretary General post, we'll speak to Michelle Bachelet, Chile's former president. Your thoughts are always welcome. Our WhatsApp and text number is +44 77 86 20 50 85.
3: We start in Ukraine, and Kyiv's mayor Vitaly Klitschko has called for a day of mourning today with flags flown at half-mast. This comes after at least 15 people were killed on Thursday and more than 40 injured in a night of heavy Russian airstrikes. Apartment blocks, a school and a children's hospital were among buildings that were hit. President Zelensky says that a Russian drone also struck a border crossing in Moldova in the Odessa region. We can now speak to Ukrainian Member of Parliament from President Zelensky's Servant of the People Party, Yevhenia Kravchuk. Apologies for mispronouncing your name. Welcome to the program.
5: Thank you for having me.
3: Just tell us about the situation overnight. Was there more bombardment last night?
5: Well, obviously it was a bigger bombardment than usual, but overall Ukraine, almost all Ukrainian regions, at least closer to the front line in Kyiv as the capital, gets Shahed drone. Now we have these rocket drones, which are flying real fast. And it happens almost every day, not just night, but also day. But the night we had, not the last one, but the previous, of course, was, we call it a massive attack. When we get different types of missiles, together with ballistics that we cannot intercept because we have zero missiles left. So we just, you know, we can just count the hits. So we cannot hear the air defense working when ballistics hit. And when ballistics hit for Kyiv, which is really close, actually, you know, to the border with Russia, and they send the missiles often from the soil, from the land, it's really fast. So it's just, you know, a few minutes, and either people need to spend a whole night in a shelter or in a metro station, as in London during Second World War, or they do not have chance. So those people who were on the eighth, on the ninth floor of the building, obviously they didn't want to to go to spend the night in a shelter, and they died.

0: and after Kuwait ratified a defence agreement with Pakistan. Analysts see the regional agreement between Saudi Arabia and Turkey and Pakistan as hardening their borders against Israel, which has struck neighbours of all three countries in recent years, including Syria. Dear Hadid, NPR News.
1: Federal agents have seized electronic devices from former California Democratic Congressman Eric Swalwell. According to a person familiar with the matter who spoke to NPR, they stopped Swalwell at the San Francisco airport on Saturday and have also searched his Washington, D.C. home as part of the investigation into allegations of sexual misconduct. Swalwell has denied the allegations. He resigned his House seat in April. Most of the major financial markets in Asia headed toward declines for the week amid the ongoing sell-off in global bond markets. The markets are mixed in Friday trading. Japan's benchmark Nikkei down 0.4%. I'm Giles Snyder. This is NPR News.
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4: In the programme today, we have stories from Pakistan, the occupied West Bank and the United States. And we're going to look ahead to the start of the English Premier League.
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4: We start in Pakistan, where the imprisoned former Prime Minister Imran Khan was taken to a private hospital after midnight local time for medical treatment before he was returned to prison. A three-judge Supreme Court panel had ordered the authorities to take Mr. Khan to the Shifa International Hospital for a medical examination following months of concerns from his family and personal physicians about his health and access to medical care. Mr. Khan has been jailed since 2023 on corruption charges, which he insists were politically motivated. Earlier, I spoke to the Pakistani journalist and commentator Mazhar Abbas, who's currently working as a senior analyst for Geo News and as a columnist for the Daily Jang. I began by asking him what we know about Imran Khan's health.
5: Not much, except that his eye condition was pretty bad, and although he has been treated, but in high security, he was brought to the hospital. The Supreme Court order was very clear that he should be shifted to the hospital, and within 2 days, and he was brought. And then the latest is that he has been sent back to jail. And the as far as the court hearing is concerned, because the government had filed an appeal against shifting him to a private hospital, and they insist that he, if at all, he should have been shifted to a government hospital. But finally, they brought him to the International Shifa Hospital under heavy security, and the latest was that he has been sent back to prison. And not much has been come out because there were high security, media were not allowed, even according to news reports. There were around 800 security personnel around the hospital, so it was a well guarded hospital. Mm. He was brought there and treated there. We don't know about because there were no news from the doctors from the hospital,
4: and patient confidentiality, of course, as well. Yeah. How long had his family and lawyers been campaigning or asking for him to receive that sort of medical care, though?
5: For the last few months, except for his wife, who has been allowed to visit him because she's already in prison. So, but she was she's allowed to visit him once a week, and other than that, the lawyers and the doctor and his sisters were not being allowed for the reason because the government took the position that they often politicize, their meetings with him and came out with political statements. So they imposed ban on them. And in the Supreme Court also, when the Supreme Court allowed that he should be shifted to hospital for treatment, the Supreme Court also warned the party leaders and the family not to politicize the issue or not to

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4: Coming up after the news, the science show inspired by the news, and this week the story of an Australian library book returned after a whopping 150 years has us musing on the joy of books and the perils of being overdue, whether that's a library book or the mega earthquake that, according to modellers, is 1,000 years late in California. We bring you tales of an important meteorite lost in a museum drawer, and we're joined by the archivist for computer code to hear his fight to save the architecture behind our digital world. As bird flu comes to Australia and New Zealand, we hear about the penguin vaccinators fighting back. And if you can measure sound in decibels, what are the units that help you to quantify the gentle waft of a rose or the intense stink of a durian fruit? All that, plus the dying art of reading a book. That's coming up after this.
5: Live from NPR News, I'm Giles Snyder. Treasury Secretary Scott Bessent says it may take a while to see results from his attempt to calm the bond market.
6: Anything that happens within a 24-hour period is noise. And, you know, I think that once the market understands that we are focusing on fiscal consolidation and that we are trying to bring the market back into equilibrium in a thinly traded market, I think, I'm confident that bonds will continue to climb.
5: Bessent announced Wednesday that Treasury would double the size of a bond buyback program starting next month, but bond yields resumed climbing Thursday. The yield on the 10-year Treasury note, a key benchmark for mortgage rates, rose back above 4.6% Thursday. The Trump administration says dismantling Hezbollah is essential for any credible path forward for Lebanon. The U.S. describes the group as an Iranian proxy that's dragged the country into two wars with Israel, as NPR's Michelle Kellerman reports.
7: State Department spokesperson Tommy Pigott says the Iranian regime has used Hezbollah to spread terror throughout the Middle East. That's why the U.S. is renewing its designation of the Lebanese group as an Iranian proxy. The Treasury Department is also adding 10 individuals to a sanctions list, accusing them of helping to transfer cash between Iran and Hezbollah. The State Department says couriers transfer cash on commercial flights, and U.S. officials are working with Turkey to disrupt that. Israel invaded southern Lebanon earlier this year to counter Hezbollah rocket fire, and now the U.S. is trying to mediate an end to the conflict. Michelle Kellerman, NPR News, Washington.
5: The U.S. Navy aircraft carrier at the heart of the controversy over deteriorating conditions is returning home. The USS Abraham Lincoln is returning after a record-setting deployment in the Middle East. USS George Washington carrier arrived Thursday to take over. For years, L.A. has been known to have the largest population of displaced military veterans in the country. But NPR's Quill Lawrence reports that this year the region is reporting a 26% decline in veteran homelessness.
8: Advocates for homeless veterans in Los Angeles are celebrating a win as the number of vets living on the street, counted each year on a single night, dropped by a quarter this year. The improvement over the past 3 years is even better, a 42% drop, says the director of Veterans Affairs for L.A. County, Jim Zenner.
9: Since we started One Team 3 years ago with the VA, county, city, and community partners, we've increased permanent housing placements by over 40%.
8: The VA helped create what Zenner called the One Team, which formulates a list of homeless vets in L.A. by name and then works to help them individually, streamlining all available agencies and non-governmental groups in the effort. Quill Lawrence, NPR News.
5: This is NPR. The U.S. military says the crash of a charter aircraft in western Alaska Thursday killed all eight people on board. The crash happened at Cape Newenham Airport at a radar site that tracks aircraft operating in Alaska's airspace. It's managed by the Pacific Air Force's Regional Support Center. The plane had taken off from Anchorage. Hawaii Governor Josh Green urging residents to prepare for another big storm. Forecasters keeping an eye on a system that they say could bring a tropical storm to the islands this weekend, a week after Hurricane Lala tore roofs from homes and left many without power. For decades, the U.S. has served adults with disabilities in their communities rather than in institutions. NPR Janaki Mehta reports that the Trump administration is trying to reverse course.
10: Siblings Kaylee and Cody Brendle grew up near the Jersey Shore. Both of them are blind, and Cody, who's 27, also has autism. And after high school, for years, he was in a kind of limbo. Until now, his family has found a community-based program funded by Medicaid where he learns life skills like job training at Jersey Mike's, where he loves bopping lettuce.
11: You have to bang it down a couple of times to loosen the cord.
10: But now the Justice Department has said it will no longer enforce

0: has said it will no longer enforce a legal protection that says states must provide services for adults with disabilities in their community. Here's Cody's sister, Kaylee.
1: That affects everything. Integrated setting affects school, where you can work. It affects the community-based programs like what my brother uses.
0: The law hasn't changed, but the administration may no longer enforce it. Janaki Mehta, NPR News.
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3: 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This is NPR.
4: So this week, I'm buzzing from my first solar eclipse. It's also the first time I've themed a holiday around an astronomical event. The actual total eclipse at the Spanish island of Menorca lasted 1 minute and 43 seconds, and because I'm an audio nerd, I recorded it. So here's a sonic eclipse. If I were being mean-spirited, I could calculate my total cost per second of eclipse, and maybe bill that person there who sounded their car horn for half of it. But the days of prep and anticipation were part of the fun, building to an astonishing communal phenomenon that brought tears to my eyes. I'm hooked, and looking to return to Spain next summer for another taste of this rare and weird event. I'm Marnie Chesterton from the BBC World Service. This is Unexpected Elements.

0: I'm joined on this show by two enlightening and delightful science broadcasters in Sydney, Australia. It's Katie Silver. Welcome back.
1: Thanks, Marnie. Thanks for having me.
0: And in Helsinki, Finland, we've got Tristan Artone. Welcome, welcome.
2: Ande, ande, babo, and moika.
0: This is the show that takes a story from recent headlines. And what we do is we set it free in the collective universe of our knowledge, by which I mean we all take turns saying, you know what that reminds me of, as we share tales of related science. We often add in an expert scientist, some questions, some comments from our listeners, and much like reading a good book, we get lost in the adventures along the way. And talking of books, let's take a listen to this week's starting story.
3: Have you ever returned a book a little bit late to a library?
4: New South Wales Library has had a book returned that was borrowed 150 years ago.
5: A gentleman approached me with this lovely old book in his hands. The story was that he found it in a tea chest amongst other books.
3: The cloth-bound volume did have some water damage, but is in otherwise good condition.
6: Better late than never.
0: This week, we're inspired by the story of an Australian library that finally had a book returned 150 years overdue after it was found behind a fireplace. So the book, Antiquities of Athens, was borrowed from the local library in Kiama. Sometime in the mid-1870s, a guy called John Simmons thinks that maybe the person who forgot to return it was his great-grandfather.
1: Wow.
0: And it's got all these brilliant details. The inside cover specifies you can't borrow it if you're intoxicated, and that returning it late would result in a fine of 3 pence a week, which would be £97 by the time the book was returned, which doesn't sound like a lot, but that's about £15,000 in inflation money. Luckily for the Simmons family, the library waived the late fee. The moral of that is if you're going to return a library book late, return it 150 years late, and then you don't get to pay the fine.
1: Very smart.
0: Yeah. Katie, where would you like to take us from a long overdue library book?
1: Okay, well, from a book that was found behind a fireplace, how about a meteorite that was found in a drawer?
0: Love it. Tell me more.
1: Okay, well, if you think 150 years is long, try this. An asteroid hit Mars, and about 11 million years later, a meteorite was found in a drawer in a university in Indiana, and no one's really sure how it got there.
0: Okay, lots of questions on this one. First, can you give us a recap, the difference between an asteroid and a meteorite?
1: So an asteroid is a large

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1: It's 8:06 GMT. You're listening to The Newsroom on the BBC World Service with me, Valerie Sanderson. Pakistan's Prime Minister Imran Khan is back in prison after being taken to hospital on Tuesday amid reports that he was unwell. His lawyers say he's practically blind in one eye. But on Friday morning, doctors at the hospital deemed him medically fit. Mr. Khan has been held in prison for 3 years on corruption charges, which he says are politically motivated. Some of his supporters spoke to the BBC.
2: As soon as we heard that Imran Khan would be transferred from the jail to Shifa International Hospital for better medical treatment, I found the decision very welcome. We appreciate it. It's a very positive move.
3: As for bringing Mr. Khan to the Shifa International Hospital, to be honest, I have mixed feelings. There's great happiness, yet also deep concern regarding why matters reached this point and why the decision was made so late.
1: Well, our correspondent Caroline Davis joins us now from Islamabad. And Carrie, I understand there's a news conference going on now. What has emerged so far?
4: Yes, so we've just finished the news conference, which was with two of Imran Khan's sisters and also his personal physician. And during that conference, they talked a little bit about what happened last night, because there was really quite a lot of confusion around this transfer to hospital and then back again to prison. So Imran Khan, there'd been a Supreme Court ruling that had said that he should be moved to a particular hospital, which was a private hospital. That was the hospital that his family and party preferred him to go to, and they wanted him to be seen by his own personal physician. However, it has now emerged that he did not go to that hospital. Instead, he was taken along with his sister to a different hospital, which is a state-run facility. His doctor, meanwhile, told us at the conference that he was taken to the private hospital where he waited for Mr. Khan, but Mr. Khan never appeared because he was taken from the state-run hospital straight back to prison. So a lot of confusion around exactly what happened there. The Mr. Khan did have checks and tests done on him. They were observed by his sister, who is also a doctor as well, so that she was monitoring what happened. Now, the other sort of element of confusion here is that we were repeatedly told during the press conference about how fit and healthy Mr. Khan is as an individual, but also that they have these ongoing concerns about some of his blood pressure readings that had been taken in the run-up to this. Those have apparently improved, and the eye condition that you mentioned as well, which was particularly prevalent earlier this year, we've also seen reports that that has improved as well. And Mr. Khan is now back in prison. I think beyond all of the health concerns, which obviously a large amount of his supporters are very worried about, this is also about something else. This is the fact that after over 3 years in prison, this is the first indication of Mr. Khan getting some form of relief, in whatever form that is, from the court system. And the fact that that hasn't happened for the course of the last three years has meant there's been a lot of speculation here in Islamabad about what might be going on behind the scenes that has led to that level of development. Now, that is all speculation. We have not heard of anything from Imran Khan's party talking about any form of deal or discussions going on, particularly with Pakistan's politically powerful military and intelligence services. And of course, we've not heard anything from the military side either, but that is certainly what people are watching, and that is also why all of these tiny intricacies, which might seem like intricacies about which hospital he went to and how quickly he was transferred back, are also being monitored and looked at, because everybody's trying to see if this is an indication of what might happen next with Mr. Khan.
1: Thanks, Carrie. Caroline Davis there. It seems every week another report is released about the increasingly worrying state of the climate, and today is no exception. Scientists are now warning that the El Niño weather event developing over the Pacific Ocean is likely to be the strongest in living memory. Professor Adam Scaife is head of long-range forecasting for Britain's Met Office, which released the latest data.
5: I've been involved in long-range forecasting for many years, and I have never seen an event like this in our forecasts. The tropical Pacific is warming faster than I've ever seen, and assuming the forecasts are correct, and we've got very high confidence at this stage, we think that when it peaks in November and December, it's likely to be record event, unprecedented beyond anything we've seen in living memory.
1: Well, I'm joined by our environment correspondent, Matt McGraw. Matt, what can you add to what Professor Adam Scaife was saying about this assessment?

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3: 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I'm Sasha Pfeiffer.
4: And I'm Leila Fadel. Good morning. The Trump administration is threatening crippling new economic pressures on Iran. They want that pressure to force Iran back into negotiations over the Strait of Hormuz.
3: Treasury Secretary Scott Bessent says next week he'll lay out what new economic pressure on Iran looks like. Diplomatic efforts to revive peace talks have completely stalled after a temporary ceasefire was called off weeks ago.
4: With us is NPR's Emily Fang to explain the latest. Good morning, Emily.
5: Good morning, Leila.
4: So the U.S. has already, it already has so many sanctions on Iran, so much economic pressure on Iran. So what exactly is the president threatening beyond what's already being done?
5: Well, he wrote on Truth Social, the social media site, that any country that allows institutions or businesses to provide, quote, any type of lifeline to Iran will itself face tremendous economic consequences. He appears here to be referring to activity like smuggling Iranian oil out or helping Iran buy goods abroad. As you note, though, the U.S. already has extensive sanctions that makes a lot of international trade with Western countries impossible. And already in June, the U.S. took it one step further. They put secondary sanctions on entities that were helping Iran evade sanctions. So as Sasha mentioned earlier, Treasury Secretary Bessent said he's going to hold a press conference on Monday to explain what this new, quote, economic D-Day, as President Trump is calling, will entail. But what is notable to me is the focus seems to be on countries and their governments now, so not just on businesses and economic fronts. And the big question that stands out is how this might affect China.
4: Okay, wait, how is China connected to this?
5: So until now, the U.S. has sanctioned entities that ship or refine oil or move money around that allows China to buy about 80 to 90% of Iran's oil before the war. But the U.S. has largely held off on sanctioning the governments of those entities, governments like that of China's. That might change. China and Hong Kong has been one of the top places for money laundering and financial fronts for moving Iranian money around. The U.S. Treasury actually sanctioned several of those fronts in June. And China was the only country that Bessent mentioned, you know, singled out this week. Here's an interview he did with CNBC yesterday.
6: A reopening of the strait benefits China. Unfortunately, they've been buying, they were the largest consumer of Iranian oil. They were buying about 90% of it.
5: Though when he was asked specifically if China might be targeted under these new economic pressures, Bessent declined to answer.
4: Interesting. Iran's economy was already struggling before the U.S. and Israel started this war. How is it faring now? And will even more sanctions work?
5: That is the big question. Iran's economy is struggling even more. A U.S. blockade has cut its economy off from the rest of the world. People there cannot get goods from outside the country for the most part. But Sina Tusi, a senior fellow at the think tank Center for International Policy in Washington, says ideological hardliners now have control of parts of Iran's government. So the economy is not their priority.
7: There's this existential threat that the Iranians have been faced with. So they're willing to bear much greater economic costs to kind of secure their survival. Whereas for the U.S., it's ultimately, you know, for the average American, the average voter, we have much less at stake here.
5: He notes Iran does want promises of sanctions relief. They really want the U.S. to unfreeze tens of billions of dollars of Iranian assets abroad. But there's also widespread distrust of the U.S., and arguably laying on even more sanctions on Iran would only increase that distrust and make the case that the U.S. will never allow for sanctions relief on Iran.
4: NPR's Emily Fang. Thank you, Emily.
5: Thanks, Leila.
4: The Supreme Court is expected to weigh in on whether President

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19: 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She filmed the drone hovering above her pool and dropping the package straight into the water. Amazon says mistakes like this are rare and that it learns from them. Austin says she's learned she probably doesn't want any more drone deliveries. It's Morning Edition.
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19: 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I'm Sasha Pfeiffer.
21: And I'm Leila Fadil. Right now, some of the biggest firms on Wall Street are waiting for thousands of strangers to die. They're part of a multi-billion dollar market for speculating on people's life insurance policies. Planet Money's Vito Emanuel has been exploring the life settlements industry.
22: Frank Sarowski is a cancer survivor, and he's got this outside-the-box brain for finance. So when he heard about this thing called a life settlement on a cancer survivor Facebook group, he was intrigued. This is where you can essentially sell your life insurance policy to a company and get some of the payout to use now while you're alive. The company pays the monthly premiums for you, but the deal is they get the payout when you die.
23: It's an asset I didn't know I had, which was like, whoa, mind-blowing.
22: So he gets curious and fills out some forms online.
23: That's when the people started calling. It was like half talking to a guy at the mortuary and the used car place at the same time.
22: And Sarowski knows finance. He's an auditor at a major railroad who's used to thinking about all kinds of things in spreadsheets. So he's uncommonly comfortable with the morbid math of life settlements. And his life insurance is actually worth more to these companies the closer they think he is to death. So he figures his cancer history might net him a better offer.
23: The best case scenario is for them to think, I'm about to die, just because that means they're willing to pay more because they think they'll get paid faster.
22: Life settlements can vary wildly in how much they pay. Usually they're like 20 to 40 cents on the dollar of the death benefit. It is grim, but it's also legal. A 1911 Supreme Court case said, roughly, that your life insurance policy is a piece of property, like a car or a house, that, with a few exceptions, you can sell to whomever you want, even to investors.
24: That was a necessary evil
0: what was driving us was the fact that we were helping people.
22: Scott Page was there at the beginning of the industry. It was the 1980s, and his partner Greg was dying of AIDS and dying broke. So the couple worked out a loose deal with a wealthy benefactor who loaned them money to keep paying Greg's life insurance premiums and to help make the remainder of Greg's life more comfortable.
0: If I wouldn't have had the money, I wouldn't have been able to write him a check to give him the oxygen that he needed to help keep him alive.
22: After Greg died, Page repaid the benefactor using the life insurance money. And soon, other people with AIDS wanted similar deals. So many that Page started a business. And by the mid-90s, he had brokered more than 3,000 of these deals. Eventually, new companies sprang up, offering to buy anyone's life insurance policy, young, old, sick, healthy, whoever, and packaging them up to sell to Wall Street.
0: It was to the point of where I was always scratching my head thinking, have we forgotten why we started?
22: Today, this strange market might be on the precipice of another fabulously lucrative renaissance, because there are lots of soon-to-be old people. And as healthcare costs rise alongside life insurance premiums, selling off policies for some quick cash might look more attractive. Not that it's an easy decision. For Frank Sarowski, the cancer survivor, he was crunching the numbers to try to make it make financial sense for his family.
23: It's like, okay, am I taking away a huge sort of windfall that could make my death a little more palatable to them? Right? I mean, I don't know.
22: He ultimately accepts an offer for 31 cents on the dollar. It's less than he hoped, but he's got a plan. He's going to reinvest the money. And if he reinvests it aggressively enough and lives long enough, he could make even more than the initial payout. He's just got to beat the odds. Vito Emanuel, NPR News.
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21: 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I'm Leila Faldin.
19: And I'm Sasha Pfeiffer. In the Tupac Shakur murder trial, prosecutors have presented what's seen as the foundation of their case. The rap icon was killed in a drive-by shooting in Las Vegas in 1996. Steve Futterman reports on the day in court.
9: The prosecution's key witness on Thursday at the trial of Defendant Dwayne Davis was Defendant Dwayne Davis. For around 2 hours, jurors listened to a 2008 police interview where Davis, known as Keefe D, gave investigators step-by-step details of the night Shakur was shot. Davis has pleaded not guilty. Originally, the recording was supposed to be confidential. Davis is told that at the very start.
10: What is said right here cannot be used against you, Keefe. Nothing you say today can be used against you.
9: However, when Davis wrote his memoir in 2019 and later did numerous media appearances, The court ruled he waived his confidentiality protections. In the interview, Davis appears comfortable. At times, it sounds more like a conversation than an interrogation. The key portion comes when Davis describes the final moments before Shakur is shot. Earlier that evening, Orlando Anderson, a member of Davis's gang, was beaten up by Shakur at the MGM Grand Hotel. Anderson was also Davis's nephew. Davis says he and three others went looking for Shakur, armed with a handgun. They found him near the Vegas Strip and pulled up alongside. In this part of the recording, police ask Davis if he intended to shoot. He says yes, except he was sitting on the passenger side, and Shakur's vehicle was next to the driver's side.
10: So you were fitting a blast if you had to, or you were just...
1: Yeah, if we would have been on our side, I would have blasted.
10: Okay. So you hand the gun to the back seat.
1: Yeah.
9: Davis says the weapon eventually winds up in the hands of his nephew, who fired the shots. Of the people in the vehicle, Davis is the only person still alive today. Former federal prosecutor Lori Levinson says the tape is strong evidence.
2: He gave that statement, and he seemed to do so willingly. So that could have a dramatic impact on the jury. On the other hand, we can expect that the defense will say that he was just talking big. It wasn't true. It's not corroborated.
9: The prosecution is expected to present more comments by Davis. The defense claims Davis wasn't even in Las Vegas the night of the shooting, and that this recorded interview and other public statements were just embellishments. For NPR News, I'm Steve Futterman.
11: It's been a brutal summer season for wildfires in much of the West. Only a few weeks after a fire destroyed hundreds of homes in Spokane, Washington, people are already returning to damaged neighborhoods. But there are big questions about whether it's really safe to go back in. NPR's Kirk Sigler reports.
13: The wind-driven Old Trails fire, suspected to have been started by an arsonist, leveled whole neighborhoods when it jumped the Spokane River. Melissa and Chris Matthews say it's jarring as they walk up their street. Melissa is seeing their destroyed property for the first time.
24: I even told my husband Chris when we turned onto our road, Old Fort Drive, I said it looked like a bomb went off here.
25: Yeah, it looked like a war zone is what you said.
13: They lost pretty much everything. There is a twisted hunk of metal that looks like a car.
25: Yeah. My Prius did not make it.
26: That's the Prius we see right there.
25: Yep.
13: Their home, built some 30 years ago, is obliterated. They've already got their insurance claim filed and hope they can rebuild one day, but they're in limbo.
25: This is daunting, and I'm expecting it to be like 3 to 4 years before anything happens.
13: Matthews is probably right. A year after deadly wildfires in Colorado and on Maui, no homes were fully rebuilt. One study showed that 3 years after the campfire in Paradise, California, only 14% of the burn zone was rebuilt. First off, you have to make sure it's safe from toxins. Think lead paint from siding, exploded propane tanks, melted batteries, and plastics.
25: Yeah, the air's not good. And I've had a sore throat for the last few days because of coming down here and everything.
13: A few lots over, someone in a hazmat suit is combing through burned, potentially hazardous debris. Then, a couple blocks away, where a crew is cutting down a burnt pine tree, the structures look untouched.
27: Right here is a dementia care facility with a sign that says, "Welcome home, we missed you." Some buses just pulled up and they're bringing the residents and patients back in here, right kind of in the middle of a burned area.
13: Is it safe, especially for vulnerable populations? It's a question Sarah Nuss is fielding a lot. She's Spokane's Director of Emergency Management.
28: I think a lot of the work right now is going to be on helping people understand risk.
27: People want to go back in. That's the tension, because it's their house, and maybe they don't have anywhere else to go.
28: Sure.
27: But do we know it's safe?
28: It is a very challenging thing. While folks are allowed to go back in those areas, there is still a hazmat situation going on. The burned houses and damaged places are going to have things like lithium-ion batteries, hazardous chemicals, all those things that could be...
13: The city has posted signs everywhere alerting people whose homes are still standing to wear PPE, have their properties inspected, and flush their water pipes. Nuss says they're still testing Spokane's water.
28: We have no legal ability to keep people out, nor are we trying to do that, let's say. So I think what we are doing right now is just really trying to understand and document all the risks across what kind of household people are going back into.
13: But is everyone listening? One bright spot is there have been so many devastating fires now in the West, Spokane has a recovery playbook to turn to. Andrew Welton is an environmental engineer at Purdue University. He helped water managers in Paradise rebuild their contaminated system. In Los Angeles, after the Eaton and Palisades fires, he's been pushing for more stringent soil testing for dangerous chemicals, even after all the debris has been officially removed from burned-down lots.
0: If you don't test for it, you won't know that there's a health hazard still on your property. And that is what Spokane should take away from these past disasters.
13: Spokane isn't there yet. The EPA is only just arriving here to begin removing toxic debris. That's an arduous process that will likely take months. And the trauma is all still raw for survivors like Don Simpson.
12: This started burning, so I took the hose and tried to stop it. But then this caught on fire, these trees and this.
13: He lives right by that memory care center, which was unscathed. With minutes to evacuate, he loaded patients into the back of his pickup, abandoning their wheelchairs on the sidewalk.
12: And by that time, it was either propane or stuff started blowing and shooting in the sky.
13: Simpson has already moved back into his apartment. The building also survived. He didn't have many other options.
12: But I've learned the hard way. I try not to open my window too much, and at night, when the smoke comes in, it just fills the apartment up.
13: Simpson's not sure he'll stay long term. Everything he loved about this place, he says, is gone. Kirk Sigler, NPR News, Spokane.
11: It's Morning Edition from NPR News. Our theme music was inspired by BJ Lederman. I'm Leila Faldin.
19: And I'm Sasha Pfeiffer.
14: Over the past year, the sight of armed, uniformed National Guard troops has become commonplace here in Washington, D.C., sparking public outcry. But what do Guard members think?
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14: We hear from several who are worried about the new norms the deployment has established. 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
19: Good morning. Lower courts have ruled that President Trump needed permission from Congress to build a new ballroom for the White House. Now the Supreme Court is expected to decide whether construction can continue. It's Morning Edition from NPR News. Earlier this week, interest the federal government pays on its debts hit a high. Treasury Secretary Scott Bessent had a plan to calm the markets. I'm Sasha Pfeiffer.
11: And I'm Leila Faldin. It worked briefly. How much does Wall Street trust him? Also, there's a federal sexual misconduct investigation into former Democratic Congressman Eric Swalwell and the signs of social media addiction researchers see in young people. It's Friday, August 21st. On this day in 2017, a total solar eclipse in the U.S. went from coast to coast. That won't happen again until 2045. The news is next.
2: Live from NPR News in Washington, I'm Linda Kenyon. President Trump is stepping up economic pressure against Iran, threatening to, quote, the most crushing economic operation ever will be taken against Iran. NPR's Emily Fang reports forcing Iran to the negotiating table through economic means could backfire.
17: Iran's economy is struggling even more. A U.S. blockade has cut its economy off from the rest of the world. People there cannot get goods from outside the country for the most part. But Sina Tusi, a senior fellow at the think tank Center for International Policy in Washington, says ideological hardliners now have control of parts of Iran's government, so the economy is not their priority.
2: Iran does want sanctions relief, and adding more sanctions will increase Iran's economic troubles. Federal agents have searched the home of former California Democratic Congressman Eric Swalwell and seized his electronic devices. The searches are part of an investigation into allegations of sexual misconduct. NPR's Ryan Lucas reports.
18: Federal agents stopped Swalwell at San Francisco Airport on Saturday with a search warrant and seized his electronic devices. A day later, agents searched the former congressman's home in Washington, D.C. That's according to a person familiar with the matter who spoke to NPR on condition of anonymity to discuss an ongoing investigation. The probe is focused on the sexual misconduct allegations that multiple women have made against Swalwell, allegations that he denies. After those allegations came to light in April, Swalwell resigned from Congress and dropped out of the California governor's race. His attorney did not immediately respond to a request for comment. The former congressman is also facing investigations by state authorities in California and New York. Ryan Lucas, NPR News, Washington.
2: A lawsuit filed by four states against Meta is playing out in federal courts. The suit alleges the company knew apps like Instagram could harm young users. NPR's Ritha Chatterjee reports pediatricians and mental health care providers are increasingly seeing alarming symptoms in young people.
4: Social media addiction is not an official diagnosis recognized by the American Psychiatric Association. But pediatrician Dr. Jason Nagata says,
5: it is relatively common, I would say, for us to have patients who are experiencing some of these symptoms of addiction.
4: Nagata is at the University of California, San Francisco. He says those symptoms of addiction include excessive use of social media, inability to cut back on social media despite knowing that it's harmful, or having withdrawal symptoms when not using. Recent studies that have followed thousands of children as they go through adolescence are also finding a significant number of preteens and teens reporting these symptoms of social media addiction. Ritu Chatterjee, NPR News.
2: Concerns about social media addiction have also been growing amid adults. You're listening to NPR News. Residents of a Rio Grande community in South Texas are suing the federal government over border wall construction. Landowners in San Ignacio say contractors entered private property without permission. Texas Public Radio's Tim Gutierrez reports.
6: Chanting "No Border Wall," about 60 protesters marched outside the federal courthouse in Laredo. Many came from San Ignacio, where landowners are fighting border wall construction they say is crossing onto private land. Tricia Cortez is with the Rio Grande International Study Center.
7: This is a very small historic community that has this unique ability to push back against the federal government.
6: Residents along the Rio Grande from Laredo West toward Big Bend National Park have formed the No Border Wall Coalition to oppose new construction. The coalition says San Ignacio landowners have temporarily stopped work on disputed property, asking a federal judge to halt construction while the case moves forward. I'm Tim Gutierrez in San Antonio.
2: The United States has deported nearly 2,300 Mexicans to Guatemala this year and sent dozens more to Honduras. Until now, Mexicans deported from the U.S. were mostly sent back to Mexico. Guatemala's president has confirmed the deportees arrived as part of a transit stopover before returning to Mexico. The costs are being covered either by the Mexican or the U.S. governments. The U.S. aims to prevent these deportees from trying again to cross into the U.S. I'm Linda Kenyon, NPR News in Washington.
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19: Good morning, I'm Sasha Pfeiffer. Lindsay Austin lives outside Houston. This week, she placed her first order with Amazon's drone delivery service. She raced outside to catch the excitement on camera. She filmed the drone hovering above her pool and dropping the package straight into the water. Amazon says mistakes like this are rare and that it learns from them. Austin says she's learned she probably doesn't want any more drone deliveries. It's Morning Edition.
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2: It's Morning Edition from NPR News. I'm Sasha Pfeiffer.
21: And I'm Leila Fadel. Right now, some of the biggest firms on Wall Street are waiting for thousands of strangers to die. They're part of a multi-billion dollar market for speculating on people's life insurance policies. Planet Money's Vito Emanuel has been exploring the life settlements industry.
22: Frank Sorowski is a cancer survivor, and he's got this outside-the-box brain for finance. So when he heard about this thing called a life settlement on a cancer survivor Facebook group, he was intrigued. This is where you can essentially sell your life insurance policy to a company and get some of the payout to use now while you're alive. The company pays the monthly premiums for you, but the deal is they get the payout when you die.
23: It's an asset I didn't know I had, which was like, whoa, mind-blowing.
22: So he gets curious and fills out some forms online.
23: That's when the people started calling. It was like half talking to a guy at the mortuary and the used car place at the same time.
22: And Sorowski knows finance. He's an auditor at a major railroad who's used to thinking about all kinds of things in spreadsheets. So he's uncommonly comfortable with the morbid math of life settlements. And his life insurance is actually worth more to these companies the closer they think he is to death. So he figures his cancer history might net him a better offer.
23: The best case scenario is for them to think I'm about to die, just because that means they're willing to pay more because they think they'll get paid faster.
22: Life settlements can vary wildly in how much they pay. Usually they're like 20 to 40 cents on the dollar of the death benefit. It is grim, but it's also legal. A 1911 Supreme Court case said, roughly, that your life insurance policy is a piece of property, like a car or a house, that, with a few exceptions, you can sell to whomever you want, even to investors.
24: That was a necessary evil
0: what was driving us was the fact that we were helping people.
22: Scott Page was there at the beginning of the industry. It was the 1980s, and his partner Greg was dying of AIDS and dying broke. So the couple worked out a loose deal with a wealthy benefactor who loaned them money to keep paying Greg's life insurance premiums and to help make the remainder of Greg's life more comfortable.
0: If I wouldn't have had the money, I wouldn't have been able to write him a check to give him the oxygen that he needed to help keep him alive.
22: After Greg died, Page repaid the benefactor using the life insurance money. And soon, other people with AIDS wanted similar deals. So many that Page started a business. And by the mid-90s, he had brokered more than 3,000 of these deals. Eventually, new companies sprang up, offering to buy anyone's life insurance policy, young, old, sick, healthy, whoever, and packaging them up to sell to Wall Street.
0: It was to the point of where I was always scratching my head thinking, have we forgotten why we started?
22: Today, this strange market might be on the precipice of another fabulously lucrative renaissance, because there are lots of soon-to-be old people. And as healthcare costs rise alongside life insurance premiums, selling off policies for some quick cash might look more attractive. Not that it's an easy decision. For Frank Sarowski, the cancer survivor, he was crunching the numbers to try to make it make financial sense for his family.
23: It's like, okay, am I taking away a huge sort of windfall that could make my death a little more palatable to them? Right? I mean, I don't know.
22: He ultimately accepts an offer for 31 cents on the dollar. It's less than he hoped, but he's got a plan. He's going to reinvest the money. And if he reinvests it aggressively enough and lives long enough, he could make even more than the initial payout. He's just got to beat the odds. Vito Emanuel, NPR News.
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9: What this week's corporate earnings tell us about the state of the American consumer, and nobody hustles like a Girl Scout during cookie season.
10: 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Horizon3.ai. And by VantageScore, the predictive credit score that helps lenders accurately assess an additional 33 million consumers using accurate alternative and trended data. 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
9: From Marketplace in Washington, I'm Kimberly Adams. A wave of quarterly results from some of the country's biggest retailers rolled in this week, and together they offer us a fresh read on how consumers are doing. 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Good morning.
1: Good morning.
9: We heard from big retailers like Home Depot, Walmart, and Target this week. What trends did you notice?
1: The big trend is that our consumer is just, quite frankly, lackluster right now. And that's creating a lot of unevenness across where they're spending their money and really what results we're seeing from some of these corporations.
9: Can you give me a couple of examples?
1: I do think affordability is the name of the game across the board. Inflation is hitting everyone very hard. We're actually seeing that help total retail spending, just the dollar values that we are putting out into the economy. But a lot of that is being buoyed by these very high inflation categories like gas station spending with where oil prices are today.
9: July retail sales figures were out last week. They were down from June, but up overall year over year. Can you explain what accounts for that split?
1: So the big thing we're watching in retail sales, we have to deflate that number to get a real apples to apples comparison. Overall retail spending is actually higher because prices are going up. So as we look to the consumer and really their ability to go out and spend money, the number one issue that I am tracking is that real wages are now declining. That is, inflation adjusted earnings are going down, not up. That's an erosion of our purchasing power. So our consumers have to turn to their savings. All of that ongoing inflation, it's frustrating their ability to save more money. And on top of that, it's diluting the value of what they've already socked away.
9: Lauren Seidel-Baker is an economist at ITR Economics. Thank you.
1: Thank you so much.
9: Let's do the numbers. The FTSE in London is up 0.2%. Dow, S&P, and NASDAQ futures are up in the 0.5% to 0.7% range, with the Dow future up 265 points. The 10-year Treasury yield is down at 4.70%.
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9: It's a familiar sight, a girl in a badge-covered vest selling cases of cookies. These young entrepreneurs sell millions of Girl Scout cookies per season, generating more than $800 million in sales. A new documentary called Cookie Queens follows several Girl Scouts in different parts of the country as they embark on their cookie-selling season. Our guest today is Olive, one of the girls featured in the film. Olive, welcome.
11: Hi.
9: We don't want to give away your top-selling number. We'll save it for the movie. But what was your goal during the year that you were shooting this documentary?
11: I think my goal was about 5,000 boxes of cookies.
9: And you blew that out of the water by multiple margins. We'll at least say that. What are some of your strategies for being a top-selling cookie queen?
11: I like to take a wagon out to parks, along busy streets, wherever you can go without getting kicked out, basically. So that generates a lot of sales for me. A lot of times, if I am really working towards a specific goal or number, then I will do both a booth and I will wagon in one day. So that's how I sold my most number of boxes. And I tried to do some other cookie sales online or in person as well.
9: In the documentary, several of the girls question the organization's distribution models and how the money earned from each box of cookies actually gets allocated.
13: What's the margin on that?
14: For Girl Scouts, we only get about like $1 of,
24: per box.
14: Out of the $6, we get $1.
9: You shared some of those frustrations also in the documentary. What about that bothers you?
11: It bothers me because if 80% of the revenue made by each council is because of cookie sales, then we should be getting more for our work, basically. They don't feel like they always have to give us back what we get. So they don't feel like they have to give us a good camp experience or they have to give us programming because we're always going to keep selling the cookies. It's one of those major Girl Scout experiences that is not only educational, but it's hard to miss out on. Like, everybody wants Girl Scout cookies, right?
9: Yeah, I certainly do.
11: Me too. So I think that's frustrating.
9: So since the filming, have you seen anything change about the way the money gets spent or allocated?
11: Not really. And honestly, we're actually getting even less per box because a program that our council runs called BuzzBucks, which helps girls travel, they are now giving us less money for that. So we are less able to go on our trip adventures. And that is like a huge bonding experience for us.
9: So what was the best part of participating in the documentary as well as cookie selling?
11: Well, my favorite part of cookie selling is actually meeting all the people. I know that that's kind of scary for some people, but I love it. And I love like hearing stories from their Girl Scouting days. I've heard a lot of, oh, in my day, they were 25 cents. And I'm like, lucky. But
9: I won't tell you how much they were when I was selling.
11: If they were still 25 cents, then I would buy all 5,000 of my boxes just to eat. Anyhow, my favorite part of filming and the movie was probably meeting the other girls. They are all unique and amazing and just as lovely as they seem on film.
9: Cookie Queens is currently playing in select theaters across the country. Olive, thank you.
11: It was nice to meet you.
9: Our executive producer is Nancy Fargali. Our digital team includes Antoinette Brock, Emily McCune, and Dylan Mietinen. Our engineers are Brian Allison, Sam Keenan, and David Schreck. And in Washington, I'm Kimberly Adams with the Marketplace Morning Report. From APM, American Public Media.
12: Over the past year, the sight of armed, uniformed National Guard troops has become commonplace here in Washington, D.C., sparking public outcry. But what do Guard members think?
13: I will say very frankly that the bad taste that this mission left in my mouth, it actually embarrasses me to be involved in any way.
12: We hear from several who are worried about the new norms the deployment has established. 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
15: Laura from Folsom says that being an Evergreen member gives her a sense of peace in a chaotic world. 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
16: Good morning. Lower courts have ruled that President Trump needed permission from Congress to build a new ballroom for the White House. Now the Supreme Court is expected to decide whether construction can continue. It's Morning Edition from NPR News. Earlier this week, interest the federal government pays on its debts hit a high. Treasury Secretary Scott Bessent had a plan to calm the markets. I'm Sasha Pfeiffer.
24: And I'm Leila Fadel. It worked briefly. How much does Wall Street trust him? Also, there's a federal sexual misconduct investigation into former Democratic Congressman Eric Swalwell and the signs of social media addiction researchers see in young people. It's Friday, August 21st. On this day in 2017, a total solar eclipse in the U.S. went from coast to coast. That won't happen again until 2045. The news is next.
25: Live from NPR News in Washington, I'm Linda Kenyon. A deadline for new U.S. tariffs on about $20 billion worth of Canadian imports is today. And as NPR's Emily Fang reports, it's causing a lot of uncertainty for American businesses.
26: Jeff Quint is the owner of Cedar Ridge Distillery, which makes craft bourbon from Iowa corn. He likes to say his business is the first legal distillery in Iowa
27: since Prohibition.
26: Canada has been boycotting American liquor, and Quint's seen his sales to Canada plummet to zero. There is a lot of uncertainty about tariffs, plus the future of a North American trade pact with Canada.
27: We want to know with as much certainty as possible what the rules are. Not what the rules are today, but what the rules are going to be next year, too, because this is a long process.
26: And the current uncertainty is making him pessimistic about ever reviving sales in Canada. Emily Fang, NPR News.
25: 5,000 sailors aboard the USS Abraham Lincoln aircraft carrier are headed home to California. NPR's Quill Lawrence reports the ship is being relieved after nearly 9 months at sea.
28: The USS George Washington, another aircraft carrier, has arrived in the Middle East to support the war with Iran, according to U.S. Central Command. That means the Abraham Lincoln can finally head home after a record-breaking 9 months at sea. Aircraft carriers look huge, but space below decks for the crew is tight, especially after more than 270 days with no shore leave. NPR has reported that Iranian attacks disrupted the Navy's regular supply chains, which led to food shortages, poor sanitation, and mental health issues. CENTCOM Commander Admiral Brad Cooper made a visit to the Lincoln on Saturday and acknowledged the strains of such a long deployment. President Trump was asked about the issue and said the deployment was, quote, not nearly long enough. Quill Lawrence, NPR News.
25: A new Mermation survey finds young Americans are moving away from the two-party political system, with half of adults between the ages of 18 and 34 identifying as independent. NPR's Elena Moore reports.
0: Just 21% of young adults say they're Republican, and 30% say Democrat. But independents make up the majority at 50%, which is higher than the national average at 43%. The poll also finds that young Americans aren't as turned off by some ideological labels. Take the term Democratic Socialist. Nearly 40% of average adults hold a negative position. But among folks under 34, less than 30% feel that way. The term MAGA is a different story. More than 50% of national adults have a negative view, and among young people, it climbs to nearly 60%. Elena Moore, NPR News.
25: Heavy rain and winds pounded parts of the Northeast yesterday. A possible tornado tore through Atlantic Beach on Long Island's outer barrier, causing significant damage. The storms also stranded dozens of people in their cars in New Jersey. You're listening to NPR. For the first time, IndyCar will hold a race on the streets of Washington, D.C. The Freedom 250 Grand Prix begins tomorrow. NPR's Adam Beard has been checking out the track.
2: Crews are putting the final touches on a transformation of the National Mall. It's normally the home of many of the city's museums and monuments. This weekend, the wide streets are being taken over by race cars. It's part of the celebrations for America's 250th birthday. Bud Denker is the event's chairman. He says we can expect to see much higher speeds than on an average day.
17: Legally, the speed limit here is between 25 and 30 miles an hour. For our race, it's unlimited.
2: Denker thinks the drivers will hit 180 miles an hour on Pennsylvania Avenue. Qualifying for the race is Saturday. The main event is Sunday afternoon. Adam Byrne, NPR News, Washington.
25: Multiple streets have undergone renovations in preparation for the race, and spectators are being strongly urged to take public transportation to view the event. One U.S. Army unit is offering troops a re-enlistment bonus, 4 extra days off, timed to coincide with the November release of the video game Grand Theft Auto 6. Commanders of the 9th Brigade Engineer Battalion at Fort Stewart, Georgia, did mention the reenlistment perk in a memo to the soldiers. A Fort Stewart spokesperson says at least 20 soldiers have accepted it so far. Grand Theft Auto 6 is scheduled for release on November 19th and is expected to be one of the biggest entertainment events of 2026. I'm Linda Kenyon, NPR News in Washington.
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4: 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I'm Sasha Pfeiffer.
5: And I'm Leila Fadel. Good morning. The Supreme Court is expected to weigh in on whether President Trump can continue construction of his ballroom.
4: A nonprofit group sued the administration. An appeals court ruled in the nonprofit's favor earlier this month and said construction needed to stop. But the court paused its order until today.
5: NPR White House correspondent Deepa Shivaram is with us now to discuss. Good morning, Deepa.
1: Good morning.
5: So catch us up on what the Supreme Court is deciding. On exactly.
1: Yeah, it's been a lot of start and stop with this, but to put it simply, last fall, Trump knocked down the east wing of the White House to construct a 90,000 square foot ballroom. It's costing hundreds of millions of dollars, and while

0: Later today on All Things Considered, people around the country are vandalizing flock cameras. It's part of widespread resistance to this police surveillance technology. 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
6: Live from NPR News in Washington, I'm Dave Mattingly. The State Department is designating a U.S. citizen as being wrongfully detained by China. As Michael Sullivan reports, he's being held as a national security threat.
7: Myanmar scholar Min Xin was detained by Chinese authorities back in June after being invited to an academic conference in China's Yunnan province. He's been accused of endangering Chinese national security, charges the think tank he heads emphatically deny. The official designation comes roughly a month before President Trump is expected to host President Xi Jinping for an official visit following Trump's visit to Beijing in the spring. Min Xin's Institute for Strategy and Policy Myanmar welcomed the State Department's designation and urged it to make his release a top priority ahead of President Xi's visit. For NPR News, I'm Michael Sullivan in Chiang Rai, Thailand.
6: Elections officials in California say State Senator Aisha Wahab is the winner of a special election to serve the remaining term of former Democratic Congressman Eric Swalwell. He resigned from the House in April amid allegations of sexual misconduct, which he denies. Federal agents recently searched Swalwell's Washington, D.C. home and seized his electronic devices. That's according to a person who spoke to NPR on condition of anonymity. This is NPR News. President Trump travels to South Carolina today to campaign for Senator Darlene Graham. The president will speak at a rally in Myrtle Beach 4 days before Graham faces Congressman Ralph Norman in the state's Republican Senate runoff. Graham was appointed by the governor to serve out the remaining term of her late brother, GOP Senator Lindsey Graham, who died last month. The White House legislative director is leaving his job next month. NPR's Tamara Keith reports on James Braid.
8: President Trump announced the departure in a post on Truth Social, praising Braid for the critical role he played in the passage of the One Big Beautiful Bill Act and helping to defeat several war powers resolutions. Vice President J.D. Vance chimed in as well, saying Braid had one of the toughest jobs in the administration and delivered for the president at every turn. Braid will leave in September as the White House begins to prepare for a post-midterm reality. If Republicans lose control of either chamber of Congress, moving any of the president's remaining agenda items will get exponentially harder. Tamara Keith, NPR News, the White House.
6: The Federal Aviation Administration says there were no survivors when a charter flight crashed in western Alaska yesterday. 8 people were killed. That flight was heading from Anchorage to a remote radar site at the time. I'm Dave Mattingly in Washington.
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10: 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Still ahead, Indy car races will descend, racers will descend on Washington, D.C. this weekend for the Freedom 250 Grand Prix.
11: You have the view of the nation's capital, cars going by. You have the view of the Washington Monument. It's just epic.
10: Also epic will be the speed as race cars tear through the streets at 180 miles an hour. More on that story coming up next.
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13: It's Morning Edition from NPR News. I'm Sasha Pfeiffer.
14: And I'm Leila Fadel. Good morning. It was another sell-off in financial markets.
13: The Trump administration had tried to calm market jitters and keep the government's borrowing costs in check, but investors dumped both stocks and bonds on Thursday.
14: NPR's Scott Horsley joins us to discuss. Hi, Scott.
15: Good morning, Leila.
14: Good morning. So we don't often talk about the bond market, but it does appear to be flashing a warning sign. What's going on?
15: Yeah, earlier this week, the yield on government debt jumped to its highest level in almost two decades. That's the payoff that investors demand in return for lending money to government. Carl Tannenbaum, who's chief economist at the asset management company Northern Trust, says there are three reasons bond yields have been going up.
16: One, we have a very large and growing national debt. Two, inflation continues to be a little higher than we would like to see it. And three, the demand for borrowing, especially long-term borrowing, has been added to by the immense AI build-out.
15: Big tech companies are borrowing a lot of money to build their AI data centers, and the government has to compete with that to find lenders of its own. The government's interest costs have jumped about 15% this year to more than $1 trillion a year.
14: How's the Treasury Department responding?
15: On Wednesday, the Treasury Department announced it would buy back more of its government bonds, effectively refinancing some of the government's long-term debt with somewhat cheaper short-term debt. And that move was intended to kind of reassure investors and tamp down those sky-high yields. Treasury Secretary Scott Bessent told CNBC he thinks the bond market is overreacting and there's no reason for yields to be this high.
17: The underlying economy, I think, is very strong, and the only inflationary impulses that we're seeing are coming from the energy, which is temporary.
15: Of course, we're almost 6 months into the Iran war now, and gasoline prices are still high. The Treasury Department's action did provide a little relief in the bond market, but it did not last. Yields came down on Wednesday, but yesterday they bounced back up again. They're not as high as they were earlier in the week, but the financial markets are still jittery.
14: What does that say about the Treasury Secretary's credibility?
15: You know, Bessent is a former hedge fund manager, and he essentially said on CNBC, I know better than the market does. But the market's reaction suggests investors aren't willing to take that on faith. Carl Tannenbaum says the buyback program that was announced this week is pretty small in the scheme of things, and, you know, it only runs until just after the midterm election.
16: Typically, when governments attempt an intervention of this kind, they need to commit to doing it in a very large size and for a very long time. And investors are questioning whether Treasury has that commitment.
15: Bessent also told CNBC the government can grow its way out of that $40 trillion in debt. Certainly, economic growth would help, but right now the economy is growing at an annual rate of about 2%, and we're piling up debt at a rate of nearly 6%. So that's not a roadmap to fiscal success.
14: What does all of this mean for people who are not active investors in the bond market?
15: Well, the bond market plays a big role in setting interest rates. So when the government has to pay more to borrow money, so does anyone getting a mortgage or a car loan or trying to bankroll a business. Mortgage rates, for example, have climbed close to 6.7%. And those high borrowing costs are keeping a lot of would-be home buyers on the sidelines.
14: NPR's Scott Horsley. Thank you, Scott.
15: You're welcome.
13: Federal agents have ramped up their investigation into former Democratic Congressman Eric Swalwell over allegations of sexual misconduct. Agents stopped Swalwell at San Francisco International Airport on Saturday and took his electronic devices. Then on Sunday, agents searched his home in Washington, D.C. A person familiar with the matter confirmed the search to NPR on condition of anonymity to be able to discuss an ongoing investigation. Several women have accused Swalwell of a range of allegations, from making non-consensual sexual advances to rape. Swalwell dropped out of the California governor's race and resigned his House seat in April. He denied any wrongdoing, but has admitted mistakes in judgment. For some legal analysis on the investigation and the possible case against Swalwell, we've called Andrew Weissman. He was a lead prosecutor in the Robert Mueller investigation that looked into Russian interference in the 2016 election and Russia's alleged ties with the Trump campaign. He also served as chief of the fraud section in the Department of Justice and earlier as the general counsel of the FBI. Andrew Weissman, good morning.
18: Good morning.
13: Big picture question. For the feds to escalate this to this degree, how significant of a step is that?
18: Well, there's sort of a small and big way of looking at it. From the small perspective, it's worth noting that this is something that the federal government needs to have gotten judicial approval before they can do a search of a location, including electronics. But big picture, what is sort of interesting here is that you have the federal government taking these allegations so seriously that they're not leaving this just to state investigations, but they're doing it at the federal level. And I think a lot of listeners might be wondering why they're taking this so seriously when there have been lots of allegations with respect to other politicians and candidates where you do not see the federal government having taken these steps.
13: Yes. And so why would the feds be likely to go after Swalwell in this way so aggressively when they haven't with other politicians?
18: One of the claims that Eric Swalwell can make is not that this is entirely a trumped-up investigation, because obviously there are women who have made these serious allegations, but rather that this is a question of selective or vindictive prosecution, because why is he being targeted when other people have not? I don't think at the end of the day, though, that that is a likely scenario to prevail. But I think it's on a human level, it is something that I think people can ask themselves.
13: We should note here that Swalwell has been a critic of the Trump administration. He was on the House committee that held Trump responsible for January 6th. He's accused the president of using his office to enrich himself. So we have seen a history of Trump targeting his critics. Perhaps it's natural for Swalwell to use as a defense that he's become an unfair Trump target. How fair, if Swalwell were to make that allegation, do you think that is?
18: That seems not terribly fair to me, because here the impetus for the investigation seems clearly to have been the fact that there are women who have made credible allegations of being victimized. It doesn't explain why the government has not acted with respect to other cases, but here this investigation seems to have been started as a result of external forces and external claims to the Trump administration.
13: You referred to this, but authorities in California and New York already announced their own investigations, and it tends to be more typical for sex crimes to be prosecuted at the state or local level. Why would federal investigators also be looking into this?
18: Well, it is true that there are women who have made these allegations, and that it is also true that it is typically prosecuted at the state level. Having said that, there is a federal statute, the civil rights statute, 18 U.S.C. 242, where somebody who is a federal officer who abuses their position of authority to engage in sexual misconduct can be charged. And in fact, that statute has been used to vindicate victims' rights and the public's right to see somebody held to account if they have done these kinds of allegations.
13: A statute that state prosecutors may not be able to turn to.
18: Exactly.
13: That is former federal prosecutor Andrew Weissman. Thanks for your time.
18: You're welcome.
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10: 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Checking traffic on Sacramento freeways heading downtown. If you're coming from Sacramento International Airport, should take you about 16 minutes on I-5. Folsom commuters on Highway 50 can plan for a 26-minute drive. On 99, the trip from Elk Grove should take about 18 minutes. In Roseville to downtown Sacramento right now, clocking in at 25 minutes on either Interstate 80 or Business 80.
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14: Good morning, I'm Leila Faldil. There's a new snake species with a rock star name, Lealaphis slashi. It's named after the Guns N' Roses guitarist Slash, who is a reptile lover. One of the scientists who discovered it grew up loving the band. Sarah Ruwaine was 12 when she saw Slash on the cover of Reptiles magazine holding his pet reticulated python. She still has a copy and got to show it to Slash. Rock on. It's Morning Edition.
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13: 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I'm Sasha Pfeiffer.
14: And I'm Leila Faldin. America's 250th birthday celebrations continue this weekend in D.C. The IndyCar Series will race around the National Mall in the Freedom 250 Grand Prix. Qualifying is tomorrow. The main event is Sunday. NPR's Adam Byrne checked out the track.
20: An average day on the roads around the mall sounds like this. Tomorrow and Sunday, it'll sound like this. That's driver Kyle Kirkwood ripping his IndyCar around Detroit back in May. It's one of the street circuits on the IndyCar Championship schedule. They also race at road courses and on ovals, most famously for the Indy 500. There, the low-slung single-seater cars approach 250 miles an hour. Now, for the first time, the series is coming to the nation's capital.
21: Bud, good morning. It's nice to meet you.
22: Nice to meet you as well.
20: Bud Denker is the chairman of the race. He's president of the Penske Corporation, which owns IndyCar.
22: Our mission is to create the most amazing celebration for our country that we've seen.
20: The mall is focused around a roughly 2-mile-long rectangle that stretches from the Lincoln Memorial to the U.S. Capitol. Filled with monuments and museums, it's a complex web of city and federal property. On a drive around what will be the track, Denker tells me it's been a real challenge to figure out.
22: Number one, where do you have a pit lane where the cars come in and pit? And over here to our left on Pennsylvania Avenue, running parallel to the racetrack, is pit lane. And then where do you put the almost 100 transport trucks that service the race cars? And those trucks are going to be parked along Constitution Avenue.
20: An executive order from President Trump allows the event to use certain streets, and D.C.'s government's on board. But Denker couldn't get permission from Congress to use the grounds of the Capitol. The iconic building will still be a backdrop, though.
22: So you have the view of the nation's capital, cars going by on 3rd Street. You have the view of the Washington Monument for cars going by on 7th Street. It's just epic, the views that we're going to see.
20: Also epic will be the speed when the cars get back on Pennsylvania Avenue.
22: I think legally the speed limit here is between 25 and 30 miles an hour, right? For our race, it's unlimited. But because it's only 0.6 miles, our cars will only be doing about 180.
20: Only. Denker says the track's mix of long, fast straights and tight turns will give the drivers plenty of chances to pass the car in front. Longtime motorsports journalist Marshall Pruitt isn't so sure.
23: It's only 7 turns. Of all the non-ovals on the calendar this year in IndyCar, this has fewer turns than any other track. Means there's far fewer opportunities per lap to try and overtake.
0: and it's a shorter track than most, at 1.7 miles. To get to the finish line, drivers will have to complete 147 laps. Pruitt reckons there'll be pressure on them from IndyCar not to have a big crash that could halt the race.
23: Go and compete hard, but if you make us look silly on what could be the biggest opportunity to introduce this series to brand new audiences that it has had in decades, do not turn this into a clown show.
0: While it might be worth about $130 million, Pruitt says IndyCar trails NASCAR and Formula One in popularity in the US. Back on the mall, the track is nearly finished. Walls and fences mark the outer edges of the circuit, and the grandstands are up for the 120,000 fans that are expected to attend for free each day. One thing spectators and the drivers might have to contend with, there's a chance of thunderstorms close to race time on Sunday afternoon. Adam Byrne, NPR News, on the National Mall in Washington.
3: 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I'm Leila Fadel.
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10: It's 5:49. This is member-supported Cap Radio News, 90.9 Sacramento, and on the Cap Radio app. Coming up, President Trump is threatening Iran with, quote, economic warfare, but some analysts say the economy is not a priority for the hardliners controlling Iran's government.
5: Plane captains are out there.
24: There's this existential threat that Iranians have been faced with, so they're willing to bear much greater economic costs to kind of secure their survival.
10: The latest on the conflict in the next 15 minutes. From the Cap Radio Newsroom, State Senator Aisha Wahab will serve out the rest of former Democratic Representative Eric Swalwell's term after winning last night's special election. She'll represent the state's 14th Congressional District, which covers parts of Alameda County. Wahab will hold a seat through the rest of Swalwell's term, ending in January. She'll be the first Afghan-American to serve in Congress.
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27: Good morning. This is the California Report. I'm Alex Hall in San Francisco. Aisha Wahab is the Bay Area's newest member of Congress. The state senator won a special election for the seat that was formerly held by Eric Swalwell. KQED Politics correspondent Guy Marzorati has more.
28: Wahab defeated BART board director Melissa Hernandez in a contentious special election, becoming the first Afghan-American ever elected to Congress. In a statement, Wahab says her victory, quote, shows the possibility of the American dream. Wahab overcame an avalanche of outside spending, much of it from the pro-Israel group AIPAC. Hernandez says she's looking forward to winning in November when the two Democrats will face each other again for a full two-year term beginning in January. For the California Report, I'm Guy Marzorati.
27: HealthNet, one of the largest Medi-Cal insurers, is planning to cancel assisted living benefits for members by the end of this year. The benefit currently covers most of the costs for these care facilities, which can run up to $7,000 a month. Families say they're scrambling to find alternatives for their loved ones. CalMatters' Kristen Huang has more.
29: Around 3,500 low-income Californians rely on this benefit to pay for memory and board and care facilities. Matt Johnstone's dad is one of them. And now he's facing possible eviction from the North Hollywood facility where he's lived for a year and a half. That's because Johnstone and his family can't afford to pay $6,000 a month to keep him there.
30: As a family, we don't have the resources. And we're really scared and we're worried. And we don't know what's going to happen.
29: Johnstone's dad has dementia and mobility issues and needs professional around-the-clock care his family isn't equipped to give him at home. Health Net says affected members will be transitioned to other care options, like nursing homes, if they can't return home. But Johnstone and other families say they haven't gotten any outreach from Health Net about what comes next.
27: That was CalMatters' Kristen Huang. California senators are expressing grave concern over a plan by Shasta County's top elections official to hire former Colorado clerk Tina Peters, who was convicted in an election interference case in 2024. Peters was sentenced to 9 years in prison after prosecutors said she granted unauthorized access to voting equipment in support of false claims that the 2020 election was stolen from President Trump. She was released early in June. In a letter to California's Secretary of State Wednesday, Senators Alex Padilla and Adam Schiff called for maximum oversight if Peters is hired. Jefferson Public Radio's Roman Battaglia has been covering this, and he joins us. Roman, tell us a little bit about who Tina Peters is.
4: Peters is the former county clerk for Mesa County, Colorado. She was first elected to the position there back in 2018, and she actually kind of faced a lot of controversy throughout her time in office, but she is most famous for her criminal conviction around election interference after the 2020 election. So she had allowed an election denial activist access to the county's voting machines to copy information from them to try and prove that the 2020 election was stolen from Donald Trump. She was eventually arrested and convicted of 7 charges, including 4 felonies related to that, and sentenced to that 9 years in prison. But earlier this year, the Colorado governor commuted her sentence and released her on parole because of pressure from the Trump administration. And since her release, she's become a really big star in the election denial circuit, showing up on all sorts of media shows and events. And she's met with the president and still believes the 2020 election was stolen and wants to prove it.
27: In your view, why does Curtis want to hire Peters?
4: Yeah, so I mean, the two of them kind of share some similar ideals around the election system. So Curtis is this computer programmer and lawyer from Florida who has a really deep distrust of electronic voting machines. He basically has told me that, machines can't be trusted at all. Ideally, he would like to conduct elections completely without any electronics. He didn't have any experience running elections before this job. After the previous county clerk stepped down because of health issues, the board appointed Curtis to the position despite his lack of experience because he wanted to reform the election system there and make it more secure. He's made some changes, like trying to, film all the ballots there as they're being counted, but he still has to follow the state law. Alongside that, there's been some issues with the elections he's run. He's also faced complaints from election staff. The county supervisors, including some who appointed him, actually censured him this month for making violent threats towards his staff. And he lost his election to fill the seat permanently in the June primary. So he's actually only got one more election this November before he's replaced by the former assistant county clerk who has a lot more experience. So he says he's want to hire Peters because she has experience elections and cares if they're fair. He's claimed that his election staff has been sabotaging his efforts to reform the election system, but really hasn't shown enough proof. So potentially wants her to help prove that fraud.
27: Could Peters even accept a formal job offer to work in Shasta County if she wanted to?
4: As a parolee, she's really limited from leaving Colorado without permission from her parole officer. And if she wanted to move to California permanently, that would require this application process and approval from California before she could move there. There also doesn't appear to be any policies against hiring felons in the county, including people who are currently incarcerated. She'd have to go through a criminal background check, but there didn't seem to be anything that would automatically disqualify her from being hired. In the meantime, the California senators in their letter had said that they, want the Secretary of State to provide maximum oversight if she is hired to ensure she doesn't have access to these voting systems, because, that was why she was convicted of these felonies, was doing that. So we'll see what happens. This wouldn't be the first time that the Secretary of State's office has sent observers to watch Shasta County elections.
27: That was Jefferson Public Radio's Roman Battaglia. Roman, thanks for your reporting.
4: Thank you.
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27: And that's the California Report for Friday, August 21st. We're a production of KQED News. Our engineers are Danny Bringer, Brendan Willard, Christopher Beal, Jim Bennett, and Catherine Monahan. Our producers are Chris Allam, Billy Cruz, and Keith Mizuguchi. Our senior editor is Angela Corral. Our managing editor is Ted Goldberg. And our editor-in-chief is Ethan Tovin Lindsay. I'm Alex Hall. Thanks for listening, and have a great day.
10: It's a minute before 6, you're listening to Cap Radio News. Just ahead, City of Sacramento residents could pay higher water and sewer rates next year under a new proposal. The city's utilities department says the average single-family home would see an increase of about $11 a month. That story coming up.
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14: Good morning. President Trump is threatening new sanctions against Iran. China used to buy about 90% of Iranian oil. How could the next round of economic pressure hit China? It's Morning Edition from NPR News. The USS Abraham Lincoln is heading back to the U.S. after a 9-month deployment. I'm Leila Faldin.
7: And I'm Sasha Pfeiffer. We hear about the mental health challenges of spending that much time in such tight quarters away from home. Also, Costco is getting into the Medicare business. And John Turturro stars in a new production of Rhinoceros, in which a town starts turning into, yes, rhinos. What does it take to resist the urge to become part of the herd? It's Friday, August 21st. The oldest person in the world has a birthday today. Ethel Caterham of England turns 117. The news is next.
8: Live from NPR News in Washington, I'm Linda Kenyon. President Trump travels to South Carolina today for a rally in support of Darlene Graham. As NPR's Tamara Keith reports, she is the sister of the late Senator Lindsey Graham and is now running for his seat in the Senate.
9: With a rally in Myrtle Beach, Trump is trying to boost support for Darlene Graham among his base in the deep red state. After her brother's sudden and unexpected death, Trump encouraged Graham to run for the Senate and was quick to endorse her. But that endorsement didn't clear the field. She faces Republican Congressman Ralph Norman in the runoff. It's another test of the power of the president's endorsements. Earlier this week, three of the candidates he endorsed lost their primaries. A White House official tells NPR this is just one of many events in the coming months Trump will hold for candidates he endorsed. Tamara Keith, NPR News, the White House.
8: The Trump administration says dismantling Hezbollah is essential for achieving a credible path forward in Lebanon. The U.S. describes the group as an Iranian proxy that has dragged that country into two wars with Israel. NPR's Michelle Kellerman reports.
11: State Department spokesperson Tommy Pigott says the Iranian regime has used Hezbollah to spread terror throughout the Middle East. That's why the U.S. is renewing its designation of the Lebanese group as an Iranian proxy. The Treasury Department is also adding 10 individuals to a sanctions list, accusing them of helping to transfer cash between Iran and Hezbollah. The State Department says couriers transfer cash on commercial flights, and U.S. officials are working with Turkey to disrupt that. Israel invaded southern Lebanon earlier this year to counter Hezbollah rocket fire, and now the U.S. is trying to mediate an end to the conflict. Michelle Kellerman, NPR News, Washington.
8: Sailors and Marines aboard the USS Abraham Lincoln are now on their way home. The military says another ship is in the region to provide relief. Family members report deteriorating conditions, including suicide attempts, NPR's Katia Riddle reports.
12: The military has not confirmed reports of suicide, and Defense Secretary Pete Hegseth says the media has exaggerated the hardships the crew is enduring. But experts who have worked on these kinds of missions say 9 months at sea, even in the best of conditions, is difficult. Dr. Philip Hunt was for years a Navy physician. He says the treatment of these sailors and Marines is unacceptable.
13: To do that to people who have dedicated, they put their lives on the line, they took an oath. We all took the same oath. It just almost brings you to tears.
12: The return journey home for the aircraft carrier will take a month. Katie Riddle, NPR News.
8: The USS George Washington, which was based in Japan, is taking the Lincoln's place in the Middle East. You're listening to NPR News.
10: It's 6:04 with Cap Radio News. I'm Steve Mooney. Sacramento property owners may see their water and sewer rates go up next year. That's because the city is planning its first rate hike since 2020. Cap Radio's Riley Palmer reports.
15: The plan means the average single-family home could pay $11 more per month for water and sewer service starting next year. Additional rate increases would take place over a five-year span. Carlos Eliason with the Department of Utilities says the rate adjustments come at a time where infrastructure is aging rapidly.
16: We have portions of our systems that are anywhere from 70 years old to 100 years old and beyond. And so obviously as systems age, there's an increased risk there of failures for different parts of the system. And when you have to make an emergency repair, it tends to cost more than if you have a planned repair.
15: The city has more than $2 billion in backlog maintenance costs for water and sewer systems. Legally, money collected through rate increases can only be put back in utilities. A hearing on the increases is scheduled for December, and the Sacramento City Council will approve or deny the increase early next year. Riley Palmer, Cap Radio News.
10: A bill protecting California immigration service workers from online harassment is heading to Governor Newsom's desk. The legislation shields workers' home addresses and bans malicious doxing. Supporters say online conservative activists are filming workers at legal aid groups and posting their private information to spark intimidation. Oakland Assemblymember Mia Bonta authored the bill.
17: Right now, our immigrant service providers are living in fear because of the work that they do. That is an intolerable consequence to the fear mongering that happens right now.
10: Opponents argue the bill infringes on free speech and shuts down legitimate watchdogs. San Diego Republican Assemblymember Carl DeMaio says it unfairly penalizes citizen journalists who video record public fraud.
18: It punishes them if they post the video online, which has always been our objection to this bill, which has always been the nature of unconstitutional infringement on First Amendment rights.
10: Newsom has not indicated if he will sign or veto the bill. It's 6:06 in traffic on Sacramento freeways headed downtown. If you're coming from Roseville, the ride on both I-80 and Business 80 is running at 25 minutes. Elk Grove commuters can expect a 17-minute drive on Highway 99. The ride from Folsom to downtown on Highway 50 is about 30 minutes. And from Davis to Sacramento on Interstate 80, that's about 20 minutes.
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10: Just ahead on Morning Edition, the American Repertory Theater at Harvard University premieres a revival of Eugene Ionesco's play Rhinoceros. Director Diane Paulus and actor John Turturro talk about the show in the next 15 minutes.
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21: It's Morning Edition from NPR News. I'm Sasha Pfeiffer.
14: And I'm Leila Fadel. Good morning. The Trump administration is threatening crippling new economic pressures on Iran. They want that pressure to force Iran back into negotiations over the Strait of Hormuz.
21: Treasury Secretary Scott Bessent says next week he'll lay out what new economic pressure on Iran looks like. Diplomatic efforts to revive peace talks have completely stalled after a temporary ceasefire was called off weeks ago.
14: With us is NPR's Emily Fang to explain the latest. Good morning, Emily.
22: Good morning, Leila.
14: So the U.S. has already, it already has so many sanctions on Iran, so much economic pressure on Iran. So what exactly is the president threatening beyond what's already being done?
0: Well, he wrote on Truth Social, the social media site, that any country that allows institutions or businesses to provide, quote, any type of lifeline to Iran will itself face tremendous economic consequences. He appears here to be referring to activity like smuggling Iranian oil out or helping Iran buy goods abroad. As you note, though, the U.S. already has extensive sanctions that makes a lot of international trade with Western countries impossible. And already in June, the U.S. took it one step further. They put secondary sanctions on entities that were helping Iran evade sanctions. So as Sasha mentioned earlier, Treasury Secretary Bessent said he's going to hold a press conference on Monday to explain

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1: 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Checking traffic heading into downtown Sacramento. Davis commuters can expect a 20-minute ride on I-80. If you're coming from Elk Grove, the drive on 99 will take about 20 minutes. On northbound I-5, the ride from Laguna, running at 16 minutes. From Roseville to downtown on Business 80 and I-80, that's 25 minutes. And Folsom commuters heading downtown on 50 will take about 30 minutes.
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4: Over the past year, the sight of armed, uniformed National Guard troops has become commonplace here in Washington, D.C., sparking public outcry. But what do Guard members think?
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4: We hear from several who are worried about the new norms the deployment has established. 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
7: Good morning, I'm Sasha Pfeiffer. Lindsay Austin lives outside Houston. This week, she placed her first order with Amazon's drone delivery service. She raced outside to catch the excitement on camera. She filmed the drone hovering above her pool and dropping the package straight into the water. Amazon says mistakes like this are rare and that it learns from them. Austin says she's learned she probably doesn't want any more drone deliveries. It's Morning Edition.
1: With CAP Radio News, I'm Steve Moonley. A bill to protect immigration service workers in California from online harassment is headed to the governor's desk. The measure bans malicious doxing and hides workers' home addresses. Supporters say online conservative activists are filming workers at legal aid groups and posting private information to cause fear. The bill's author is Oakland Assemblymember Mia Bonta.
8: We heard directly from organizations whose staff and volunteers have been doxed, harassed, followed and filmed at their workplaces and threatened, with that harassment sometimes reaching their families at home.
1: Republicans voted against the bill. They say it hurts free speech and stops legitimate watchdog groups. The measure passed the assembly along party lines. It now goes to Governor Newsom, who has not yet said if he will sign it. The timber fire burning in the Big Sur area along the Monterey County coast is now 29% contained at 6,000 acres. Crews fighting the blaze say one of the biggest challenges they're facing comes before they even reach the flames, getting equipment into the rugged terrain. KAZU's Jillian Smith has more.
9: At the CSUMB base camp, firefighter Tanner Wyatt with the Fresno Kings unit says this terrain is unlike what he typically encounters.
10: The terrain's just incredibly steep. We have poison oak, we have timber. It's interesting how the terrain stratifies as you go up, so it's very unique, very unique.
9: Wyatt says crews also have to account for the marine layer and changing weather patterns.
10: We definitely are a lot more reserved and calculated when it comes to our approach out there.
9: Firefighter Jack Spranko from Coalinga in Fresno County agrees the humidity creates a challenge.
11: A lot of people, when they hear fire, they probably think like, oh, it's crazy, 50-foot flame lengths. But it's pretty humid over here, and that's another reason why it's hard to put out, because once it starts going, then it goes.
9: He says when it's humid, the flames aren't as big and obvious, but the fire is still there.
1: KAZU's Jillian Smith. Officials say about 500 residential and commercial structures remain threatened within the active fire zones. This is CAP Radio News. It's 6:47. California workplace safety officials have cited Blackbird Mountain Guides over a deadly avalanche earlier this year. Cal OSHA fined the Truckee-based company more than $150,000 for 7 violations. The biggest single penalty is $81,000. State regulators say Blackbird failed to fix severe hazards while traveling in high avalanche danger. Other violations include failing to train employees and not assessing safety gear needs. Three Blackbird guides and six clients died in the February 17th avalanche near Perry's Peak. Blackbird has 15 days to appeal. Leaders from California and Nevada gathered at Lake Tahoe this week to mark 30 years of joint effort to protect the lake. They celebrated the progress and looked at the work still ahead. Cap Radio's Greg Michak reports.
0: The Tahoe Summit started in 1997. Back then, Lake Tahoe was losing its famous clarity. Development, runoff, and erosion were clouding the water. Republicans and Democrats from both states started working together to save it. 30 years later, officials say the effort has completed more than 900 projects to protect the lake, from reducing water clouding sediment to thinning forests for wildfire safety. California Senator Alex Padilla says none of it was guaranteed.
12: The progress that we've made is not accidental. It didn't just happen because we were passive. We chose to commit. We chose to work together. We chose to do the work and will continue to do so.
0: The lake's clarity has stopped declining, but it hasn't fully recovered. It now averages about 69 feet, down from nearly 100 feet in the 1960s. Climate change, longer wildfire seasons, and record numbers of visitors were cited as ongoing challenges. Some speakers warned ongoing preservation depends on uncertain funding. Democratic Senators Adam Schiff and Padilla expressed concern over federal cuts to science and firefighting. Tahoe resident and world-famous rock climber Tommy Caldwell closed the event on a note of hope.
13: In Lake Tahoe, people are a part of the landscape. Let the story of Lake Tahoe remind the world that while humans have the power to destroy, we also have the power to restore.
0: Greg Michak, Cap Radio News.

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1: 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Still ahead on Morning Edition, the Supreme Court is expected to weigh on whether President Trump can continue construction of his ballroom. This week, Trump emphasized the security aspects of the structure.
2: The ballroom is so much a military component with the drones and the bomb shelters and everything else that we have in there.
1: We'll have a status update on this controversial project in the next 15 minutes.
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6: 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I'm Leila Faldin.
7: And I'm Sasha Pfeiffer. In the Tupac Shakur murder trial, prosecutors have presented what's seen as the foundation of their case. The rap icon was killed in a drive-by shooting in Las Vegas in 1996. Steve Futterman reports on the day in court.
8: The prosecution's key witness on Thursday at the trial of Defendant Dwayne Davis was Defendant Dwayne Davis. For around 2 hours, jurors listened to a 2008 police interview where Davis, known as Keefe D, gave investigators step-by-step details of the night Shakur was shot. Davis has pleaded not guilty. Originally, the recording was supposed to be confidential. Davis is told that at the very start.
9: What is said right here cannot be used against you, Keefe. Nothing you say today can be used against you.
8: However, when Davis wrote his memoir in 2019 and later did numerous media appearances, the court ruled he waived his confidentiality protections. In the interview, Davis appears comfortable. At times, it sounds more like a conversation than an interrogation. The key portion comes when Davis describes the final moments before Shakur is shot. Earlier that evening, Orlando Anderson, a member of Davis's gang, was beaten up by Shakur at the MGM Grand Hotel. Anderson was also Davis's nephew. Davis says he and three others went looking for Shakur, armed with a handgun. They found him near the Vegas Strip and pulled up alongside. In this part of the recording, police asked Davis if he intended to shoot. He says yes, except he was sitting on the passenger side, and Shakur's vehicle was next to the driver's side.
9: So you were gonna, you were fitting a blast if you had to, or you were just...
10: Yeah, if we would have been on our side, I would have blasted.
9: Okay. So you hand the gun to the back seat?
10: Yeah.
8: Davis says the weapon eventually winds up in the hands of his nephew, who fired the shots. Of the people in the vehicle, Davis is the only person still alive today. Former federal prosecutor Lori Levinson says the tape is strong evidence.
11: He gave that statement, and he seemed to do so willingly. So that could have a dramatic impact on the jury. On the other hand, we can expect that the defense will say that he was just talking big. It wasn't true. It's not corroborated.
8: The prosecution is expected to present more comments by Davis. The defense claims Davis wasn't even in Las Vegas the night of the shooting, and that this recorded interview and other public statements were just embellishments. For NPR News, I'm Steve Futterman.
6: It's been a brutal summer season for wildfires in much of the West. Only a few weeks after a fire destroyed hundreds of homes in Spokane, Washington, people are already returning to damaged neighborhoods. But there are big questions about whether it's really safe to go back in. NPR's Kirk Sigler reports.
12: The wind-driven Old Trails fire, suspected to have been started by an arsonist, leveled whole neighborhoods when it jumped the Spokane River. Melissa and Chris Matthews say it's jarring as they walk up their street. Melissa is seeing their destroyed property for the first time.
13: I even told my husband Chris when we turned onto our road, Old Fort Drive, I said it looked like a bomb went off here.
14: Yeah, it looked like a war zone is what you said.
12: They lost pretty much everything. There is a twisted hunk of metal that looks like a car.
14: Yeah. My Prius did not make it.
15: That's the Prius we see right there.
14: Yep.
12: Their home, built some 30 years ago, is obliterated. They've already got their insurance claim filed and hope they can rebuild one day, but they're in limbo.
14: This is daunting, and I'm expecting it to be like 3 to 4 years before anything happens.
12: Matthews is probably right. A year after deadly wildfires in Colorado and on Maui, no homes were fully rebuilt. One study showed that 3 years after the Camp Fire in Paradise, California, only 14% of the burn zone was rebuilt. First off, you have to make sure it's safe from toxins. Think lead paint from siding, exploded propane tanks, melted batteries, and plastics.
14: Yeah, the air's not good.
13: And
14: I've had a sore throat for the last few days because of coming down here and everything.
12: A few lots over, someone in a hazmat suit is combing through burned, potentially hazardous debris. Then, a couple blocks away, where a crew is cutting down a burnt pine tree, the structures look untouched.
15: Right here is a dementia care facility with a sign that says, "Welcome home, we missed you." Some buses just pulled up and they're bringing the residents and patients back in here, right kind of in the middle of a burned area.
12: Is it safe, especially for vulnerable populations? It's a question Sarah Nuss is fielding a lot. She's Spokane's Director of Emergency Management.
16: I think a lot of the work right now is going to be on helping people understand risk.
15: People want to go back in. That's the tension, because it's their house, and maybe they don't have anywhere else to go.
16: Sure.
15: But do we know it's safe?
16: It is a very challenging thing. While folks are allowed to go back in those areas, there is still a hazmat situation going on. The burned houses and damaged places are going to have things like lithium-ion batteries, hazardous chemicals, all those things that could be...
12: The city has posted signs everywhere alerting people whose homes are still standing to wear PPE, have their properties inspected, and flush their water pipes. Nuss says they're still testing Spokane's water.
16: We have no legal ability to keep people out, nor are we trying to do that, let's say. So I think what we are doing right now is just really trying to understand and document all the risks across what kind of household people are going back into.
12: But is everyone listening? One bright spot is there have been so many devastating fires now in the West, Spokane has a recovery playbook to turn to. Andrew Welton is an environmental engineer at Purdue University. He helped water managers in Paradise rebuild their contaminated system. In Los Angeles, after the Eaton and Palisades fires, he's been pushing for more stringent soil testing for dangerous chemicals, even after all the debris has been officially removed from burned down lots.
17: If you don't test for it, you won't know that there's a health hazard still on your property. And that is what Spokane should take away from these past disasters.
12: Spokane isn't there yet. The EPA is only just arriving here to begin removing toxic debris. That's an arduous process that will likely take months. And the trauma is all still raw for survivors like Don Simpson.
18: This started burning, so I took the hose and tried to stop it. But then this caught on fire. These trees and this.
12: He lives right by that memory care center, which was unscathed. With minutes to evacuate, he loaded patients into the back of his pickup, abandoning their wheelchairs on the sidewalk.
18: And by that time, it was either propane or stuff started blowing and shooting in the sky.
12: Simpson has already moved back into his apartment. The building also survived. He didn't have many other options.
18: But I've learned the hard way. I try not to open my window too much, and at night, when the smoke comes in, it just fills the apartment up.
12: Simpson's not sure he'll stay long term. Everything he loved about this place, he says, is gone. Kirk Sigler, NPR News, Spokane.
6: 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Our theme music was inspired by BJ Lederman. I'm Leila Faldin.
7: And I'm Sasha Pfeiffer.
1: 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It's a minute before 7. Just ahead, Sacramento property owners may see their water and sewer rates go up next year. The city is planning its first rate hike since 2020. That story during our 7:04 newscast.
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20: Good morning. Lower courts have ruled that President Trump needed permission from Congress to build a new ballroom for the White House. Now the Supreme Court is expected to decide whether construction can continue. It's Morning Edition from NPR News. Earlier this week, interest the federal government pays on its debts hit a high. Treasury Secretary Scott Bessent had a plan to calm the markets. I'm Sasha Pfeiffer.
21: And I'm Leila Fadel. It worked briefly. How much does Wall Street trust him? Also, there's a federal sexual misconduct investigation into former Democratic Congressman Eric Swalwell and the signs of social media addiction researchers see in young people. It's Friday, August 21st. On this day in 2017, a total solar eclipse in the U.S. went from coast to coast. That won't happen again until 2045. The news is next.
22: Live from NPR News in Washington, I'm Linda Kenyon. Stocks opened higher this morning after a big sell-off yesterday. NPR's Scott Horsley reports the Dow Jones Industrial Average rose about 340 points in early trading.
23: Investors will be keeping a close eye on the bond market today. The yield on long-term government bonds rebounded Thursday, despite an effort by the Treasury Department to push those bond yields down. Bondholders have been demanding a bigger payback in return for lending the government money. They're concerned about the size of the federal debt, which reached $40 trillion this week, as well as stubborn inflation. Gasoline prices typically fall as summer draws to a close, but AAA says this could be the most expensive August ever at the gas pump. The average price of regular gas is just under $4.11 a gallon, topping the previous high set back in 2022. Scott Horsley, NPR News, Washington.
22: Federal agents have seized the home of former California Democratic Congressman Eric Swalwell and taken his electronic devices. The searches are part of an investigation into allegations of sexual misconduct. NPR's Ryan Lucas reports.
24: Federal agents stopped Swalwell at San Francisco Airport on Saturday with a search warrant and seized his electronic devices. A day later, agents searched the former congressman's home in Washington, D.C. That's according to a person familiar with the matter who spoke to NPR on condition of anonymity to discuss an ongoing investigation. The probe is focused on the sexual misconduct allegations that multiple women have made against Swalwell, allegations that he denies. After those allegations came to light in April, Swalwell resigned from Congress and dropped out of the California governor's race. His attorney did not immediately respond to a request for comment. The former congressman is also facing investigations by state authorities in California and New York. Ryan Lucas, NPR News, Washington.
22: The FBI says it stopped a plot by a woman who was planning to set off a bomb at the New York State Capitol. Samuel King, with New York Public News Network, says the suspect appeared in federal court yesterday. Federal prosecutors allege she pledged allegiance to ISIS.
25: Federal law enforcement agents say Jessica Bowie had a gun and a dummy explosive device with her Wednesday as she met with informants who she thought were helping her carry out her plan to destroy as much of the Capitol as possible and, quote, kill all the senators. First Assistant U.S. Attorney John Sarcone says the arrest should serve as a warning to other would-be terrorists.
26: We are vigilant, we are prepared, and just as we stop this defendant, we will continue to disrupt plots and protect the American people.
25: The arrest comes just weeks before the anniversary of the September 11th attacks. The FBI says they've stopped more than 400 individuals from carrying out alleged attacks here at home and abroad. For NPR News, I'm Samuel King in Albany.
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1: It's 7:04 with CAP Radio News. I'm Steve Milne. City of Sacramento residents could pay higher water and sewer rates next year under a new proposal. The city's utilities department says the average single-family home would see an increase of about $11 a month. Department spokesperson Carlos Eliason says the extra money is needed to pay for higher maintenance and labor costs on aging systems.
0: For example, if we have a water main break, or maybe there's a sanitary sewer overflow, which is, of course, not the goal in any situation, but with these aging infrastructure systems, those things can happen more often. And so with a service impact, you may see a longer response time.
1: If approved, this would be the first rate hike since 2020. Additional fee increases would then continue through 2031. Property owners can contact the utilities department to object or ask about the rate adjustments before the proposal goes to the city council early next year. Aisha Wahab is the Bay Area's newest member of Congress. The state senator won a special election for the seat that was formerly held by Eric Swalwell. The California Report's Guy Marzorati has more.
2: Wahab defeated BART board director Melissa Hernandez in a contentious special election, becoming the first Afghan American ever elected to Congress. In a statement, Wahab says her victory, quote, shows the possibility of the American dream. Wahab overcame an avalanche of outside spending, much of it from the pro-Israel group AIPAC. Hernandez says she's looking forward to winning in November when the two Democrats will face each other again for a full two-year term beginning in January. For the California Report, I'm Guy Marzorati.
1: A bill to protect California immigration workers from online doxing is headed to the governor's desk. Supporters say activists film legal aid workers to cause fear, while Republicans argue the measure hurts transparency and free speech. San Diego Democratic Assemblymember Lashay Sharp Collins pushed back against those transparency concerns.
4: There is a difference between wanting transparency and putting people in harm's way. Some of us have seemingly lost track of that difference and are attacking public servants, individuals who have committed their professional lives to making our community so much better.
1: Measure passed the assembly along party lines. It now goes to Governor Newsom, who has not yet said if he will sign it. Checking Sacramento freeways and the ride into downtown, the right lane blocked on eastbound 50 at Jefferson Boulevard. From Laguna, the ride on northbound I-5 is running at 16 minutes. Elk Grove commuters on 99 can expect a 20-minute drive. From Folsom to downtown on 50, that's 30 minutes. And Roseville on I-80, both Biz 80 and Interstate 80, that trip is taking 26 minutes.
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1: Just ahead, a mother remembers her daughter who was killed in a mass shooting by speaking with her daughter's best friend. 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
10: It's Morning Edition from NPR News. I'm Sasha Pfeiffer.
21: And I'm Leila Faldin. Good morning. The Supreme Court is expected to weigh in on whether President Trump can continue construction of his ballroom.
10: A nonprofit group sued the administration. An appeals court ruled in the nonprofit's favor earlier this month and said construction needed to stop. But the court paused its order until today.
21: NPR White House correspondent Deepa Shivaram is with us now to discuss. Good morning, Deepa.
11: Good morning.
21: So catch us up on what the Supreme Court is deciding on exactly.
11: Yeah, it's been a lot of start and stop with this, but to put it simply, last fall, Trump knocked down the East Wing of the White House to construct a 90,000 square foot ballroom. It's costing hundreds of millions of dollars. And while Trump has said that taxpayers will not have to pay for any of it, the Washington Post has reported that some of the cost will fall on the public. NPR hasn't independently confirmed that, though. And so after he starts construction, a nonprofit group called the National Trust for Historic Preservation sues the Trump administration and says that Trump needs congressional approval in order to build the ballroom. Lower courts have hashed out this lawsuit for months, and now the Supreme Court will decide what happens next. The Trump administration is arguing that the ballroom was needed to create a, quote, integrated military complex that houses medical care, a drone port, and bomb shelters. On the other hand, the National Trust for Historic Preservation is saying that the executive branch doesn't have the authority to transform the White House like this, even for national security purposes.
21: Does the president think the court will rule in his favor?
11: Yeah, so earlier this week, he said that he can't imagine that the Supreme Court is ruling against the ballroom. And he said that while he took the press out for a tour of the ongoing construction on the South Lawn of the White House, this is different than the ballroom, by the way. There's generally a lot of projects Trump has going on at once, and he really likes talking about them. But he's building a new helipad on the South Lawn.

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1: 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Still ahead on Morning Edition, stocks fell and bond yields jumped yesterday. The Treasury Department is trying to keep a lid on government borrowing costs, but with limited success so far. That story in the next 15 minutes. From the Cap Radio newsroom, a controversial development in West Roseville will no longer include a data center. The developer, Panattoni, dropped the data center plan for the Phillip Road site. The change follows a city mistaken air quality modeling for the project's environmental report. Roseville must now redo part of that report and open a new public comment period.
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0: It's Morning Edition from NPR News. I'm Leila Fadel.
6: And I'm Sasha Pfeiffer. Whether Meta designed Facebook and Instagram to be addictive to minors is at the center of a case against Meta playing out in federal court. NPR's Ritu Chatterjee reports on what healthcare providers and researchers are learning about young people and social media addiction.
7: If you ask psychiatrists whether social media addiction is real, they will likely say what Dr. Petros Livounis told me.
8: We don't have social media as a designated addiction.
7: By that, he means social media addiction isn't listed in the Diagnostic and Statistical Manual, which psychiatrists use. But Livounis, who heads the Department of Psychiatry at Rutgers New Jersey Medical School, also says that
8: there is a group of people, a small group of people, who already exhibit symptoms of addiction, constantly thinking about social media, spending a tremendous amount of time engaging with social media.
7: And another classic symptom?
8: If you cross the line to the point where you know it's bad for you, but you cannot help it, then that's a significant sign of addiction.
7: Doctors and mental health care providers are already seeing these symptoms in young people, says Dr. Jason Nagata, a pediatrician.
9: It is relatively common, I would say, for us to have patients who are experiencing some of these symptoms of addiction.
7: Nagata is at the University of California, San Francisco, and researches kids' online behaviors. He's been analyzing data from the largest study of adolescent development, where researchers have followed thousands of kids as they grow up. The findings are troubling, says Nagata.
9: Among even 11 to 12-year-olds, so these are pre-teenagers, a quarter say that they spend a lot of time thinking about their social media apps or planning use of social media apps. One in five say that they're using social media apps to forget about their problems. And one in six say that they try to use social media apps less, but they're not able to.
7: And it's affecting other aspects of their lives.
9: This is when it starts to interfere with daily life, relationships, and overall well-being. and it's also crowding out other important activities like sleep or schoolwork.
7: Nagata and other researchers have also seen links with worsening mental health.
9: Young people with addictive social media use had greater depressive and attention problems, suicide behaviors, sleep disturbance, and substance initiation 1 year later.
7: But there are ways to prevent kids from becoming hooked, says Nagata. He suggests having a family media plan.
9: So it's not a one-size-fits-all solution, but it can include different key components like having screen-free times, particularly at bedtime or during mealtime, and also during school time.
7: And develop the plan in collaboration with kids, he suggests, and make sure parents follow those rules too. Ritu Chatterjee, NPR News.
6: And we'll note that the Chan Zuckerberg Initiative, founded by the CEO of Meta Platforms and his wife, is a financial supporter of NPR.
0: Time now for StoryCorps. Next week marks 1 year since a former student opened fire on school children at Annunciation Catholic Church in Minneapolis. Third grader Fletcher Merkel and fifth grader Harper Moisky were killed. 28 people were wounded. Today, we hear from Harper's mother, Jackie Flavin. She chose Harper's best friend, 11-year-old Orla McGarvey, for her interview partner.
10: Did everything that happened at Annunciation give you a lot of questions?
11: Yeah.
10: Yeah, I bet.
11: Like, the person that shot our church, what made him do that? I just don't get it.
10: A lot of adults should have protected you guys from this, and they didn't. And I'm really sorry for that.
11: Yeah, I know.
10: What's your first memory of Harper? Like, when do you remember becoming friends with her?
11: I think I was in second grade. I was never in the same class as her, ever. But we just became best friends. And you guys would always be so nice to me when I was over.
10: You know, people mention that she comes to them in their dreams. And so I wonder if you had any dreams about Harper.
11: I do, yeah. Sometimes I dream that we're having like a sleepover and I can talk to her. Be like, so what are you doing up there? Yeah. Like, are you having fun? Are you talking to Fletcher or something? Are you talking to God? I just want to know.
10: You know, I have been thinking about my friend Beth. We were friends all through school, and she died when we were 17 from cancer. And the way I would laugh with her was how you and Harper laugh. But when I'm really lonely, I can feel her with me. And in the first few days after Harper died, I remember feeling so certainly that they were together. And I thought that was really beautiful that Harper's on the other side with Beth, and I'm here with you.
11: Yeah. Your best friend died and my best friend died, so we can talk to each other whenever we're sad and stuff.
10: Of course, yeah. I'm here for however you want to keep Harper alive.
11: Thank you. When I see your curly hair, it reminds me of Harper. And I also have little things like, Harper loved turtles, just loved them. So I'm wearing a necklace of a turtle.
10: It has a little bit of Harper's ashes inside of it. It felt so important to give you a little piece of Harper's ashes.
11: I love it so much.
10: Thank you for being Harper's friend. She was her most best self with you, and thank you for that.
11: Yeah. I know she's up there looking down at me. And you.
0: That was 11-year-old Orla McGarvey speaking with Jackie Flavin, the mother of Orla's best friend, Harper Moisky. Their interview is archived in the Library of Congress.
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5: Live from NPR News in Washington, I'm Dave Mattingly. Iran's foreign minister is dismissing President Trump's push to economically crush and isolate his country, saying it will lead to what he calls further defeat for the U.S. Trump announced economic warfare against Iran this week without offering specifics, and he called on America's allies to join the effort. Here's NPR's Emily Fang.
6: Iran's economy is struggling even more. A U.S. blockade has cut its economy off from the rest of the world. People there cannot get goods from outside the country for the most part. But Sina Tusi, a senior fellow at the think tank Center for International Policy in Washington, says ideological hardliners now have control of parts of Iran's government. So the economy is not their priority.
5: The president's economic warfare strategy comes nearly 6 months after the U.S. and Israel began attacking Iran. The U.S. naval blockade of Iranian ports remains in place. The USS Abraham Lincoln is now heading home from the Middle East with the arrival of the USS George Washington in the region. The Lincoln has been the focus of recent reports about food shortages and worsening mental health aboard the carrier during its extended deployment. The U.S. military says a plane that crashed in western Alaska yesterday had been chartered by the Army Corps of Engineers. All 8 people aboard were killed. This is NPR News from Washington.
3: It's 7:31 with Cap Radio News. I'm Steve Milne. City of Sacramento residents could face higher water and sewer bills starting next year. Under a new city proposal, average single-family homes would see rates go up over 5 years to cover rising labor and maintenance costs. The Department of Utilities say the city has $2 billion backlog in deferred repairs. State law requires all utility fee revenue to stay within the water and sewer systems. A public hearing is set for December. The city council will vote on the rate hike early next year. 30 years of work to save Lake Tahoe is paying off, but leaders say the hardest fight is still ahead. At the annual Tahoe Summit Wednesday, officials from California and Nevada warned that climate change and tourism are threatening the lake's famous clear water. Since 1997, the states have run nearly 1,000 cleanup and wildfire prevention projects. Nevada Governor Joe Lombardo says that momentum can't stop now.
7: 30 years from today, when the leaders of 2056 gather right here on these shores for the 60th summit, I want them to look back at what we did in this decade and say, they didn't settle for good intentions, they delivered.
3: While Tahoe's water clarity is holding steady, it still sits well below historic levels. A former Sacramento Kings trainer is suing the team for pregnancy discrimination. Crystal Lee claims she was demoted, kept from traveling, and fired after complaining to HR. The Kings deny the allegations. We're on Facebook and Instagram as Cap Radio, and you'll find more news at capradio.org.
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3: 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One top-earning Girl Scout, or Cookie Queen, shares how she gets things done. 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
2: It's Morning Edition from NPR News. I'm Sasha Pfeiffer.
3: And I'm Leila Fadel. Good morning. It was another sell-off in financial markets.
2: The Trump administration had tried to calm market jitters and keep the government's borrowing costs in check, but investors dumped both stocks and bonds on Thursday.
3: NPR's Scott Horsley joins us to discuss. Hi, Scott.
4: Good morning, Leila.
3: Good morning. So we don't often talk about the bond market, but it does appear to be flashing a warning sign. What's going on?
4: Yeah, earlier this week, the yield on government debt jumped to its highest level in almost two decades. That's the payoff that investors demand in return for lending money to the government. Carl Tannenbaum, who's chief economist at the asset management company Northern Trust, says there are three reasons bond yields have been going up.
5: One, we have a very large and growing national debt. Two, inflation continues to be a little higher than we would like to see it. And three, the demand for borrowing, especially long-term borrowing, has been added to by the immense AI build-out.
4: Big tech companies are borrowing a lot of money to build their AI data centers, and the government has to compete with that to find lenders of its own. The government's interest costs have jumped about 15% this year to more than $1 trillion a year.
3: How's the Treasury Department responding?
4: On Wednesday, the Treasury Department announced it would buy back more of its government bonds, effectively refinancing some of the government's long-term debt with somewhat cheaper short-term debt. And that move was intended to kind of reassure investors and tamp down those sky-high yields. Treasury Secretary Scott Bessent told CNBC he thinks the bond market is overreacting and there's no reason for yields to be this high.
6: The underlying economy, I think, is very strong, and the only inflationary impulses that we're seeing are coming from the energy, which is temporary.
4: Of course, we're almost 6 months into the Iran war now, and gasoline prices are still high. The Treasury Department's action did provide a little relief in the bond market, but it did not last. Yields came down on Wednesday, but yesterday they bounced back up again. They're not as high as they were earlier in the week, but the financial markets are still jittery.
3: What does that say about the Treasury Secretary's credibility?
4: You know, Bessent is a former hedge fund manager, and he essentially said on CNBC, I know better than the market does. But the market's reaction suggests investors aren't willing to take that on faith. Carl Tannenbaum says the buyback program that was announced this week is pretty small in the scheme of things, and, you know, it only runs until just after the midterm election.
5: Typically, when governments attempt an intervention of this kind, they need to commit to doing it in a very large size and for a very long time. And investors are questioning whether Treasury has that commitment.
4: Bessent also told CNBC the government can grow its way out of that $40 trillion in debt. Certainly, economic growth would help, but right now the economy is growing at an annual rate of about 2%, and we're piling up debt at a rate of nearly 6%. So that's not a roadmap to fiscal success.
3: What does all of this mean for people who are not active investors in the bond market?
4: Well, the bond market plays a big role in setting interest rates. So when the government has to pay more to borrow money, so does anyone getting a mortgage or a car loan or trying to bankroll a business. Mortgage rates, for example, have climbed close to 6.7%. And those high borrowing costs are keeping a lot of would-be home buyers on the sidelines.
3: NPR's Scott Horsley. Thank you, Scott.
4: You're welcome.
2: Federal agents have ramped up their investigation into former Democratic Congressman Eric Swalwell over allegations of sexual misconduct. Agents stopped Swalwell at San Francisco International Airport on Saturday and took his electronic devices. Then on Sunday, agents searched his home in Washington, D.C. A person familiar with the matter confirmed the search to NPR on condition of anonymity to be able to discuss an ongoing investigation. Several women have accused Swalwell of a range of allegations, from making non-consensual sexual advances to rape. Swalwell dropped out of the California governor's race and resigned his House seat in April. He denied any wrongdoing, but has admitted mistakes in judgment. For some legal analysis on the investigation and the possible case against Swalwell, we've called Andrew Weissman. He was a lead prosecutor in the Robert Mueller investigation that looked into Russian interference in the 2016 election and Russia's alleged ties with the Trump campaign. He also served as chief of the fraud section in the Department of Justice and earlier as the general counsel of the FBI. Andrew Weissman, good morning.
7: Good morning.
2: Big picture question. For the feds to escalate this to this degree, how significant of a step is that?
7: Well, there's sort of a small and big way of looking at it. From the small perspective, it's worth noting that this is something that the federal government needs to have gotten judicial approval before they can do a search of a location, including electronics. But big picture, what is sort of interesting here is that you have the federal government taking these allegations so seriously that they're not leaving this just to state investigations, but they're doing it at the federal level. And I think a lot of listeners might be wondering why they're taking this so seriously when there have been lots of allegations with respect to other politicians and candidates where you do not see the federal government having taken these steps.
2: Yes. And so why would the feds be likely to go after Swalwell in this way so aggressively when they haven't with other politicians?
7: One of the claims that Eric Swalwell can make is not that this is entirely a trumped up investigation, because obviously there are women who have made these serious allegations, but rather that this is a question of selective or vindictive prosecution, because why is he being targeted when other people have not? I don't think at the end of the day, though, that that is a likely scenario to prevail. But I think it's on a human level, it is something that I think people can ask themselves.
2: We should note here that Swalwell has been a critic of the Trump administration. He was on the House committee that held Trump responsible for January 6th. He's accused the president of using his office to enrich himself. So we have seen a history of Trump targeting his critics. Perhaps it's natural for Swalwell to use as a defense that he's become an unfair Trump target. How fair, if Swalwell were to make that allegation, do you think that is?
7: That seems not terribly fair to me, because here the impetus for the investigation seems clearly to have been the fact that there are women who have made credible allegations of being victimized. It doesn't explain why the government has not acted with respect to other cases, but here this investigation seems to have been started as a result of external forces and external claims to the Trump administration.
2: You referred to this, but authorities in California and New York already announced their own investigations, and it tends to be more typical for sex crimes to be prosecuted at the state or local level. Why would federal investigators also be looking into this?
7: Well, it is true that there are women who have made these allegations, and that it is also true that it is typically prosecuted at the state level. Having said that, there is a federal statute, the civil rights statute, 18 U.S.C. 242, where somebody who is a federal officer who abuses their position of authority to engage in sexual misconduct can be charged. And in fact, that statute has been used to vindicate victims' rights and the public's right to see somebody held to account if they have done these kinds of allegations.
2: A statute that state prosecutors may not be able to turn to.
7: Exactly.
2: That is former federal prosecutor Andrew Weissman. Thanks for your time.
7: You're welcome.
2: This is NPR News.
8: It's 7:42. 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Heading downtown, if you're in Folsom, the ride on Highway 50 will take about 30 minutes. Same thing for Roseville commuters on either Business 80 or Interstate 80. You're looking at a 30-minute trip.
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10: Over the past year, the sight of armed, uniformed National Guard troops has become commonplace here in Washington, D.C., sparking public outcry. 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
3: Good morning, I'm Leila Faldin. There's a new snake species with a rock star name, Lealaphis slashi. It's named after the Guns N' Roses guitarist Slash, who is a reptile lover. One of the scientists who discovered it grew up loving the band. Sarah Ruane was 12 when she saw Slash on the cover of Reptiles magazine holding his pet reticulated python. She still has a copy and got to show it to Slash. Rock on. It's Morning Edition.
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2: It's Morning Edition from NPR News. I'm Sasha Pfeiffer.
3: And I'm Leila Faldin. America's 250th birthday celebrations continue this weekend in D.C. The IndyCar Series will race around the National Mall in the Freedom 250 Grand Prix. Qualifying is tomorrow. The main event is Sunday. NPR's Adam Byrne checked out the track.
13: An average day on the roads around the mall sounds like this. Tomorrow and Sunday, it'll sound like this. That's driver Kyle Kirkwood ripping his IndyCar around Detroit back in May. It's one of the street circuits on the IndyCar Championship schedule. They also race at road courses and on ovals, most famously for the Indy 500. There, the low-slung single-seater cars approach 250 miles an hour. Now, for the first time, the series is coming to the nation's capital.
14: Bud, good morning. It's nice to meet you.
15: Nice to meet you as well.
13: Bud Denker is the chairman of the race. He's president of the Penske Corporation, which owns IndyCar.
15: Our mission is to create the most amazing celebration for our country that we've seen.
13: The mall is focused around a roughly 2-mile-long rectangle that stretches from the Lincoln Memorial to the U.S. Capitol. Filled with monuments and museums, it's a complex web of city and federal property. On a drive around what will be the track, Denker tells me it's been a real challenge to figure out.
15: Number one, where do you have a pit lane where the cars come in and pit? And over here to our left on Pennsylvania Avenue, running parallel to the racetrack, is pit lane. And then where do you put the almost 100 transport trucks that service the race cars? And those trucks are going to be parked along Constitution Avenue.
13: An executive order from President Trump allows the event to use certain streets, and D.C.'s government's on board. But Denker couldn't get permission from Congress to use the grounds of the Capitol. The iconic building will still be a backdrop, though.
15: So you have the view of the nation's capital, cars going by on 3rd Street. You have the view of the Washington Monument for cars going by on 7th Street. It's just epic, the views that we're going to see.
13: Also epic will be the speed when the cars get back on Pennsylvania Avenue.
15: I think legally the speed limit here is between 25 and 30 miles an hour, right? For our race, it's unlimited. But because it's only 6/10 of a mile, our cars will only be doing about 180.
13: Only. Denker says the track's mix of long, fast straights and tight turns will give the drivers plenty of chances to pass the car in front. Longtime motorsports journalist Marshall Pruitt isn't so sure.
16: It's only 7 turns. Of all the non-ovals on the calendar this year in IndyCar, this has fewer turns than any other track. Means there's far fewer opportunities per lap to try and overtake
12: And it's a shorter track than most, at 1.7 miles. To get to the finish line, drivers will have to complete 147 laps. Pruitt reckons there'll be pressure on them from IndyCar not to have a big crash that could halt the race.
16: Go and compete hard, but if you make us look silly on what could be the biggest opportunity to introduce this series to brand new audiences that it has had in decades, do not turn this into a clown show.
12: While it might be worth about $130 million, Pruitt says IndyCar trails NASCAR and Formula One in popularity in the US. Back on the mall, the track is nearly finished. Walls and fences mark the outer edges of the circuit, and the grandstands are up for the 120,000 fans that are expected to attend for free each day. One thing spectators and the drivers might have to contend with, there's a chance of thunderstorms close to race time on Sunday afternoon. Adam Beeren, NPR News, on the National Mall in Washington.
17: 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I'm Leila Fadel.
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8: It's 7:49. 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President Trump is threatening Iran with, quote, economic warfare, but some analysts say the economy is not a priority for the hardliners controlling Iran's government.
19: There's this existential threat that Iranians have been faced with, so they're willing to bear much greater economic costs to kind of secure their survival.
8: The latest on the conflict in the next 15 minutes. From the CAP Radio Newsroom, State Senator Aisha Wahab will serve out the rest of former Democratic Representative Eric Swalwell's term after winning last night's special election. She'll represent the state's 14th congressional district, which covers parts of Alameda County. Wahab will hold the seat through the rest of Swalwell's term, ending in January.
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20: 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And I was delighted when I learned that CAP Radio was moving in that direction to really collaborate with local news sources in parts of the state that typically we don't hear much from. 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
21: What's a regular investor to do in the face of all this bond market news? And how to be a cookie queen?
22: Marketplace Morning Report is supported by Horizon 3, bringing the attacker's perspective to cybersecurity by helping organizations autonomously test, fix, and verify their defenses against AI-powered threats. 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
21: From Marketplace in Washington, I'm Kimberly Adams. All week, we've been closely monitoring the bond market. Various factors drove the 30-year Treasury yield to a decades-long high, leading the Treasury Department to double its buyback program for longer-term bonds. That helped for a bit, but bond yields bounced back up pretty quickly, around the same time the U.S. debt crossed the $40 trillion mark. So what should regular consumers take away from all of this? For more, I'm joined by Christopher Lowe, chief economist at FHN Financial in New York. Good morning, Chris.
23: Good morning, Kimberly.
21: How do Treasury bonds impact, say, somebody's everyday retirement account?
23: Well, if you have any kind of bonds in a retirement account, whether it's municipal bonds, agency securities, or corporate bonds, the interest rates on those bonds are all set at a spread above Treasury yields. What that means is that depending on how the market perceives the risk of that particular bond, it's going to yield at the Treasury rate plus some additional risk premium. And in that way, if treasury yields rise, what tends to happen is that the yield on all of those other security rises as well. But typically, the spreads stay relatively constant.
21: What agency do everyday people have in this moment when it comes to what's happening in the bond market?
23: What you can do is lock in borrowing costs. So if possible, loans with longer duration, longer maturities are probably a better way to go than taking a risk with floating rate financing. The other thing you can do, have a portfolio where if you do own long-term government debt or corporate debt for that matter, you probably want to be able to lock that in, not have a need for cash flow. If you need income from a portfolio of fixed income assets, it's probably better to have shorter ones.
21: Chris Lowe is chief economist at FHN Financial. Thank you so much, Chris.
23: Thank you, Kimberly.
21: Let's do the numbers. The Dow Jones Industrial Average is up 0.7%. That's up 348 points. The S&P 500 is up 0.4%, and the NASDAQ is up 0.2%. Checking in on the bond market, the 10-year Treasury yield is up at 4.73%, and the 30-year Treasury yield is up at 5.27%.
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21: We've all likely encountered a Girl Scout selling cookies at one point or another, but a new documentary called Cookie Queens takes us inside the business of cookie selling and the pressures that come along with it.
4: You shouldn't ever talk back to a customer. And you should upsell as much as you can. Does everyone know what upselling means?
21: Turns out many cookie sellers do, according to the numbers. By one estimate, Girl Scout sales generate more than $800 million each season. Today, we're joined by Olive, a top cookie seller who's earned the title of Cookie Queen and who's featured in the documentary. Olive, welcome to the program.
5: Thank you for having me here.
21: What does it mean to be a cookie queen?
5: Well, Cookie Queen is an unofficial term, but it basically means that you sold an extremely high number of boxes. But I think that any girl is a cookie queen just for being brave enough to sell cookies.
21: Oh, why do you have to be brave to sell cookies?
5: You end up having to talk to a lot of different people, and you also have to be resilient because so many people will say no, and not all of them are nice about it. So you have to be brave in order to try again and go back up to people and keep asking.
21: So just how many cookies did you sell, Olive?
5: I don't want to spoil it, but it was in the thousands.
21: One of the things that we see in the documentary is also the pressure that comes with selling inventory. This is something that a lot of businesses run into. How do you manage the demands of the season?
5: It's a lot of pressure for everyone because cookie sales make up about 80% of the profits made by a Girl Scout Council. So they get all of this to go towards camps, programming, salaries, maintenance, etc. But the thing is, for the camps and the programming, the girls also have to pay to attend them. So that's where the rest of the 20% comes from.
21: In the film, you're also seen advocating for Girl Scouts to have a stronger say over where this money goes and how it's spent. I want to play another clip.
6: I want to form a Girl Scout committee of people who are willing to fight for their Girl Scouting rights.
21: And then towards the end of the film, we actually see the organization invite you to sit down on a new advisory board. What's that been like so far?
5: That advisory board is non-voting. I think it's very important to mention that. And it hasn't been quite as successful as I hoped, but I am still fighting for change. And I really hope that one day we're going to get a real Girl Scout to sit on our real board, if that makes sense.
21: Makes perfect sense that you'd want a voting say in what goes on with the money that you raise. What advice do you have for other Girl Scouts who want to be cookie queens or even just kids in general who want to be entrepreneurs?
5: I would say never give up on yourself. You are always worth it. And always keep pushing if it's something that you really want.
21: Olive, thank you so much for your time and sharing your expertise in cookie sales. Cookie Queens is currently playing in select theaters across the country. Olive, thank you.
5: Thank you, too.
21: And in Washington, I'm Kimberly Adams with the Marketplace Morning Report. 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
8: 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It's a minute before 8. Just ahead, City of Sacramento residents could pay higher water and sewer rates next year under a new proposal. 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
3: Good morning. President Trump is threatening new sanctions against Iran. China used to buy about 90% of Iranian oil. How could the next round of economic pressure hit China? It's Morning Edition from NPR News. The USS Abraham Lincoln is heading back to the U.S. after a nine-month deployment. I'm Leila Faldin.
10: And I'm Sasha Pfeiffer. We hear about the mental health challenges of spending that much time in such tight quarters away from home. Also, Costco is getting into the Medicare business. And John Turturro stars in a new production of Rhinoceros, in which a town starts turning into, yes, rhinos. What does it take to resist the urge to become part of the herd? It's Friday, August 21st. The oldest person in the world has a birthday today. Ethel Caterham of England turns 117. The news is next.
11: Live from NPR News in Washington, I'm Linda Kenyon. The Supreme Court is expected to weigh in on whether President Trump can continue construction of his ballroom. NPR's Deepa Shivaram reports.
18: Millions of dollars have already been spent. The areas near the White House have been closed off for months because of the construction. So if the court says that Congress needs to come in and approve this, it's not like Congress moves at lightning speed either. Having an unfinished ballroom slash military complex that completely raised over the old east wing of the White House, it's complicated. And the whole situation sort of speaks to Trump's decision-making process and how he treats the courts, because now the Supreme Court's kind of in an awkward position here.
11: A nonprofit group had sued the administration, saying congressional approval was needed for the ballroom construction. The president of Guatemala says his country has accepted more than 2,000 Mexican deportees from the United States this year. KJZZ's Nina Kravinsky reports from Hermosillo, Mexico.
24: Guatemalan President Bernardo Arevalo says the Mexican nationals deported there stayed in the country for less than 24 hours. It's not immediately clear why exactly the U.S. would deport Mexican nationals to Guatemala. Typically, third country deportations occur when the country of origin has strained diplomatic relations with the U.S. and refuses to accept deportation flights. Mexico has accepted tens of thousands of its own citizens who have been deported since President Trump took office last year, as well as citizens from other countries. A DHS spokesperson said the Trump administration is utilizing all lawful options in its deportation strategy. For NPR News, I'm Nina Kravinsky in Hermosillo, Mexico.
11: Costco is planning to sell Medicare plans at its stores. The retailer will offer the health care coverage as part of a pilot program. NPR's Kristen Ride reports.
1: The Wall Street Journal reports Costco is partnering with a nonprofit health insurer called SCAN to sell Medicare Advantage plans and Medicare supplement plans for adults 65 and older. The plans will be offered in Costco stores, through insurance agents, and online. Medicare Advantage and supplemental plans are run by private insurance companies, but some of them are dropping Medicare Advantage, leaving patients uncovered. Researchers at Johns Hopkins estimate 3 million Americans will lose coverage this year as a result. Costco is testing the program in 3 states. It hasn't said which ones or when. People won't need a Costco membership to sign up. Costco's plan still needs regulatory approval. Kristen Wright, NPR News, Washington.
11: The Defense Department's War Casualty Database reports the number of U.S. service members wounded since the start of the Iran War has reached 757. 18 service members have died since the U.S. launched the war against Iran on February 28th. The update includes 50 additional wounded soldiers and comes as talks aimed at ending the war remain at an impasse. 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
8: It's 8:04 with Cap Radio News. I'm Steve Milne. Sacramento property owners may see their water and sewer rates go up next year. That's because the city is planning its first rate hike since 2020. Cap Radio's Riley Palmer reports.
2: The plan means the average single-family home could pay $11 more per month for water and sewer service starting next year. Additional rate increases would take place over a 5-year span. Carlos Eliason with the Department of Utilities says the rate adjustments come at a time where infrastructure is aging rapidly.
9: We have portions of our systems that are anywhere from 70 years old to 100 years old and beyond. And so obviously as systems age, there's an increased risk there of failures for different parts of the system. And when you have to make an emergency repair, it tends to cost more than if you have a planned repair.
2: The city has more than $2 billion in backlog maintenance costs for water and sewer systems. Legally, money collected through rate increases can only be put back in utilities. A hearing on the increases is scheduled for December, and the Sacramento City Council will approve or deny the increase early next year. Riley Palmer, Cap Radio News.
8: A bill protecting California immigration service workers from online harassment is heading to Governor Newsom's desk. The legislation shields workers' home addresses and bans malicious doxing. Supporters say online conservative activists are filming workers at legal aid groups and posting their private information to spark intimidation. Oakland Assemblymember Mia Bonta authored the bill.
14: Right now, our immigrant service providers are living in fear because of the work that they do. That is an intolerable consequence to the fear mongering that happens right now.
8: Opponents argue the bill infringes on free speech and shuts down legitimate watchdogs. San Diego Republican Assemblymember Carl DeMaio says it unfairly penalizes citizen journalists who video record public fraud.
15: It punishes them if they post the video online, which has always been our objection to this bill, which has always been the nature of unconstitutional infringement on First Amendment rights.
8: Newsom has not indicated if he will sign or veto the bill. It's 8:06, checking traffic on Sacramento freeways heading downtown. An accident westbound I-80 at Madison Avenue. The drive from Roseville to downtown Sacramento on 80, about 30 minutes. That's via both I-80 and Business 80. Folsom commuters can plan for a 30-minute ride on Highway 50. If you're coming from Elk Grove, the drive on 99 will take about 25 minutes. And Davis commuters on I-80 can plan on a 20-minute ride into downtown Sacramento.
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8: Coming up, the American Repertory Theater at Harvard premieres a revival of Eugene Ionesco's play, Rhinoceros. Director Diane Paulus and actor John Turturro talk about the show in the next 15 minutes.
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26: 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I'm Sasha Pfeiffer.
3: And I'm Leila Faldin. Good morning. The Trump administration is threatening crippling new economic pressures on Iran. They want that pressure to force Iran back into negotiations over the Strait of Hormuz.
12: Treasury Secretary Scott Bessent says next week he'll lay out what new economic pressure on Iran looks like. Diplomatic efforts to revive peace talks have completely stalled after a temporary ceasefire was called off weeks ago.
3: With us is NPR's Emily Fang to explain the latest. Good morning, Emily.
13: Good morning, Leila.
3: So the U.S. has already, it already has so many sanctions on Iran, so much economic pressure on Iran. So what exactly is the president threatening beyond what's already being done?
13: Well, he wrote on Truth Social, the social media site, that any country that allows institutions or businesses to provide, quote, any type of lifeline to Iran will itself face tremendous economic consequences. He appears here to be referring to activity like smuggling Iranian oil out or helping Iran buy goods abroad. As you note, though, the U.S. already has extensive sanctions that makes a lot of international trade with Western countries impossible. And already in June, the U.S. took it one step further. They put secondary sanctions on entities that were helping Iran evade sanctions. So as Sasha mentioned earlier, Treasury Secretary Bessent said he's going to hold a press conference on Monday to explain what this new, quote, economic D-Day, as President Trump is calling, will entail. But what is notable to me is the focus seems to be on countries and their governments now, so not just on businesses and economic fronts. And the big question that stands out is how this might affect China.
3: Okay, wait, how is China connected to this?
13: So until now, the U.S. has sanctioned entities that ship or refine oil or move money around that allows China to buy about 80 to 90% of Iran's oil before the war. But the U.S. has largely held off on sanctioning the governments of those entities, governments like that of China's. That might change. China has been one of the top places for money laundering and financial fronts for moving Iranian money around. The U.S. Treasury actually sanctioned several of those fronts in June. And China was the only country that Bessent mentioned, you know, singled out this week. Here's an interview he did with CNBC yesterday.
16: A reopening of the strait benefits China. Unfortunately, they'd been buying, they were the largest consumer of Iranian oil. They were buying about 90% of it.
13: Though when he was asked specifically if China might be targeted under these

0: new economic pressures, Besant declined to answer.
1: Interesting. Iran's economy was already struggling before the U.S. and Israel started this war. How is it faring now? And will even more sanctions work?
0: That is the big question. Iran's economy is struggling even more. A U.S. blockade has cut its economy off from the rest of the world. People there cannot get goods from outside the country for the most part. But Sina Tusi, a senior fellow at the think tank Center for International Policy in Washington, says ideological hardliners now have control of parts of Iran's government. So the economy is not their priority.
2: There's this existential threat that the Iranians have been faced with. So they're willing to bear much greater economic costs to kind of secure their survival. Whereas for the U.S., it's ultimately, you know, for the average American, the average voter, we have much less at stake here.
0: He notes Iran does want promises of sanctions relief. They really want the U.S. to unfreeze tens of billions of dollars of Iranian assets abroad. But there's also widespread distrust of the U.S., and arguably laying on even more sanctions on Iran would only increase that distrust and make the case that the U.S. will never allow for sanctions relief on Iran.
1: NPR's Emily Fang. Thank you, Emily.
0: Thanks, Leila.
3: So how effective will Trump's economic pressure on Iran be, given that the regime has already endured years of sanctions and economic isolation? We're putting that question to Miad Maleki. He's a former U.S. sanctions strategist at the Treasury Department. In that job, he implemented sanctions against Iran and its proxies. He's now a senior fellow at the Foundation for Defense of Democracies. That's an organization with close ties to U.S. and Israeli national security establishments. Welcome to the program this morning.
4: Thanks for having me on.
3: So we just heard Emily talking about how this regime has managed to withstand years of this kind of pressure. What, if anything, could be different this time around?
4: Well, that's a great question. And you're right. Iran's economy has been subject to, I would say, the most comprehensive sanctions in the history of U.S. sanctions. What is different now this time is we have a naval blockade in place that is putting a physical pressure on Iran's economy, but also really accelerating the effect of sanctions. We also have regional countries that Iran had historically used to bypass sanctions. Those regional countries seem to be taking steps, one step at a time, to make it more difficult for Iran to use those jurisdictions to bypass sanctions. And that's a result of the Iranian regime's own decisions to target these countries, such as UAE and Saudi Arabia and Qatar and Oman. And, you know, they were targeted. UAE, for example, was targeted with more missiles and drones than Israel. So it is that the landscape of economic sanctions evasion landscape is shifting for Iran, and that's really making these sanctions and enforcement of these sanctions potentially more effective.
3: So it could sort of be the accumulation and the over time, as well as the collective effort in the region, that is creating an unprecedented level of pressure this time around?
4: That's absolutely right. You know, the first Trump administration, it took that administration about 2 or 3 years of aggressive sanctions enforcement to get to a point that Iran's economy was being really feeling the effect of sanctions, and Iranian proxy groups and terrorist organizations weren't getting paid well anymore. So now, today, things have really shifted for Iran. It doesn't have a whole lot of jurisdictions where it can actually bypass sanctions, such as UAE, which just made a historical decision to cut economic ties with Iran.
3: And how effective do you think the Trump administration may be at getting more Gulf countries to add to that pressure, as well as maybe getting India and China to cut off their economic ties with Iran so it becomes a real worldwide effort?
4: Well, I mean, I think I would say the most effective or most important jurisdiction for Iran in the Gulf was the UAE. And Trump administration successfully convinced them, or probably UAE Emiratis themselves made the decision to actually not just sit on the side and continue to watch Iran escalate and cut off those economic ties to put meaningful pressure on Iran. I think other Gulf states, such as Oman and Qatar, they might at some point feel like Iranians are not serious about putting an end to the conflict, and they make their own decisions to put in economic pressure on Iran. India and China's trade with Iran, they've significantly affected by the U.S. naval blockade. So that's been already targeted. I think Turkey is another jurisdiction that I would look at when it comes to Iran's ability to procure foreign currency.
3: In the past, according to the U.S. Treasury Department, Iran has been able to evade some sanctions and economic isolation through things like establishing smuggling networks, setting up schemes to keep money flowing, these underground operations that have kept Iran's

0: government in place. Do you think those policies are working this time around and maybe successful evasion once again?
1: It has become very difficult for them, again, because of the U.S. naval blockade that is blocking this flow of Iranian oil out of the Persian Gulf. But remember, Iran managed to get a lot of oil out of the Persian Gulf before this naval blockade was put in place and when the naval blockade was put on pause recently. So there's a lot of Iranian oil that is already sitting out in the international waters. I think Iranians are relying on a lot of these shipping companies and sanctioned tanker owners to still keep that oil flowing to buyers in China. However, at the same time, I think the sanctions that are coming and some of the sanctions that have already put in place have really convinced some of these mid-sized and small-sized teapot refineries, the small refineries in China, to drop the volume of oil that they're purchasing from Iran. So I think the Treasury Department is going to continue to look into how they can drop or push these buyers to buy less of Iranian oil, which means less money for the regime.
0: Which will mean keep ratcheting up the pressure.
1: Right.
0: That is former Treasury Department official Miad Maleki. He is now a senior fellow at the Foundation for Defense on Democracies. Thank you very much for your time this morning.
1: Thanks for having me.
2: Authorities have filed a federal terrorism charge against a woman accused of plotting to set off an explosive device at the New York State Capitol building in Albany. Court documents allege the suspect pledged allegiance to the Islamic State. Samuel King with New York Public News Network reports.
3: The New York State Capitol sits as a stone and granite fortress atop a hill in Albany. Federal authorities allege 35-year-old Jessica Bowie plotted for weeks to destroy as much of it as she could and kill people inside. Craig Tremoroli, a special agent in charge of the FBI's Albany office, he says Bowie pledged allegiance to the Islamic State earlier this year and that investigators used her social media accounts to determine that she was a threat.
4: She conducted surveillance at the Capitol at least five times, taking dozens of photos. She requested a gun she intended to use on any law enforcement officer who tried to stop her.
3: Authorities say Bowie is a U.S. citizen and was taken into custody on Wednesday after meeting with informants who she thought were helping her carry out her plans. She's been charged with attempting to provide material support for a designated terrorist organization. According to the criminal complaint, in early August, undercover FBI informants met with Bowie in a car, told her what material she would need to make a bomb, drove her to a local Home Depot, and gave her $200 to purchase the materials. At the meeting this week, the informants handed her a fake device, along with a gun she had given them money to purchase. When she had them in her hands, she was arrested. Former U.S. Attorney John Fishwick says this type of sting operation is a common law enforcement tactic.
5: They're building the case, and they want to make sure that she doesn't do something that they don't know about. So they're never going to let somebody like this, once they've got their eyes on them, go forward with their terrorism.
3: New York Governor Kathy Hochul was not at the Capitol this week, and the state legislative session ended in early June. Hochul said the state elevated security at the Capitol earlier this year in the face of rising political threats.
6: Because law enforcement intercepted this plot, alleged plot, early, there was never any active danger to our state Capitol. And right now, there are no specific credible threats against the Capitol.
3: A judge ordered Bowie detained pending trial. She is being represented by a federal public defender who declined to comment on the case. For NPR News, I'm Samuel King in Albany.

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1: It's 8:19. 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Still ahead on Morning Edition, sailors aboard the USS Abraham Lincoln have spent about 9 months at sea, where their work is often hard.
2: Plane captains are out there on the flight deck, lugging these 100-pound chains on their backs in 120-degree weather. It takes a toll on your body.
1: Such a long deployment can also present mental health challenges. A closer look in the next 15 minutes. From the CAP Radio Newsroom, City of Sacramento residents could face higher water and sewer bills starting next year. Under a new city proposal, average single-family homes would see rates go up over 5 years to cover rising labor and maintenance costs. The Department of Utilities says the city has a $2 billion backlog in deferred repairs. A public hearing is set for December. The city council will vote on the rate hike early next year.
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5: 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It's like Jeopardy! Stops for a second and Curb Your Enthusiasm begins.
4: Yes, right. I'm Peter Sagal. 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
6: This is Morning Edition from NPR News. I'm Leila Fadel.
7: And I'm Sasha Pfeiffer. Some powerful commentary about today's political landscape might come from a play written in 1959. It takes place in a little community in France, and its premise is ridiculous.
8: What is going on? What is that?
9: What is that?
8: No! Oh! A rhinoceros!
9: Oh, a rhinoceros!
10: Oh, a rhinoceros!
7: The town is invaded by rhinos, and that's not all.
11: And then people start becoming rhinoceroses, and next thing you know, it's more normal to be a rhinoceros than not to be one.
7: That's Diane Paulus, artistic director of the American Repertory Theater in Cambridge, Massachusetts, where the play is being performed. It's called Rhinoceros, and its star-studded cast includes actors better known for their TV and movie work, Tatiana Maslany, Paul Giamatti, and John Turturro. Here's what Turturro had to say about the play.
12: At first, it's funny. At first.
7: But then it subtly raises serious questions about the symbolism of these growing packs of huge animals thundering through the town.
11: The question of what are the rhinoceroses is exactly the question we want audiences to be left with. And furthermore, why are all these people becoming rhinoceroses? And why people choose to go with the herd?
7: To understand this play, it helps to know the background of the man who wrote it. Eugene Ionesco was a French-Romanian playwright known for his absurdist approach. He had watched Nazism, totalitarianism, and fascism sweep through Europe. So he wanted to explore what makes people conform and join destructive mass movements. He used his plays to do that, like Rhinoceros.
11: Actually, this is a wackadoo play, but in its wackiness, it's actually more resonant. You know, it's that weird thing of like, how do you actually talk about what we're going through right now in our world?
7: So what do the rhinos represent in today's world? Are they a metaphor for people who go along with dictatorships or for sycophants who make dictatorships possible? In the play, John Turturro is a sad sack drunkard named Berenger who's debating whether to join the herd of rhinos. In other words, should he follow the crowd or remain true to himself?
10: Just the sight of them upsets me. It does something to me here, deep, deep, deep inside.
13: I think that you're right to have some sort of reaction, but you go too far. Try and see the funny side of things.
10: Funny? I'm part of it. I can't be indifferent.
13: If you start worrying about everything, you'd never be able to go on living.
7: I asked Turturro if the play is meant to be overtly political.
12: Everything is political. I mean, in a way. I don't like when it's force-fed and it's stuck down your throat. I'd like it to be open to interpretation.
7: There is a somewhat show-stealing scene, in my view, when Paul Giamatti transforms into a rhino. And it's this gradual herky-jerky process where he sort of starts headbutting and pawing, and it was quite spellbinding as an audience member to watch.
14: I don't feel very well. I don't feel very well. Well,
10: what do you think it is?
14: I don't know exactly, but something's wrong.
10: Do you feel weak?
14: Oh, no, not at all. On the contrary. No, everything's just bubbling up inside.
10: Bubbling?
14: Yeah, seething, boiling, cooking.
10: Yeah.
7: I'm wondering, John, what it was like for you to witness your co-star on stage transforming in front of you.
12: It's scary. It's scary. No one has the point of view that I have. What is going on with my friend?
11: I want to put a GoPro on your head.
12: Yeah,
11: and watch the video of what it looks like.
12: Yeah, it's really freaky. And my character keeps trying to deny it and try to say, okay, you're just joking around. You're doing something crazy. And I think people do deny until it's too late, whether it's climate change, whatever it is, they do not want to accept certain things. So it is like a tour de force kind of scene.
7: Diane, that transformation of Paul Giamatti into the rhino happens without any costumes or prosthetics. And I realized that in the 1960s, the famous actor Zero Mostel won a Tony for his own rhino transformation in the same play, but he did it very differently.
11: I felt we didn't need green makeup and prosthetics. That would make it, in a way, too literal. In the original, every time he comes out of the bathroom, he has more makeup, he has more of a horn. And I thought, if we can put into Paul's performance the transformation happening physically, vocally, then for the audience, we're more in Berenger's shoes. Like, what is happening to this person, to this human? So he was game for that approach, and he's an extraordinary actor.
7: The American Repertory Theater is in Harvard Square, in ultra-liberal Cambridge. In some sense, it's largely preaching to the crowd. I'm wondering if you see the message of this play changing any minds or making anyone in the non-Cambridge crowd think differently about modern political issues.
11: You know, I actually feel very passionate that this play can be resonant for many, many people across all political affiliations. You can really put the quest of what does it mean to hold on to your individuality or originality, to stand aside from the crowd, into many, many contexts.
7: John, both you and Paul went to the Yale School of Drama. You're both experienced both on film screens and on theater stages. They're obviously two very different animals. How do you think this play would have been different if you weren't doing it in front of a live audience, but instead were doing it on film?
12: I don't think it would work. It's a theatrical piece. Films, unfortunately, sometimes show you almost too much. They don't leave stuff for your imagination, you know? And actually, I think Diane's instinct to err on the sound, what does sound do? You hear a train whistle, you imagine the whole train, you know, and sometimes you can see too much. Not everything can be a TV show or a movie. Some things are built for what they are.
7: That's John Turturro. He stars in Rhinoceros, now playing at the American Repertory Theater in Cambridge, Massachusetts, and Diane Paulus, the theater's artistic director. Thanks to both of you.
12: Thank you for having
11: us.
12: Thank
11: you.
7: Thank you.
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16: Live from NPR News, I'm Lakshmi Singh. Major market indices open higher a day after rising Treasury bond yields drove a sharp sell-off. Yields, essentially the interest you earn for lending your money, resume their march upward at a time when the Treasury Department is trying to control long-term borrowing costs. The U.S. has surpassed a historic $40 trillion in federal debt. NPR's Scott Horsley reports.
17: Bessent is a former hedge fund manager, and he essentially said on CNBC, "I know better than the market does." But the market's reaction suggests investors aren't willing to take that on faith. Bessent also told CNBC the government can grow its way out of that $40 trillion debt. Certainly, economic growth would help, but right now the economy's growing at an annual rate of about 2%. And we're piling up debt at a rate of nearly 6%.
16: 5,000 sailors aboard the USS Abraham Lincoln aircraft carrier are finally heading home to California. NPR's Quill Lawrence has the latest.
18: The USS George Washington, another aircraft carrier, has arrived in the Middle East to support the war with Iran, according to U.S. Central Command. That means the Abraham Lincoln can finally head home after a record-breaking 9 months at sea. Aircraft carriers look huge, but space below decks for the crew is tight, especially after more than 270 days with no shore leave. NPR has reported that Iranian attacks disrupted the Navy's regular supply chains, which led to food shortages, poor sanitation, and mental health issues.
16: It's NPR.
1: It's 8:31 with CAP Radio News. I'm Steve Milne. State Senator Aisha Wahab will serve out the rest of former Democratic Representative Eric Swalwell's term after winning last night's special election. She'll represent the state's 14th congressional district, which covers parts of Alameda County. Wahab will hold the seat through the rest of Swalwell's term, ending in January. She'll be the first Afghan-American to serve in Congress. Swalwell ended his gubernatorial run and resigned from Congress in April after he was accused of sexual assault and harassment, which he denies. The debate over data centers has reached the Mojave Desert. Adelanto residents are voicing concerns over the city's proposal to amend its land use laws to allow data centers. KVCR's Anthony Victoria reports.
19: Adelanto's Planning Commission discussed a proposed change to zoning in industrial areas to accommodate data centers and battery storage projects. Officials say there have been no data center proposals submitted, but the proposed zoning law changes would allow developers to begin applying for permits. Many public speakers were skeptical of the proposed changes because they could pave the way for future data center projects. Adelanto's planning commissioners eventually recommended not making the amendment. Jay Sean Johnson, one of the commissioners, says he's not against data centers, but wants the city to do more homework.
20: Policy should lead development. Development should not force policy to catch up afterward.
19: The commission's recommendation will now go to the city council for a vote.
1: KVCR's Anthony Victoria. 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
1: Just ahead, in Las Vegas at the trial in the killing of Tupac Shakur, prosecutors provided what's expected to be the strongest evidence against Duane Davis, a former gang member implicated in the rapper's death. And weeks after a wildfire destroyed hundreds of homes in Spokane, Washington, people are returning home. Big questions remain about whether it's really safe to return. Both those stories coming up later this hour. Morning Edition continues on CAP Radio News. It's 8:33.
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2: 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I'm Sasha Pfeiffer.
21: And I'm Leila Fadel. Good morning. The USS Abraham Lincoln is now on its way home from the Middle East. The roughly 5,000 sailors and Marines aboard that ship have spent 9 months at sea, which has included supporting the U.S. war against Iran. There have been reports of deteriorating conditions, including accounts from families who describe attempts to jump overboard. The Navy has not confirmed those specific reports and has denied any increase in attempted suicides on board, and NPR has not independently verified them. NPR's Katia Riddle reports on the mental health challenges of prolonged confinement and isolation.
22: The USS Abraham Lincoln is like a small city. That's according to Armin Kurdian, a retired U.S. Navy captain. He served aboard the aircraft carrier in 2005. The work there, he says, is hard.
23: The plane captains are out there on the flight deck, you know, these 18, 19, 20-year-olds lugging these 100-pound chains on their backs in 120-degree weather. It takes a toll on your body.
22: He describes dehydration and exhaustion.
23: The pilots having to land and take off on the carrier sometimes at night and sometimes at night in bad weather. And then just being mentally prepared to go fly because lives are at stake.
22: In the off hours, he describes little to no privacy, with people sleeping in crowded quarters. While difficult, these conditions can be bearable, he says. But experts say add uncertainty to this equation, and it can push people to their mental brink. Jack Stuster is a retired behavioral scientist who spent decades studying human performance.
24: In conditions of isolation and confinement, one of the worst things that you could do to the person is to tell them they're going to come home or let them expect that they're coming home at a certain time. And then you say, no, it's going to be delayed.
22: The USS Abraham Lincoln's deployment was originally scheduled to end in May. In addition to the Navy, Stuster worked with NASA and scientists working in small groups in places like Greenland, where return flights home were often canceled at the very last moment.
24: People have described to me going out there for the third time, grown up, fully adult people with their duffel bags having dragged it out to the flight line on the third time only to be told that it wasn't going to happen, to break down in tears.
22: Then there's the issue of duration. A three-month deployment is ideal, he says, or even six. At nine, where this crew is, he says things start to become untenable. Dr. Philip Hunt was for years a Navy physician. He deployed on several submarine missions. His background is in emergency medicine, but Hunt says in the Navy, much of what he did was mental health.
25: I was kind of the father confessor, psychologist, what have you.
22: With a crew of 5,000 people on a ship, Hunt says it's inevitable that some people will struggle with mental health, even in the best of deployment conditions.
25: You have guys getting anxious. You have guys getting depressed.
22: Defense Secretary Pete Hegseth says reports of poor conditions aboard the Lincoln are overstated. President Trump said recently the deployment was, quote, not nearly long enough. Hunt says a lack of certainty or reassurance from leadership at the highest levels can trickle down to impact everyone's mental well-being.
25: I feel so, so badly for that crew. It's tragic.
22: Just thinking about these sailors and Marines, says Dr. Philip Hunt, almost brings him to tears. Katie Riddle, NPR News.
21: If you or someone you know is struggling with mental health, please call or text the number 988 to connect with a counselor at the Suicide Crisis Lifeline.
26: If you belong to Costco, you might use your membership to buy not just bulk food and household supplies, but also eyeglasses, hearing aids, and prescription drugs. Now, Costco is getting ready to offer another healthcare product, Medicare plans, and no Costco membership will be required. Anna Wilde Matthews wrote about this for the Wall Street Journal, and she's with us to provide details. Anna, welcome.
11: Thank you.
26: For any of our listeners not familiar with Medicare and its various complicated forms, what exactly is the product Costco will be selling?
4: Well, there are actually two. One is a Medicare Advantage plan, and that's where a private insurer basically handles all of your benefits as a Medicare enrollee. And the other is a Medicare supplement plan, and that's a plan that you buy that basically runs on top of normal government Medicare.
26: Big picture industry question. Why would Costco want to get into this business?
4: Well, it's very much just an experiment at this point. I would say they don't have much to lose because it's just a pilot program. It'll just be in three states. But the reason to consider going into it for Costco is it's just a new way to connect with their members. They have a very, very loyal membership, and they are looking to offer sort of more touch points for their members. And Medicare is a huge, huge business. It's more than $600 billion for insurers altogether. That's across obviously the whole country. So if it does succeed, that could be huge.
26: And then how could it be beneficial to consumers to buy Medicare at Costco? For example, could these plans be cheaper than usual, similar to the rest of Costco's bulk pricing?
4: Well, we really have yet to see what the details are going to be. But what Costco and Scan, the insurer that they are working with, have so far said is that these plans are supposed to integrate really closely with Costco's offerings, things like pharmacy, over-the-counter medication, vision benefits, hearing products, things that Costco already offers. So the thought would be that it would be convenient.
26: For people who need Medicare, it's obviously extremely important to their life. So why would a customer go to a Costco to get their Medicare?
4: I think what the companies are bargaining on is that there's just a lot of loyalty and trust by the Costco consumer, and that if Costco says it's good, it'll be good. But definitely, any Medicare beneficiary who's making a choice of a plan needs to look at a lot of things. Costco might be super convenient. They might have a lot of loyalty to Costco, but they'd want to look at other things, like, for instance, what doctors and hospitals are in the network of these plans. They might want to look at what are the out-of-pocket charges they might have for different services they would need. They might want to look at the formulary, the drugs that the plan covers, and what kinds of conditions are on those drugs. So I would say that it's always a challenging choice for Medicare beneficiaries, and there are a lot of things to look at in addition to or beyond the possibility of using Costco.
26: Yeah, still a lot of research to do on the consumer end.
4: Definitely.
26: You mentioned that this will be rolled out in three states. Do we know which three states, and do we know when?
4: We do not know which three states, but Southern California might be one of the regions because that's where Scan, the insurer, is based. Scan also offers Medicare Advantage plans in Arizona, Nevada, New Mexico, Texas, and Washington State. So again, those might be possibilities for the three markets that they're looking at. They've been very coy about exactly when the plan would roll out, but it seems likely that it could potentially be this fall during the enrollment period for Medicare beneficiaries, but we'll just have to watch and confirm that's true.
26: Anna Wilde Matthews is a reporter for The Wall Street Journal. Thank you for your time.
4: Thank you.

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1: 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In traffic on Sacramento freeways heading downtown, Elk Grove commuters can plan on a 25-minute ride on 99. On I-5, the drive is 30 minutes. On Highway 50, the drive from Folsom running at 31 minutes. And Roseville to downtown, about 28 minutes right now, either on Business 80 or I-80.
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3: Over the past year, the sight of armed, uniformed National Guard troops has become commonplace here in Washington, D.C., sparking public outcry. 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
4: I will say very frankly that the bad taste that this mission left in my mouth, it actually embarrasses me to be involved in any way.
3: We hear from several who are worried about the new norms the deployment has established. 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
7: Good morning, I'm Sasha Pfeiffer. Lindsay Austin lives outside Houston. This week, she placed her first order with Amazon's drone delivery service. She raced outside to catch the excitement on camera. She filmed the drone hovering above her pool and dropping the package straight into the water. Amazon says mistakes like this are rare and that it learns from them. Austin says she's learned she probably doesn't want any more drone deliveries. It's Morning Edition.
1: With CAP Radio News, I'm Steve Milne. A bill to protect immigration service workers in California from online harassment is headed to the governor's desk. The measure bans malicious doxing and hides workers' home addresses. Supporters say online conservative activists are filming workers at legal aid groups and posting private information to cause fear. The bill's author is Oakland Assemblymember Mia Bonta.
8: We heard directly from organizations whose staff and volunteers have been doxed, harassed, followed and filmed at their workplaces, and threatened, with that harassment sometimes reaching their families at home.
1: Republicans voted against the bill. They say it hurts free speech and stops legitimate watchdog groups. The measure passed the assembly along party lines. It now goes to Governor Newsom, who has not yet said if he will sign it. The timber fire burning in the Big Sur area along the Monterey County coast is now 29% contained at 6,000 acres. Crews fighting the blaze say one of the biggest challenges they're facing comes before they even reach the flames, getting equipment into the rugged terrain. KAZU's Jillian Smith has more.
9: At the CSUMB base camp, firefighter Tanner Wyatt with the Fresno Kings unit says this terrain is unlike what he typically encounters.
10: The terrain's just incredibly steep. We have poison oak, we have timber. It's interesting how the terrain stratifies as you go up, so it's very unique, very unique.
9: Wyatt says crews also have to account for the marine layer and changing weather patterns.
10: We definitely are a lot more reserved and calculated when it comes to our approach out there.
9: Firefighter Jack Spranko from Coalinga in Fresno County agrees the humidity creates a challenge.
11: A lot of people, when they hear fire, they probably think like, oh, it's crazy, 50-foot flame lengths. But it's pretty humid over here, and that's another reason why it's hard to put out, because once it starts going, then it goes.
9: He says when it's humid, the flames aren't as big and obvious, but the fire is still there.
1: KAZU's Jillian Smith. Officials say about 500 residential and commercial structures remain threatened within the active fire zones. This is CAP Radio News. It's 8:47. California workplace safety officials have cited Blackbird Mountain Guides over the deadly avalanche earlier this year. Cal OSHA fined the Truckee-based company more than $150,000 for 7 violations. The biggest single penalty is $81,000. State regulators say Blackbird failed to fix severe hazards while traveling in high avalanche danger. Other violations include failing to train employees and not assessing safety gear needs. three Blackbird guides and six clients died in the February 17th avalanche near Perry's Peak. Blackbird has 15 days to appeal. Leaders from California and Nevada gathered at Lake Tahoe this week to mark 30 years of joint effort to protect the lake. They celebrated the progress and looked at the work still ahead. Cap Radio's Greg Michek reports.
0: The Tahoe Summit started in 1997. Back then, Lake Tahoe was losing its famous clarity. Development, runoff, and erosion were clouding the water. Republicans and Democrats from both states started working together to save it. 30 years later, officials say the effort has completed more than 900 projects to protect the lake, from reducing water clouding sediment to thinning forests for wildfire safety. California Senator Alex Padilla says none of it was guaranteed.
12: The progress that we've made is not accidental. It didn't just happen because we were passive. We chose to commit. We chose to work together. We chose to do the work and will continue to do so.
0: The lake's clarity has stopped declining, but it hasn't fully recovered. It now averages about 69 feet, down from nearly 100 feet in the 1960s. Climate change, longer wildfire seasons, and record numbers of visitors were cited as ongoing challenges. Some speakers warned ongoing preservation depends on uncertain funding. Democratic Senators Adam Schiff and Padilla expressed concern over federal cuts to science and firefighting. Tahoe resident and world-famous rock climber Tommy Caldwell closed the event on a note of hope.
13: In Lake Tahoe, people are a part of the landscape. Let the story of Lake Tahoe remind the world that while humans have the power to destroy, we also have the power to restore.
0: Greg Michek, Cap Radio News.
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1: 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Still ahead, the Supreme Court is expected to rule today on whether President Trump can continue construction on the White House ballroom. The administration says it's too late to stop the project, even though two lower courts have ruled it's probably illegal because Congress didn't approve it. That story is on Here and Now starting at 9 o'clock.
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17: 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I'm Leila Faldin.
18: And I'm Sasha Pfeiffer. In the Tupac Shakur murder trial, prosecutors have presented what's seen as the foundation of their case. The rap icon was killed in a drive-by shooting in Las Vegas in 1996. Steve Futterman reports on the day in court.
19: The prosecution's key witness on Thursday at the trial of defendant Dwayne Davis was defendant Dwayne Davis. For around 2 hours, jurors listened to a 2008 police interview where Davis, known as Keefe D, gave investigators step-by-step details of the night Shakur was shot. Davis has pleaded not guilty. Originally, the recording was supposed to be confidential. Davis is told that at the very start.
20: What is said right here cannot be used against you, Keefe. Nothing you say today can be used against you.
19: However, when Davis wrote his memoir in 2019 and later did numerous media appearances, the court ruled he waived his confidentiality protections. In the interview, Davis appears comfortable. At times, it sounds more like a conversation than an interrogation. The key portion comes when Davis describes the final moments before Shakur is shot. Earlier that evening, Orlando Anderson, a member of Davis's gang, was beaten up by Shakur at the MGM Grand Hotel. Anderson was also Davis's nephew. Davis says he and three others went looking for Shakur, armed with a handgun. They found him near the Vegas Strip and pulled up alongside. In this part of the recording, police ask Davis if he intended to shoot. He says yes, except he was sitting on the passenger side, and Shakur's vehicle was next to the driver's side.
20: So you were fitting a blast if you had to, or you were just...
21: Yeah, if we would have been on our side, I would have blasted.
20: Okay. So you hand the gun to the back seat.
21: Yeah.
19: Davis says the weapon eventually winds up in the hands of his nephew, who fired the shots. Of the people in the vehicle, Davis is the only person still alive today. Former federal prosecutor Lori Levinson says the tape is strong evidence.
22: He gave that statement, and he seemed to do so willingly. So that could have a dramatic impact on the jury. On the other hand, we can expect that the defense will say that he was just talking big. It wasn't true. It's not corroborated.
19: The prosecution is expected to present more comments by Davis. The defense claims Davis wasn't even in Las Vegas the night of the shooting, and that this recorded interview and other public statements were just embellishments. For NPR News, I'm Steve Futterman.
17: It's been a brutal summer season for wildfires in much of the West. Only a few weeks after a fire destroyed hundreds of homes in Spokane, Washington, people are already returning to damaged neighborhoods. But there are big questions about whether it's really safe to go back in. NPR's Kirk Sigler reports.
23: The wind-driven Old Trails fire, suspected to have been started by an arsonist, leveled whole neighborhoods when it jumped the Spokane River. Melissa and Chris Matthews say it's jarring as they walk up their street. Melissa is seeing their destroyed property for the first time.
24: I even told my husband Chris when we turned onto our road, Old Fort Drive, I said it looked like a bomb went off here.
25: Yeah, it looked like a war zone is what you said.
23: They lost pretty much everything. There is a twisted hunk of metal that looks like a car.
25: My Prius did not make it.
26: That's the Prius we see right there.
25: Yep.
23: Their home, built some 30 years ago, is obliterated. They've already got their insurance claim filed and hope they can rebuild one day, but they're in limbo.
25: This is daunting, and I'm expecting it to be like 3 to 4 years before anything happens.
23: Matthews is probably right. A year after deadly wildfires in Colorado and on Maui, no homes were fully rebuilt. One study showed that 3 years after the campfire in Paradise, California, only 14% of the burn zone was rebuilt. First off, you have to make sure it's safe from toxins. Think lead paint from siding, exploded propane tanks, melted batteries, and plastics.
25: Yeah, the air's not good.
24: And
25: I've had a sore throat for the last few days because of coming down here and everything.
23: A few lots over, someone in a hazmat suit is combing through burned, potentially hazardous debris. Then, a couple blocks away, where a crew is cutting down a burnt pine tree, the structures look untouched.
27: Right here is a dementia care facility with a sign that says, "Welcome home, we missed you." Some buses just pulled up and they're bringing the residents and patients back in here, right kind of in the middle of a burned area.
23: Is it safe, especially for vulnerable populations? It's a question Sarah Nuss is fielding a lot. She's Spokane's director of emergency management.
28: I think a lot of the work right now is going to be on helping people understand risk.
27: People want to go back in, that's the tension, because it's their house, and maybe they don't have anywhere else to go.
28: But
27: do we know it's safe?
28: It is a very challenging thing. While folks are allowed to go back in those areas, there is still a hazmat situation going on. The burned houses and damaged places are going to have things like lithium-ion batteries, hazardous chemicals, all those things that could be...
23: The city has posted signs everywhere alerting people whose homes are still standing to wear PPE, have their properties inspected, and flush their water pipes. Nuss says they're still testing Spokane's water.
28: We have no legal ability to keep people out, nor are we trying to do that, let's say. So I think what we are doing right now is just really trying to understand and document all the risks across what kind of household people are going back into.
23: But is everyone listening? One bright spot is there have been so many devastating fires now in the West, Spokane has a recovery playbook to turn to. Andrew Welton is an environmental engineer at Purdue University. He helped water managers in Paradise rebuild their contaminated system. In Los Angeles, after the Eaton and Palisades fires, he's been pushing for more stringent soil testing for dangerous chemicals, even after all the debris has been officially removed from burned-down lots.
2: If you don't test for it, you won't know that there's a health hazard still on your property. And that is what Spokane should take away from these past disasters.
23: Spokane isn't there yet. The EPA is only just arriving here to begin removing toxic debris. That's an arduous process that will likely take months. And the trauma is all still raw for survivors like Don Simpson.
3: This started burning, so I took the hose and tried to stop it. But then this caught on fire, these trees and this.
23: He lives right by that memory care center, which was unscathed. With minutes to evacuate, he loaded patients into the back of his pickup, abandoning their wheelchairs on the sidewalk.
3: And by that time, it was either propane or stuff started blowing and shooting in the sky.
23: Simpson has already moved back into his apartment. The building also survived. He didn't have many other options.
3: But I've learned the hard way. I try not to open my window too much, and at night, when the smoke comes in, it just fills the apartment up.
23: Simpson's not sure he'll stay long term. Everything he loved about this place, he says, is gone. Kirk Sigler, NPR News, Spokane.
17: 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I'm Leila Faldin.
4: And I'm Sasha Pfeiffer.
1: 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Just ahead, Sacramento property owners may see their water and sewer rates go up next year. That's because the city is planning its first rate hike since 2020. We'll have that story during the 9:04 Cap Radio newscasts.
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8: From NPR and WBUR Boston, I'm Indira Lakshmanan.
9: And I'm Rob Schmitz. It's Here and Now. Coming up, the latest as we await the Supreme Court's ruling on whether President Trump can legally continue building the White House ballroom.
8: Also, phone scams are getting more sophisticated with the help of AI. Millions are reporting scams that are tricking people out of thousands of dollars or more.
10: It's not just the elderly who are like sitting at home picking up every phone call that they get. It can happen to, really just about anybody.
9: And Franz Kafka's literary works are still popular. A new biopic tries to reveal the real person behind the legend.
11: What we know about Franz Kafka. We know everything, and in the same time, we know nothing about him, the paradox.
9: Coming up Here and Now.
8: The news is first.
29: Live from NPR News, I'm Lakshmi Singh. The Trump administration's betting that its plan to decimate Iran's economy, which it dubs Economic D-Day, will accomplish what U.S. military bombings so far have not. Treasury Secretary Scott Bessent says he'll explain Monday how Washington plans to do it. The administration is attempting to end Iran's chokehold on the Strait of Hormuz, a key oil shipping waterway, and bring an end to the war the U.S. and Israel started against Iran in late February. NPR's Emily Fang reports.
30: Extensive U.S. sanctions going back to the 1970s have already cut Iran off from much of the global trading system. But President Trump wrote this week a, quote, economic D-Day is coming for Iran or any countries that give it economic support. Sina Tusi, a senior fellow at the think tank Center for International Policy in Washington, says an ongoing U.S. naval blockade of the country is biting, but Iran managed to ship out a lot of oil during a short ceasefire with the U.S.
31: So that gained them a lot of buffer right now, at least for the next couple months. And they are working on circumvention routes, especially land routes, to trade, to not be as reliant on ports.
30: And he says the current Iranian government is now stacked with ideological hardliners for whom the economy is not a priority. Emily Fang, NPR News, Washington.
29: President Trump travels to South Carolina today for a rally in support of Darlene Graham, who's running for the Senate seat, left vacant when her older brother, Lindsey Graham, died unexpectedly. Here's NPR's Tamara Keith.
0: With a rally in Myrtle Beach, Trump is trying to boost support for Darlene Graham among his base in the deep red state. After her brother's sudden and unexpected death, Trump encouraged Graham to run for the Senate and was quick to endorse her. But that endorsement didn't clear the field. She faces Republican Congressman Ralph Norman in the runoff. It's another test of the power of the president's endorsements. Earlier this week, three of the candidates he endorsed lost their primaries. A White House official tells NPR this is just one of many events in the coming months Trump will hold for candidates he endorsed. Tamara Keith, NPR News, the White House.
29: An appeals court has upheld a decision to block the Justice Department subpoenas to New York Attorney General Letitia James' office. The DOJ is seeking records about civil lawsuits James filed against President Trump and his family business. National Weather Service is dispatching a team to confirm reports of a tornado that struck Atlantic Beach on Long Island last night. Images are circulating online of a massive waterspout quickly spinning and tearing through at least two beach clubs. Richard Acarina with the Sun and Surf Beach Club describes what he saw.
4: The noise was frightening. You could see the wind. It was extremely violent. You look out the window and furniture from cabanas, from the deck area were flying everywhere.
29: Local authorities say there were no reports of significant injuries, but the damage was extensive. From Washington, this is NPR News.
1: It's 9:04 with Cap Radio News. I'm Steve Milne. City of Sacramento residents could pay higher water and sewer rates next year under a new proposal. The city's utilities department says the average single-family home would see an increase of about $11 a month. Department spokesperson Carlos Eliason says the extra money is needed to pay for higher maintenance and labor costs on aging systems.
12: For example, if we have a water main break, or maybe there's a sanitary sewer overflow, which is, of course, not the goal in any situation, but with these aging infrastructure systems, those things can happen more often. And so with a service impact, you may see a longer response time.
1: If approved, this would be the first rate hike since 2020. Additional fee increases would then continue through 2031. Property owners can contact the utilities department to object or ask about the rate adjustments before the proposal goes to the city council early next year. 30 years of work to save Lake Tahoe is paying off, but leaders say the hardest fight is still ahead. At the annual Tahoe Summit Wednesday, officials from California and Nevada warned that climate change and tourism are threatening the lake's famous clear water. Since 1997, the states have run nearly 1,000 cleanup and wildfire prevention projects. Nevada Governor Joe Lombardo says that momentum cannot stop now.
13: 30 years from today, when the leaders of 2056 gather right here on these shores for the 60th summit, I want them to look back at what we did in this decade and say, they didn't settle for good intentions, they delivered.
1: While Tahoe's water clarity is holding steady, it still sits well below historic levels. We're on Facebook and Instagram as Cap Radio.
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9: And I'm Rob Schmitz. It's Here and Now. The Supreme Court is expected to rule today on whether President Trump can continue construction on the White House ballroom. Two lower courts have ruled the construction is illegal because Congress did not approve it. But the administration says it's too late to stop the project, which is moving along at a breakneck speed. Anne Marimo covers the Supreme Court for The New York Times, and she joins us now. Anne, welcome.
18: Thanks for having me.
9: Thanks for being here. You know, first, Anne, remind us how we got here and what exactly the Supreme Court is deciding on today.
18: Yeah, so President Trump for a long time now has talked about wanting to expand and build a much more grand, large ballroom to formally host visiting dignitaries and guests. And you'll recall last October, without seeking any approvals or submitting plans, the president demolished the East Wing. Subsequently, he did bring the project to review panels whose leaders he had appointed, and now he's gone forward with the construction.
9: So what happens if the Supreme Court decides to go with the lower court ruling and tells the administration it must pause construction while the legal process plays out? What does that mean in practical terms?
18: Yeah, so we should find out later today which direction the Supreme Court is going to go. They could follow the lower court orders and halt construction. The president's lawyers have told the court in very alarming terms that this would be dangerous. They say it's too far gone to stop construction and that it would be really making the president exposed to possible harm by leaving this hole in the ground, essentially.
9: Yes, yeah, Solicitor General John Sauer called the injunction unlawful. He says stopping construction would put the life of the president at risk. He also said the project is 65% done and that it would create chaos to reverse course now. How does that, how do his remarks, if at all, play into the court's decision making here?
18: Yeah, it's really interesting. The administration, you know, from the beginning was really emphasizing the need for this much more official, formal, larger ballroom, and now has really shifted what it's emphasized in the courts and saying this is really all about national security. There's a bunker underneath what was the East Wing, and that's being expanded and renovated. And they're saying the ballroom and this bunker are inextricably linked, and it's all about national security.
9: I mean, could we realistically see this project just stop and be ordered to actually be, you know, redone in its previous incarnation?
18: So the National Trust for Historic Preservation, that's the group that's challenging the construction and saying that it's illegal. They've proposed to the Supreme Court putting a temporary pause just until the court reconvenes in October and holding oral arguments in the case and really considering it in a fuller way. Right now, the Supreme Court is just acting on its emergency quick turn docket, and this is going to be sort of a quicker order. And so the trust is suggesting, let's take some time and consider this more fully.
9: So this pattern has played out before in the president's legal battles. Trump moves first, he moves fast, testing the limits of his power. The courts then step in, but only after President Trump has already moved forward and his decisions are all but final. We saw this with his deportation agenda and government efficiency cuts. So what happens in this case when Trump moves faster than the courts can keep up, and what implication does it set?
18: Yeah, it's really interesting. I mean, the court has a conservative supermajority that has been open to some of the president's massive efforts to expand presidential power, but they haven't let him do everything. And with some of his real signature initiatives, they said that he could not limit birthright citizenship, as we saw this last term. They also said he needed to reverse some of his sweeping tariffs. He's, of course, trying to do that in a different way now. But, you know, they have.

0: Greg, I really like the title of this song. Tell me a little bit more about this.
1: You want me to tell you about the song or the title?
0: I do.
1: Because the title has a story.
0: Oh, well, please tell it.
1: I was back in Ohio playing golf with my uncle and my cousin.
0: Another thing that an older rock star would do, but not a younger one, maybe.
1: There you go. So I'm playing golf with my uncle and my cousin, and I hit a pretty good shot, but it was over a hill, and I couldn't see where it landed.
0: Okay.
1: And I drove my cart over, and my cousin was there, and I said, "Did you see my ball?" And he goes, "Yeah, it's on the green." And I was like, "Really? Where?" And he's like, "Right over there." And I'm like, "Where?" And he said, "In the deepest part of the darkest shadow." And I just pulled my phone out and wrote that down, and then went over and putted for birdie.
0: Oh my gosh! So you got a birdie and a song title out of
1: I got a birdie and a song title out of one swing. So
0: that's fantastic.
1: That boded well for the track. When I was messing around on the piano one day months later, and you know, just kind of phonetically feeling out the melody, and I threw it in there to see if it worked, and it worked perfectly.
0: It's just sometimes these things happen, right?
1: And you know what? It was a double gift. So I will always remember that song with a smile.
0: So, Greg, one more song I want to touch on from this new album is called Mariah Luster.

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1: I really appreciate the emphasis on Central Valley reporting that's been growing recently as well. And I was delighted when I learned that CAP Radio was moving in that direction to really collaborate with local news sources in parts of the state that typically we don't hear much from. 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
4: The national debt balloons to a new high, while life for some sailors in the U.S. Navy on the high seas hits a low. From WAMU and NPR in Washington, this is 1A. Hi, I'm Todd Zwillick. Today on the Friday News Roundup, there's a perfect storm brewing in the economy: inflation, debt, and war. What to know about why Trump administration officials are scrambling to intervene in the markets. Also this hour, how one of the president's closest aides operates with sensitive information, and what happened when a Democratic senator made her fodder for media and for MAGA. Plus, surprises in this week's primaries, Meta is on trial, and our weekly quiz honors a sports legend who changed pitching and all of baseball forever. That's all after the headlines.
5: Live from NPR News, I'm Lakshmi Singh. The United States and Canada are negotiating to finalize a trade agreement before new U.S. levies on about $20 billion worth of Canadian goods take effect at midnight. NPR's Emily Fang reports some American businesses are bracing for a hit to their bottom lines.
6: Jeff Quint is the owner of Cedar Ridge Distillery, which makes craft bourbon from Iowa corn. He likes to say his business is the first legal distillery in Iowa
7: since Prohibition.
6: Canada has been boycotting American liquor, and Quint's seen his sales to Canada plummet to zero. There is a lot of uncertainty about tariffs, plus the future of a North American trade pact with Canada.
7: We want to know with as much certainty as possible what the rules are. Not what the rules are today, but what the rules are going to be next year, too, because this is a long process.
6: And the current uncertainty is making him pessimistic about ever reviving sales in Canada. Emily Fang, NPR News.
5: Meanwhile, President Trump says he will temporarily lower tariffs on ground beef imports for 90 days to lower the cost of meat. The federal government is out with a new plan that calls for significant cuts to the amount of Colorado River water flowing to Arizona, California, and Nevada. From member station KJZZ, Alex Hager reports the principal lower basin states will rein in demand by about 20%.
8: The cutbacks will last through 2028. It's an attempt to prop up the nation's two largest reservoirs, which both hit record low levels earlier this month. The cuts could have been nearly double this amount, but the federal government negotiated with Arizona, California, and Nevada to soften the blow of water reductions. Cities in the Phoenix and Tucson areas will be the hardest hit, but most have robust backup plans to keep taps flowing normally. The upstream states of Colorado, Utah, Wyoming, and New Mexico will not have to take cutbacks under the new plan. That's after years of failed negotiations. Federal officials said they want to keep working with states that use the river to come up with a consensus agreement for cutting back on demand. For NPR News, I'm Alex Hager in Phoenix.
5: National Weather Service confirms a tornado struck Atlantic Beach on Long Island last night. Local authorities say there were no reports of significant injuries. Medicare coverage could soon be coming to a Costco near you. NPR's Kristen Wright has more on the pilot program.
9: Costco is partnering with a nonprofit health insurer called Scan to sell Medicare Advantage plans and Medicare supplement plans for adults 65 and older. The plans will be offered in Costco stores, through insurance agents, and online. Medicare Advantage and supplemental plans are run by private insurance companies, but some of them are dropping Medicare Advantage, leaving patients uncovered. Researchers at Johns Hopkins estimate 3 million Americans will lose coverage this year as a result. Costco is testing the program in 3 states. It hasn't said which ones or when. People won't need a Costco membership to sign up. Costco's plan still needs regulatory approval.
5: That's Kristen Wright reporting. It's NPR News.
10: It's 11:04 with CAP Radio News. I'm Steve Milne. Unemployment ticked up slightly in the Sacramento region last month. New state numbers out today show this July jobless rate at 5%. That's up from 4.8% in June. Job gains in construction and agriculture were offset by losses in government, health services, and private education. Looking at the four-county region, Placer County has the lowest unemployment at 4.4%. Yolo County sits at the top with 5.6%. Health Net, one of the largest Medi-Cal insurers, is planning to cancel assisted living benefits for members by the end of this year. The benefit currently covers most of the costs for these care facilities, which can run up to $7,000 a month. Families say they're scrambling to find alternatives for their loved ones. CalMatters' Kristen Wong has more.
11: Around 3,500 low-income Californians rely on this benefit to pay for memory and board and care facilities. Matt Johnstone's dad is one of them. And now he's facing possible eviction from the North Hollywood facility where he's lived for a year and a half. That's because Johnstone and his family can't afford to pay $6,000 a month to keep him there.
12: As a family, we don't have the resources, and we're really scared and we're worried, and we don't know what's going to happen.
11: Johnstone's dad has dementia and mobility issues and needs professional, around-the-clock care his family isn't equipped to give him at home. HealthNet says affected members will be transitioned to other care options, like nursing homes, if they can't return home. But Johnstone and other families say they haven't gotten any outreach from HealthNet about what comes next.
10: CalMatters' Kristen Wong.
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4: I'm Todd Zwillick, and it's the 1A Friday News Roundup. The president showed off a new $13 million granite helipad on the South Lawn of the White House this week, yet another renovation project in the nation's capital. But his Treasury Secretary, well, he had no such fun. Bond markets flashed warning signs over ballooning debt as the U.S. Treasury tries unusual methods to convince bond traders that things actually aren't all that bad. This, of course, followed the news that the U.S. debt grew to $40 trillion. We're going to talk about it, plus a whole lot more, like what you need to know about Tuesday's election results and why on earth everyone is talking about somebody named Natalie Harp. Around the table with me this week, Arthur Delaney, senior reporter for HuffPost. Hi, Arthur.
15: Hi.
4: Steve Clemens is here in studio, and we're so happy to have him, editor-at-large for the National Interest. Steve, you have summer plans.
15: So great to be with you in studio. Yes, summer plans, Chestertown, Maryland, hanging out. Come visit.
4: And Steve Clemens wouldn't miss being with you, the 1A listener, so he's in studio as a special for all of us. What a treat. And Wendy Benjamin is here, also a treat, Washington senior editor for Bloomberg News. Great to see you, Wendy.
16: Good to see you.
4: Everyone is around the table, and so are you. We're so happy to have you on this end of summer Friday. Remember, we do want to hear from you this hour. You can email your questions and your comments about the week news 1A@WAMU.org. All right, Steve Clemens, it's not often at all that bond prices and bond yields are at the top of the headlines. And I dare say when they are, it's almost never good. Yeah. Just start us off with a quick bonds 101. Why are bonds leading the headlines? Why are we talking about them and why is it important?
16: We've been financing American debt with U.S. treasuries that Japan, China, others have been buying for a long time, and other big money out there. And the truth is, when bond yields go up, which they are now up to their highest level in 20 years, it means that big capital buyer doesn't trust the future. They don't trust where the inflation rate is. They don't trust a president that's having a lot of reckless wars out there. They don't trust the inability to rein in spending. And when they add all these things
4: now,
16: up—
4: Now, why is that? Is it bond yield? Is that because a bond pays more? Because no one wants to buy it?
16: No, the bond, well, actually bond go down, but the yield, what happens with the yield, the rates is the rates that you have to pay capitals to finance American debt. And what they're saying is we want more money to finance American debt because American debt's part of the American economic picture. It's been for a long time, but they're saying they don't trust the future. What's been part of the American success story for the last several decades is very low bond rates, which usually means if you have low bond rates in the future, bond yields in the future, then your interest rates on mortgages, your interest rates on business to business loans are going to be lower. All of that is being undermined right now. And so the costs of borrowing across the board are going up because people don't trust the future.
4: So Arthur, the Treasury Secretary, Scott Bessent, he stepped in to calm the bond markets this week when those yields that Steve Clemens is describing shot up. And if you're a bond trader, it's really scary. What did he try to do? What's driving the Treasury Secretary to get involved?
17: They cooked up a scheme to soothe the bond market by saying we will purchase larger quantities of old debt than we usually do. And I think this is really sort of a sideshow that is probably more
16: corporate,
17: too technical.
16: Corporate
17: debt. Right.
16: These are companies.
17: It's too technical for what you need to know. I think the way Steve explained it is good enough for the average listener. There's a fundamental situation where the U.S. government spends more than it brings in. And that's financed by bond debt. And it's getting perhaps a little out of hand in combination with the inflation going up and the war in Iran and basically traders having less confidence in the credibility of Donald Trump and the U.S. government.
16: If I may, what they're trying to do is to send the signal that we're not going to allow these rising costs of borrowing a whiplash on the American private sector. So we are manipulating the market. We're manipulating the market.
4: That's the key.
16: We're manipulating the market. But what the market is saying is you're not manipulating it enough.
18: Right.
16: It's too small and it's not going to be, you're not sending signals that it's long-term enough. So even the Scott Bessent attempt to come in and manipulate the market and calm the, is not considered robust enough by the market.
4: Those yields drop down.
16: It's a trivial action.
4: Those yields drop down and then they shot right back up after Scott Bessent's intervention. Wendy, there's another part of this also. We keep talking on this show and in the news all the time about AI, the rise of AI, data centers, and all of the many, many hundreds of billions, even trillions of dollars financing this AI build out.
18: Mm-hmm.
4: And that's part of the story, too.
18: That is absolutely part of the story, Todd. And I'm really glad you brought

0: You brought it up. So first, let me step back a little bit. Part of the problem with the national debt that hit $40 trillion, which is, it was only $20 trillion when Donald Trump first took office in 2016. Then you had his tax bill. Then you had Biden's COVID relief. Then you had his second tax bill. And the debt just kept growing and growing. On top of that, the baby boomers are retiring. And so Social Security and Medicare spending is going way up. And there aren't enough workers to pay for our, thank you to the younger generations, there aren't enough workers to replace that money going in. So those are the basic problems. And then you have these AI companies who were spending their own money for a while to build this up, maybe borrowing about $30 billion. This year, they borrowed $100 billion, and that is growing exponentially. So as they build more, as they need more money, they're starting to borrow money instead of using the cash flow because they're—
1: And that borrowing is issuing—
0: Is issuing.
1: Bonds.
0: Exactly right. And that is increasing the pressure on the market and is increasing the pressure on the yields, and that is what my colleagues here have been talking
1: about. So the grand problem, that number, $40 trillion in debt, Wendy makes the case— over the span of the Trump administration, the Biden administration, and the Trump administration, a combination of spending and tax cut after tax cut after tax cut. There's another part of
0: this
1: too.
0: And increased spending.
1: And increased spending. And let's talk about part of the increased spending. Defense spending factors in to this $40 trillion, including funding this Iran war. How big of a role, Steve Clemens, does military spending play in our nation's
2: fiscal situation? A very large role, because when you have very limited levers to bring down what the government is spending in the debt. And, you know, the $40 trillion doesn't matter as a number. It's to say what matters.
1: Milestone.
2: It's 125% of American GDP. It's 32% of the entire global GDP. And so and at this moment, when you would expect, for a lot of reasons, this kind of spending to be reined in, for there to be reforms on other heavy spending issues, the Pentagon is spending money like crazy, and once more, it's gluttonous for more. So the FY27 request that the president has put forward wants $7 trillion. They want $1.5 trillion for next year. And as part of this, Iran overall is a significant expenditure, still small in the overall scheme of what they want. But when you kind of look at the number of dollars this administration, and, you know, Republicans used to be about fiscal responsibility and, you know, basically kind of, you know, getting a balanced budget and all of this, you're seeing the exact opposite behaviors right now. And I think that the defense side of this, when you look at it, is greater, so significantly greater than all that we spent in World War II. I mean, that is a remarkable moment.
1: All right, we talk about the impact of the Iran war specifically and military spending in general as part of the picture of this big, if not psychological, $40 trillion number that Steve Clemens puts his finger on. But there are also very real and tangible effects of our posture with the military right now. One thing that's become clear in recent days is the impact of this war on U.S. military members overseas, specifically military members on the seas. After being deployed for 9 months, primarily supporting the war in Iran, the USS Abraham Lincoln is now headed home to U.S. shores. We've been hearing about it in recent weeks, bad conditions on board, food shortages, water shortages, plummeting morale. President Trump drew fury from a lot of military families, lawmakers, the public, when he was asked if this deployment, the USS Lincoln, had gone on too long. And here's what he had to say.
3: No. Not nearly long enough.
1: Not nearly long enough, said the president. The deployment is now coming to an end, despite the president's dismissive words there. Arthur, what did we learn from all this? Just what is the state of our naval resources and capacity with the USS Lincoln headed home?
4: I mean, I think the important thing here is that it reflects the lack of a strategy of the Iran war. And it's in tandem with the depletion of the missiles supplies, which is part of that big spending number that the Pentagon is asking for. It's just a war that we jumped into with no clear plan that has now gone on like 6 months after it was supposed to go for 6 weeks. So it's just a symbol of recklessness in Trump's second term.
2: The cakewalk became a quagmire.
4: That's right.
0: Wendy. One of the undercurrents of this story, which is it was all god awful for these 5,000 sailors and Marines who were without all the supplies and cleanliness that one would expect. But the what

0: One of the reasons for that was not just this unplanned, uncoordinated deployment. It was the fact that the Iranians destroyed a U.S. naval base in Bahrain. We didn't know that until this problem with the Lincoln came up. The Pentagon never told us that one of our naval bases was destroyed and unable to supply the ships that were there for the blockade. The communications from the Pentagon to the American people are just awful.
1: And the defense secretary, when asked about the Lincoln, said that these problems were overblown.
0: Oh, no problem at all.
1: But now the ship is headed home.
0: Now the ship is headed home, and a carrier group coming from Asia, which where we are supposed to also have carrier groups, is leaving and coming to the Middle East.
1: An important real-world acknowledgement when the USS Lincoln leaves a war theater and heads for the shores of California and its home base. Our guests are around the table. Arthur Delaney of HuffPost is here. Steve Clemens, editor-at-large for the National Interest, and Wendy Benjaminson, senior Washington editor for Bloomberg News. Coming up, primary results from all over America and Attorney General Todd Blanche's plans around voting. We check in with the DOJ. Send us your questions, your comments. As always, it's 1A at WAMU.org. Stick with us. I'm Todd Zwillick. This is 1A.

0: Over the past year, the sight of armed, uniformed National Guard troops has become commonplace here in Washington, D.C., sparking public outcry. But what do Guard members think?
1: I will say very frankly that the bad taste that this mission left in my mouth, it actually embarrasses me to be involved in any way.
0: We hear from several who are worried about the new norms the deployment has established. On All Things Considered from NPR News.
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6: Welcome back. It's the Friday News Roundup. I'm Todd Zwillick. Our panel this week, Arthur Delaney from HuffPost, Steve Clemens with The National Interest, and Wendy Benjaminson with Bloomberg News. Well, for a lot of Americans, life slows down a little bit in August. I mean, look at Steve. Look at Steve Clemens. He should be at the beach house right now, but he's not.
7: I did that for you.
6: And
7: only you.
6: And for the 1A listeners. And
7: all of you.
6: No, we're very thrilled that you're around the table because it makes these conversations so much more vibrant. And we get to spend time with you, Steve. That's much better than hearing you over the phone from the beach house. But it is August when Steve should be at the beach house. And a lot of Americans, maybe they go to the pool, maybe they catch a ball game. But August has not been lazy at all in the race to control Congress and to shape the future of the political parties in this country. More primaries this week in Florida, in Alaska, and in Wyoming, and a special election in California. And they all told us something about the Democrats and also about MAGA. Florida State Representative and Democratic Socialist Angie Nixon pulled off one of the biggest upsets of this year's primary season so far. Nixon beat former Army Intelligence Officer Alexander Vindman by more than 12 points in the Democratic Senate primary in Florida. And if you remember that name, Vindman was one of the highest profile candidates recruited by Democrats. He blew the whistle on Donald Trump and testified against him in the first impeachment trial back in the Trump first term. Or all around Ukraine. Vindman in this race outspent Nixon 16-1, and he still lost by a lot. On Truth Social, President Trump called that, quote, the most gratifying loss. Arthur Delaney, how did Nixon pull off this underdog victory? Where did it go wrong for Vindman, who was so heavily favored?
8: I believe she basically out-hustled him. I mean, he was heavily favored. There wasn't polling, but he had raised a lot more money. And so that is one of the main factors that election forecasters often consider.
9: Yeah.
8: He was not the incumbent. Oh.
6: You're thinking of his brother who's in Congress.
8: His brother, Eugene, is a congressman from Virginia. And because of his fame from the resistance era, people figured that would be pretty good. And one of the storylines here is that the nostalgia for the resistance is gone. Mm. We're in a second Trump presidency. The resistance, the first Trump presidency, didn't really work because he's back. But I think more importantly, Angie Nixon, she's a state representative. She's thoroughly embedded in Florida politics. She had a strong ground game, and she just out-hustled him. Now, the DSA storyline here, even though she has identified as a socialist, she's not really DSA. DSA didn't endorse her, so it doesn't fit as neatly as it has in some past instances of a, you know, a leftist insurgent toppling an establishment favorite. This is a real Florida-specific scenario.
6: In other races in Florida, however, establishment incumbents did manage to hold onto their seats. Debbie Wasserman Schultz, who's a longtime incumbent and former member of the leadership in the House, hang on. Jared Moskowitz, another incumbent Democrat, hung on. So what's the message here? Is this DSA, Democratic Socialist Insurgency, pecks away at incumbents in the Democratic Party?
8: The DSA did endorse an opponent to Jared Moskowitz. And Jared Moskowitz told me this week that that's because of his opposition to Israel and even because of his Jewish faith. He felt targeted for that. And this was a surprising move by the DSA because it's Florida. It's been going red. It's tough for Democrats to win there. And where they've had success has been in Minnesota, New York, solidly blue states where they're turning a House district even bluer. Moskowitz is running in a reddish district, and he's got some bipartisan bona fides to bolster his case there. And the DSA candidate didn't come close to beating him.
6: All right, let's hear from Angie Nixon, who won that Democratic primary. This is her victory speech, where she's already gearing up for the general election against Republican Senator, State Senator Ashley Moody, who was Republican Senator appointed last year to take over Marco Rubio's seat when he became Secretary of State.
7: So Ashley Moody can call it whatever she wants. Yeah. She can call us whatever she wants.
6: Okay, Wendy, maybe, but can a Democratic socialist win a general election in dark red Florida?
9: In a statewide race, it is going to be a challenge for her. She has all of the credentials that Arthur laid out. She's clearly an enthusiastic campaigner, and all of that is great. She has not belatedly, but after the election, won Bernie Sanders' endorsement. That will help her a bit. But here's the trouble. In Miami, the most liberal part of the state, you have Cuban immigrants. You have immigrants from Venezuela. You have immigrants from socialist countries in Latin America where things went horribly wrong. You have our boobies still as well, you know, the European Jews who came over who are still triggered by socialism. And so even though obviously the two policies couldn't be further apart, just that word is so emotional.
6: Toxic
9: to Miami voters, that's going to be difficult. And then the rest of the state, I mean, they've elected DeSantis. It's a Republican state. So it's going to be very hard for her. But in this year where Republican is becoming a bit toxic, it might work.
6: Well, let's talk about that, too. A progressive candidate also won a House seat in California last night. This was a special election to replace Eric Swalwell, who dropped out of the governor's race and resigned from Congress after being accused of sexual assault. That was California. Meanwhile, we have to come back to Florida and a couple of other places, too. Three candidates on the Republican side, endorsed by President Donald Trump, lost their primaries this week, two of them in Florida, one of them in Wyoming. That includes Florida Republican Congressman Corey Mills, who's under investigation by the House Ethics Committee for domestic abuse, sexual misconduct, campaign finance violations. He denies all those allegations. Steve Clemens, that makes, by my count, 10 Trump-endorsed candidates who've lost in their primaries so far this year. What does that mean for MAGA?
10: Well, that combines in 2022 the worst previous loss that Trump had, adding all these up. But what it does mean is that the MAGA brand is fading in some parts of the country, and that you're beginning to see some pluralism come back into the Republican Party and choices that they're making, and things like the Iran war, the cost of gas, what's going on at the kitchen table, the Epstein file scandals. These kinds of things are continuing to drive some ambivalence for a wing of Republicans that are out there. And so, Donald Trump has been rolled back. So some of the air is coming out of that tire.
6: We've spent so much time covering gerrymandering all around the country. Ron DeSantis, Republican governor of Florida, helped to reshape the congressional map in Florida, all part of the gerrymandering war that Donald Trump sparked in Texas with Texas Republicans there. Florida joined in to engineer more seats for Republicans there. Arthur, did we learn anything from these primaries about the changing map in Florida, how it might affect the outcome in November? I mean,
8: I'm not certain that the primary teaches us about the gerrymandering outcome. I know that Moskowitz, for example, is running in a primary for a new district. He's leaving the one that he currently represents.
6: And so is Debbie Wasserman Schultz.
8: And she's right. And he's taking on the challenge of running in a redder district. And is potentially a strong candidate because he actually was in the DeSantis administration before he came to Congress.
9: And the Debbie Wasserman Schultz race is a bit interesting because her district was redrawn to, and I believe it diminished Black voting concentration in a neighboring district, but she absorbed a lot of African-American voters. And yet she still decided to pursue a seat, you know, possibly taking away a chance from a Black Democrat to take that one. But she won. And I read a very interesting quote from a Black voter in that district who said, Black voters are very pragmatic. We want to get behind someone who will win. We're not in this just, you know, for other reasons.
6: Wendy Benjaminson of Bloomberg. Arthur Delaney is here from HuffPost and Steve Clemens. We're getting lots of notes from listeners. Janice says this, guys, you're putting your thumb on the scale of politics by talking only about how socialist candidates can't win. Remember the Republican Tea Party? Everybody thought that they were jokes until they weren't. That's how we got Donald Trump.
8: And the socialists have actually ousted more incumbents than the Tea Party did. This is on the Democratic side versus the Republican side back then.
6: Now, Rick in Omaha says this, Omaha, Nebraska, I wish somebody would mention that Nebraska might switch a Senate seat. The state might elect Dan Osborne as U.S. Senator, nonpartisan candidate in the running since the state's Democratic Party candidate dropped out. The party is having a vote on whether to fill the vacancy today. Osborne is an independent, and Senator Ricketts is very unpopular here as the farmer's costs have gone up because of tariffs and the war. Please mention it, Rick. Consider it mentioned, Wendy.
9: And he's absolutely right. And I think what the message is here is that Democratic socialists are doing great. The left wing of the party is doing very well. But I think you have to look at this as 50 state elections. We have to go state by state by state. In some places, they're doing very well. If Angie Nixon wins, that would be remarkable in a ruby red state with the kind of population that we described. But, you know, anything's possible because I think we are all bracing for a blue wave.
6: And in other places, independence is the watchword. Maybe in Nebraska, let's talk about Alaska, where Democrat Mary Peltola and Republican incumbent Dan Sullivan both advanced out of that state's nonpartisan primary. It's kind of a group primary. The top two go through to the general. Now, most of the votes have been counted. Peltola is ahead. She's keeping her distance, though, from the party establishment. Steve Clemens even released an ad saying that she'll, quote, here's a quote, I'll take on anyone, including Democrats. That's from the Democrat in Alaska. What do you make of her strategy of distancing herself from
10: Alaska's
6: her own party?
10: Alaska is a very different creature than a lot of the rest of the country. It's very rugged, very frontier. And we have to remind ourselves that Dan Sullivan beat Dan Sullivan in the primary in that. And
6: there
10: I
6: were
10: think
6: two
10: that,
6: candidates
10: in the
6: named Dan Sullivan.
10: Of coming, of course, Nancy's been in Congress before there, or Mary Peltola has been in Congress before. But I think that something going on in Alaska is very important, and we've been kind of flirting with it in our discussion here. There is no consensus in either of the parties about what the parties are mostly about. You have a kind of struggle over identity with the Republican Party and what it stands for, whether it's MAGA, whether it's something else. And I think as you see the rise of the Democratic Socialists, that's part of it too. And so in an area where those sorts of orthodoxies are being thrown against the wall and challenged, that is what Peltola is trying to do.
6: That's Steve Clemens of the National Interest around the table with us on this August morning. Wendy Benjaminson is here from Bloomberg and Arthur Delaney from HuffPost. Well, speaking of elections and independence, if you like, news out of the Justice Department this week. Last Sunday, Trump's former personal defense attorney, now the U.S. Attorney General, Todd Blanche, sat down with Kristen Welker of NBC on Meet the Press. She asked him what seemed like a standard question. Would he pledge to act independently of the White House? And here's what he said.
11: There's a big difference between saying we will always do our job and investigate any case and act independently of the White House. No, I'm not going to pledge that. And no attorney general should ever pledge that.
6: Steve Clemens, that no from Blanche has driven a lot of headlines and really was remarkable. Why is Todd Blanche saying that? What does it mean that he won't say that the DOJ will be independent from this president?
10: Because it would be a violation of his loyalty to the president who appointed him. And the president is very, very high on that loyalty. When he, you know, we saw that he would interview other people, FBI directors and others, requiring this. But Todd Blanche is wrong. Todd Blanche knows that historically, attorney generals have always pledged to be independent, that the rule of law is above everyone, that the president is included in that equation. And right now we're seeing the flipping of that equation. In part, it's not just him. It's the Supreme Court and others that have found it's going back generations of a part of the legal establishment, Antonin Scalia, who believed in the unitary executive, so that there is no branch, no department, no agency that is truly independent of the chief executive. And so he's living that new interpretation of that equation.
8: Right. There's a fancy intellectual veneer to it where this is the president controlling the government. He was elected, but also this guy is Trump's lawyer and quite obviously his henchman.
6: All right. Well, during that interview, Todd Blanche also signaled that the DOJ is going to ask the Supreme Court to reconsider dozens of cases where lower court judges have ruled that states do not have to hand over their voter rolls to the federal government ahead of midterm elections. Todd Blanche says it's a question of election integrity. Wendy Benjaminson, states have always run their own elections. What's at stake here?
9: That very principle is what is at stake here. And in fact, the idea of free and fair elections, if I don't make this too big a point. I mean, the DOJ is saying that they believe, and yet they have provided not a shred of evidence, that non-citizens are voting and that there's voter fraud. And of course, this goes back to 2020 when Trump lost to Biden. And so he is suing states demanding that they turn over their voter rolls. And I should add that those are not just the usual suspects, California, New York. These are red states like Idaho, Nevada, Utah, Georgia, and Vermont.
6: Let me mention Nevada since you did. The Trump administration says non-citizens are registering and voting all over America. Here are some facts. This came out just on Thursday. Nevada is one of the states that has been fighting the Trump administration on this request, this demand to hand over voter rolls. Department of Homeland Security accused Nevada of having nearly 16,000 non-citizens registered to vote in the state. Now, after a review, the DHS says it's identified 185.
9: Right.
6: Potential non-citizen voters in the state so far, according to reporting for the New York Times. That even that list doesn't include names, and it's nearly impossible to verify.
9: Exactly. And the fear of these states' attorneys general, who are in charge of, you know, making sure everything works there. What their ultimate fear is that in November 28, let's say, Trump, or, you know, the Republicans lose. And the fear is that the feds will then seize voter rolls and count them themselves. This is an extreme possibility, but that is the ultimate fear of this. If the federal government can control states, state-run elections, then they can take them and recount them. And, you know, the question is, do you trust the Trump administration to reveal the correct number, the correct results of the vote? And I think that's a question for the American people.
6: And Arthur, in Congress, there's also a concern about Mike Johnson, who has helped traffic in the idea that illegal people are voting all over America. He started it more than a year ago with this rhetoric. It's baseless. But Mike Johnson ultimately will have a huge say in which elected members get seated to Congress in the new Congress. And that's a concern to many election watchers.
8: Yeah. And this is the SAVE Act was the major focus of this. And, you know, that's gone and they can't talk about it now that Congress is out. And so we're shifting to what Trump can do unilaterally. And then I actually had not heard him talk about possibly not seating people. And it's the kind of thing I don't think he'd suggest himself. But if the Justice Department wants him, if Trump wants him to, you know, he does what Trump says.
6: Mike Johnson, as far as I know, has not suggested he wouldn't seat members. Many election experts are concerned about the possibility that he might not, because of his many statements that voting by undocumented people is rampant, and it is not.
8: I asked him if undocumented was going to steal the election. He said, that won't happen. We'll believe the results of this election.
6: Oh, he did.
8: Well, with some qualifications, though. So he's on record there, though.
6: That's Arthur Delaney. Wendy Benjaminson is here, and Steve Clemens. Stick with us. I'm Todd Zwillick. It's the Roundup on 1A.

0: More than a quarter of people who are unemployed right now have been looking for a job for more than 27 weeks, half a year. And that's only counting the people who are still looking, not the ones who stopped.
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6: Welcome back. It's the Friday News Roundup. I'm Todd Zwillick. Now, each week here on 1A, we love to challenge you with our news quiz. Last week, we asked you about the blockbuster, The Odyssey, Christopher Nolan's interpretation of Homer's epic. It revolves around something called Zeus's Law, Sacred Law of Hospitality. We asked you, what is the actual ancient Greek name for this moral obligation, which Nolan does not use in the movie? And the answer was Xenia. Xenia is Zeus's law, and our winner is Ksenia Gerdstein from Wichita, Kansas. Congrats. Your 1A swag is on the way in a pizza box from the world's first Pizza Hut right there in Wichita. Yes, the world's first Pizza Hut is in Wichita, Kansas. Now on to this week's question, back to the world of baseball before summer's out. Over the weekend, former major league pitcher Tommy John died, age 83. He was a renowned pitcher whose name has become synonymous with an innovative surgery in 1974, first performed on his pitching arm, on his elbow, at a time when pitchers' arm injuries often spelled the end of their career. They don't anymore. Tommy John's surgery for a torn ligament not only gave him more time as a pitcher, it's also helped hundreds, thousands of pitchers across baseball, some of them probably too young to have that surgery. Tommy John surgery is everywhere all over baseball now. So our question for you this week, hardcore baseball fans, this one is for you who really read the news closely this week. How many seasons did Tommy John pitch after the surgery that became known for him? The surgery that should have ended his career and didn't. How many seasons did he pitch after what became known as Tommy John surgery? You can send us your answers via our app, 1A Vox Pop. Accepting answers through Sunday evening. No help from Google. No AI. Use that human brain that you've got in your head, and we'll give you the answer next week. Let's get back to the roundup now. Arthur Delaney from HuffPost is here. Steve Clemens for the National Interest. And Wendy Benjaminson from Bloomberg News. All right, gang. Let's talk about a White House story now that spilled out of Donald Trump's orbit and all over the media and politics this week. It's the curious case of Natalie Harp. She's 35. She's a former anchor on pro-Trump One America News. She's by the president's side pretty much all the time. And increasingly, she's showing up in reporting now, like the stories that placed her in that catering truck with the president when he switched planes for security reasons last month in Turkey. Mostly it was internet fodder for political junkies until Georgia Democratic Senator John Ossoff kind of put Harp on blast and her relationship with President Trump.
7: He doesn't want to do the job.
8: No, no, no.
7: He wants to build his ballroom and travel with Natalie on their apparently defenseless flying palace gifted by the Emir of Qatar.
6: Now, Arthur Delaney, in some ways, this feels like a trivial story. On the other hand, it's proven to be really revealing about what's driving a lot of politics right now. Why does this story matter and what John Ossoff did?
8: Well, I think the because it superficially sounds like a dig on the president for having a, you know, potentially an inappropriate relationship with an aide. And there's no evidence for that exactly. But it's a serious story because it's turned out she hasn't got a security clearance. And I think the most important thing people should know is that all the weird letters she sent the president where she is devoted to him, the concerns about this relationship have been coming from inside the White House all along. It started in 2024 when Maggie Haberman had a story in the New York Times breaking the news about the letters she sent them. The sources for these were people who are concerned, people who work for Trump, who don't like the access she's got. And, you know, maybe that's just them jockeying for position, but it doesn't seem like it. It seems a little more serious.
9: Yeah, I was going to just say backstabbing staffers in the White House is nothing new of any administration. It's a very competitive and hardworking environment. And, you know, that's a snake pit. But yes, I do think that what happened here is John Ossoff very deliberately, that was not off the cuff. He very deliberately poked the bear. And the reaction he got from the White House and the reporter who dared to ask him about it, she was with
6: CNN,
9: thank you, asked a perfectly legitimate question about the comment, and he blew up. And then all the Twitter accounts, X accounts of the White House blew up with these intensely personal attacks against both of them in this very protective way against this young woman whose job it is apparently to craft some of that AI slop that you see him tweet out, and her job is to print out his clip file for him because of his generation. He likes it printed out. And, you know, that it's a pretty low-level administrative job. I'm not sure it even requires a security clearance, but she does have extraordinary access to the president, and she and she's written him these notes.
8: Everyone in the White House has a security clearance, I thought.
9: That could be.
8: And it's like a routine thing. It's not the top level.
6: One of the effects of this story is that it has driven a whole week of coverage and driven some, not salacious reporting, but real reporting. Arthur mentioned it, that she operated for more than a year at the president's side without a security clearance. But Steve Clemens also, that she had become an important switchboard for contacts with foreign leaders, texts, conversations with foreign leaders and foreign operators without a security clearance, circumventing a lot of the normal information flow into and outside of the Oval Office. That's real substantive reporting that came from this, you know, poking the bear innuendo kind of campaign prodding that Ossoff was doing. Ossoff seems to understand something about the media environment.
10: Ossoff took a page out of Donald Trump's book. It's sort of what Gavin Newsom was doing with Trump for a while. Mm-hmm. You're kind of using some of the tactics there. But I think what you're saying is very important. I've known a lot of the body people, body men and body women for, you know, previous presidents, also President Trump. She, in my view, is doing nothing that different. Maybe some of the communications may be different, but she may be very innocent in this entire imbroglio. But she is trusted by him. She's on the inside. And guess what? Ambassadors, foreign ministers, people around the country are always trying to text and get in to somebody right in that inner circle. And so she's one of these people. I think one of the legitimate issues is she doesn't have a security clearance. So she's a pathway in, but so are others that are inside that. And I think that we should be careful in, you know, castigating Natalie Harp at all, in, you know, for the role that she has with the president, which she wants to do.
9: Yeah, this isn't about
10: her. But I think
9: her.
10: On top of that, John Ossoff has done exactly what Donald Trump has done to many others and gotten under his skin.
6: Now, meanwhile, that story will probably be here next week, given the amount of attention it garners, which media outlets love. The future of social media and how or if it ever gets regulated in this country is really on trial right now. Social media giant Meta, they're in court. Several states have sued the company over accusations that it's designed to its social media platforms to hook young users and harvest their data. There are thousands of similar cases at play all over America. On Thursday, a teen in New Jersey dropped her suit against Meta and Google and Snap, who make Snapchat, alleging that their social media platforms are designed to be addictive. The potential financial penalty that Meta could face in this suit from attorneys general, if things don't go their way, $1.4 trillion. That's what's potentially at stake. But Steve, this trial is underway now. What do we know so far?
10: Well, what we know is that there is a whistleblower who has come forward, Arturo Bejar, who's testified that the move and break things fast kind of modus operandi of Meta that Mark Zuckerberg put forth really never built in or baked in, you know, child safety concerns and parts of this in terms of developing addictive personalities to reels and to endless scrolling, et cetera, are part of this. So we know that this proceeded. We've got this. And I, you know, as you kind of laid out, the stakes are very, very high for Meta. That said, because I think it's important to be fair to Meta, since this has happened, this has been some years ago that this has been done, Meta and many others have kind of seen the writing on the wall. And there's been all sorts of developments in age gating and the technology approaches to basically responding to this. So you may have penalties for past behavior that technological advances that Meta and other people have brought in may in fact obviate some of this, but we just don't know.
6: On the other hand, Wendy, experts have described these cases potentially as similar in scope to the big tobacco cases of the 1990s that led to massive settlements and reforms to cigarette marketing with kids, huge billions of dollars to states all across the country, anti-tobacco funds and all the rest of it. What precedent could this set for Meta and others like it for holding tech platforms accountable, potentially?
9: Well, as you brought up, those tobacco cases in the 90s were tremendous in ending the advertising, like the cute camel that advertised for camel cigarettes and attracted kids to it. And I think what the precedent, that is exactly the precedent. What could happen is that states or the federal government begin to regulate the use of social media by children. I mean, one of the documents, I just have to bring this up, one of the documents that's in the trial is a report from Meta, an internal report from Meta called Long-Term Retention, The Young Ones Are the Best Ones, which is really creepy. And but, you know, countries in Europe are trying to establish an age limit before you can get on social media. It could end infinite
10: total
9: scrolling.
10: Bans. Or, there are bans.
9: Absolutely. Or referral, the algorithm referrals, recommendations. Those sort of things could all be tightly regulated if this goes through.
8: And if you happen to be a user of social media, you can see that this stuff actually is really creepy. If you just keep scrolling, anything that catches your eye, like, oh, he looked at that, they'll show you more. And it gets weirder and weirder.
9: Absolutely.
8: And there are proposals to ban this kind of stuff for children in the United States Congress that have even passed the Senate or the House. And it's always on the verge of becoming law, but being held up. So at some point, it's going to break through. We're going to have some sort of national level reform while these state and these lawsuit settlements are going on.
6: Now, while we are in federal court, let's talk about another location of the media, ABC, and its parent, the Disney Company. They're suing the Federal Communications Commission now, saying that that agency violated their First Amendment rights. The network claims that the FCC and its commissioner, Brendan Carr, are using control over broadcast licenses to pressure ABC over its content. Steve, what do we know? How could this fight between Disney and Trump play out? The Trump administration, I should say.
10: Well, let's be honest here. I think Brendan Carr and the FCC have a similar view of their agency that maybe Attorney General Todd Blanche has of the Department of Justice.
8: The unitary executive,
10: exactly. That there is that the president controls this and et cetera. And so, I mean, the notion is that there still exists out there, you know, some faded version of fair use and that fairness in this. And they see Brendan Carr has sort of looked at Jimmy Kimmel, some of the other shows out there,
6: The View.
10: as assaults, political assaults on the president that are unbalanced. So they've demanded that eight stations reapply early for licenses, which creates this filter and screen that some argue is for political correctness, et cetera. And ABC is, you know, fighting back. It reminds me a lot of what was going on with universities. So universities being challenged by the Department of Justice over anti-Semitism. anti-Semitism or various other programs that, and now fighting back. And ABC is one of the first major institutions to make a, you know, freedom of press, freedom of speech pushback on this in the coming forwards.
8: So. They were also one of the first to settle. Remember that were, lawsuit yeah. over George Stephanopoulos.
10: I mean, everybody was settling. I mean, CBS, yeah. ABC, so
6: $16 or $17 million, and Donald Trump, believe me, has not forgotten it from his first lawsuit against ABC. All right, we're getting close to the end of the roundup for this week, but before we get there, I want to make sure we cover some very important environmental news from around the country, because on Tuesday, the Trump administration barreled ahead with plans to open nearly 45 million acres of the country's national forest to logging and to road construction. And this move would undo protections that have really been in place for over two decades. Arthur Delaney, how significant is this change that the Trump administration is pushing in American national forests?
8: I think environmentalists consider it a major significance. I mean, it's of a piece with their push to try to get oil companies to drill. It happens as there's very controversial bulldozing on Texas National Parkland in order to make way for the law. It just speaks to their general approach to allowing corporations to do what they want to do. It's sort of a standard Republican deregulation with Trump flair.
6: Now, meanwhile, water levels. Here's another important piece of environmental news from out west. Water levels in Lake Powell on the Colorado River, record lows this week, threatening water and power supplies for millions of people in that region. Lake Powell is the second largest reservoir in the country, and it's not the only one in crisis. Water levels on Lake Mead, America's largest reservoir, also fell to historic lows last week. Neither lake has been this low since the 1950s. And in Texas, border security construction in another piece of national land, Big Bend National Park, border security wall and other infrastructure. It's been paused now, at least now, according to Customs and Border Patrol Protection Commissioner Rodney Scott.
11: So landed in Texas, headed to Big Bend National Park last night. I put a pause on all activity in that park as far as construction goes until I can get down there and do a personal evaluation, talk to some stakeholders, talk to local law enforcement in that area.
6: Big Bend National Park. Wendy Benjaminson, this is another big initiative of the Trump administration. It's been unpopular even with some Republicans.
9: Absolutely.
6: What's going on?
9: Well, when you have Chip Roy, who's a Texas congressman, yelling at the president, that he may have misstepped. Big Bend National Park looks like the moon. It is one of the most spectacular places on Earth. But you don't immigrate through there. First of all, the Rio Grande is 10 feet below the surface, basically, and there is a steep gorge that gets that up the hill. So you have to be an expert rappeller to even get into Big Bend National Park. Then there's no water. There is no shade. There are predators. I mean, it is not the place you choose to go through. There is the nature around it has given the border right there all the protection it needs.
6: Texans were upset, Steve.
10: Well,
6: John Cornyn.
10: Greg Abbott, the governor, is upset. And so when the Texas governor is upset on the wrong side and he's allied with the Democrats
9: and
10: that Cornyn are blowing
9: and
10: the whistle.
9: And Cornyn and Tallarico are both in agreement on this.
10: Everybody is angry, and there was never supposed to be a wall there. And they decided, oh, we got to have a wall there.
6: Right through the national park. Well, we're going to leave it there for the week. And I want to thank our guests, Arthur Delaney, senior reporter for HuffPost, Wendy Benjaminson for Bloomberg News, and Steve Clemens, who joined us in person during his August break. What dedication to the roundup. Steve, we thank you and we love you. Have a great weekend, everybody. Mike Kidd is our sound designer and engineer. Thomas Liu and Matthew Simonson produce our podcast. Chris Castano is our digital editor. And Alexandra Boti is our heroic senior supervising producer. This program comes to you from WAMU, part of American University in Washington. It's distributed by NPR. I'm Todd Zwillick. Have a great weekend. This is 1A.

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4: Jessica from Lodi says, thank you for consistent, trusted reporting on the local and national stories that matter most, and that she's proud to support public media. 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
5: Climate change involves a lot of physics, so why aren't more physicists working on it? I'm Flora Lichtman, and this is Science Friday. Physics that explains the universe can also be used to help understand Earth's climate systems, but the disciplines often remain separated. A physicist is bridging the gap. Plus, mysterious little red dots are popping up on James Webb Space Telescope images. And you know who's excited? Astrophysicists.
6: Every time you, switch on a telescope to look at an era of the universe you've never seen before, every astronomer is secretly hoping to find the unknown unknown.
5: We'll talk about it. And you've heard of large language models, but how about world models? AI that can predict physical space. We'll hear why it's important. That's after this.
7: Live from NPR News, I'm Lakshmi Singh. President Trump has threatened a prominent liberal think tank with a $5 million defamation lawsuit if it does not retract a report published last month. That report found that Trump's National Guard deployment to Washington, D.C. has done little to reduce violent crime in the city. NPR's Kat Lonsdorf reports.
8: One of President Trump's personal lawyers sent a letter to the Center for American Progress demanding a full retraction of the report. The letter, which NPR has read, said that the report was full of, quote, false and malicious claims. In a statement, CAP President and CEO Neera Tanden, who served as a senior advisor to President Biden, outlined the research and analysis behind the report and called the lawsuit a, quote, transparent attempt to silence the organization. She said the report would not be retracted. A similar study by the nonpartisan think tank the Niskanen Center published earlier also found that the National Guard presence has had no effect on violent crime in Washington. Kat Lonsdorf, NPR News, Washington.
7: The Supreme Court's allowing the White House to keep building its ballroom for now. Today, the Chief Justice of the United States, John Roberts, signed a temporary order for construction to continue as the High Court considers the Trump administration's emergency appeal. More from NPR's Deepa Shivaram.
9: The Trump administration is arguing that the ballroom was needed to create a, quote, integrated military complex that houses medical care, a drone port, and bomb shelters. On the other hand, the National Trust for Historic Preservation is saying that the executive branch doesn't have the authority to transform the White House like this, even for national security purposes.
7: NPR's Deepa Shivaram. An appeals court has upheld a decision to block the Justice Department's subpoenas to New York Attorney General Letitia James' office. The DOJ is seeking records about civil lawsuits James filed against President Trump and his family business, as well as cases against the powerful gun rights lobbying group, the National Rifle Association. President Trump travels to South Carolina today for a rally in support of Darlene Graham, who is running for the Senate seat left vacant when her older brother, Lindsey Graham, died. NPR's Tamara Keith has more.
5: With a rally in Myrtle Beach, Trump is trying to boost support for Darlene Graham among his base in the deep red state. After her brother's sudden and unexpected death, Trump encouraged Graham to run for the Senate and was quick to endorse her. But that endorsement didn't clear the field. She faces Republican Congressman Ralph Norman in the runoff. It's another test of the power of the president's endorsements. Earlier this week, three of the candidates he endorsed lost their primaries. A White House official tells NPR this is just one of many events in the coming months Trump will hold for candidates he endorsed. Tamara Keith, NPR News, The White House.
7: U.S. stocks continue to climb with the Dow Jones Industrial Average now up more than 560 points or more than 1%. This is NPR News.
10: It's 12:04 with CAP Radio News. I'm Devin Yamanaka. California workplace safety officials have cited Blackbird Mountain Guides for its involvement in a deadly avalanche earlier this year. Cal OSHA last week cited the Truckee-based company for 7 violations totaling over $150,000. The largest single penalty is $81,000. Cal OSHA says Blackbird didn't correct imminent hazards posed by traveling in avalanche terrain when avalanche danger was high. Other violations include failing to provide effective employee training and failing to assess the need for protective equipment. 3 Blackbird guides and 6 clients died in the February 17th avalanche near Perry's Peak. Blackbird can appeal the citations and penalties within 15 days of receiving them. City of Sacramento residents could pay higher water and sewer rates next year under a proposal by the city's utilities department. The average single-family home would likely see an increase of about $11 per month for water and sewer service. Carlos Eliason with the utilities department says the rate hike is needed due to higher maintenance and labor costs.
11: For example, if we have a water main break or maybe there's a sanitary sewer overflow, which is, of course, not the goal in any situation, but with these aging infrastructure systems, those things can happen more often. And so with a service impact, you may see a longer response time.
10: This is the first proposed rate increase since 2020, and additional increases would continue through 2031. Property owners can contact the utilities department to object or ask about the rate adjustments before the proposal goes to City Council early next year. You'll find more news at capradio.org. 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
13: This is Science Friday. I'm Ira Plato. When I think of physics, my mind goes to the basics like gravity and magnetism, or to astrophysics, black holes, exoplanets. But many of the same principles used to understand how the universe works can also be used to study Earth's climate systems, because at its core, climate change is a physics problem. But traditionally, research institutions and universities have kept these two fields, climate change and physics, separate. I want you to meet someone trying to combine them. Dr. Morgan O'Neill has spent her career with one foot in the classical physics world and the other in climate change research. And now she's on a mission to invite more traditional physicists into the field of climate research. Dr. Morgan O'Neill is an assistant professor at the University of Toronto, where she studies the physics of climate change. Welcome to Science Friday.
14: Thank you so much, Ira. I'm really pleased to be here.
13: Let's start with your story. When did the line between traditional physics and climate research start to blur for you?
14: Yeah, I started college in a traditional physics department, and I thought I was going to be a theoretical astrophysicist. I was certain that I would study spinning galaxies and black holes and the nature of the universe. But, you know, when you're in college, you're just confronted with all kinds of ideas and people and fields, right, and big societal problems. And I had kind of been casually interested, maybe a bit concerned about climate change, but I hadn't studied it much. But midway through my college career, my undergraduate studies, I realized that the physics that I was learning in class, which I thought would, you know, naturally be applied to the spin of galaxies, could actually make a lot of progress in climate science and climate change. And I realized that those didn't have to be two separate parts of my brain. You know, my concern for the environment and my interest in doing really hard, complex, nonlinear, beautiful physics. It turned out I could do both at the same time. And so wow. I just had to shop, you know, for the right classes and the right professors and research projects. And so that's what tipped me over the edge toward climate science. It is physics. All of it is physics.
13: So when you study hurricanes, can you use the physics to apply that to galaxies, for an example? I mean, they're spinning, they're moving.
14: I mean, for sure, my simple brain saw a spinning galaxy and the spin of a hurricane, and I thought, oh, it's all the same. I'll just hop over to hurricanes. And indeed, I went to grad school to study hurricanes. But no, they're very different. I would say that, you know, fluid... So here's a challenge for the field. A traditional physics department actually rarely trains students in fluid mechanics, or some people call it fluid dynamics. And that's just how, you know, a gas or a liquid responds to all right. of the different forces pushing it around and shearing little packets of fluid. That's usually left to the engineers, which I think is really a shame. I mean, the engineers for sure need to get it right. But I think that fluid dynamics should also be embraced by physics departments at the undergraduate level, not least because the interest in climate physics among physics students is exploding. Those students need access to the language that we speak in climate science, and much of that is fluid mechanics. And yet this is considered traditional physics, at least once you get to the graduate level and many other fields. So one comparison I'd like to make is that there's, for some reason, this pedagogical division between studying Earth's climate and studying the, you know, the climates of other planets. And for some reason, if it's another planet, we might call that astrophysics. People will say, right. Oh, you're a planetary scientist, you're an astrophysicist. It is the same thing. And what's particularly exciting with Earth is that you can actually sample the wealth of climates available to a planet in our universe just by doing paleoclimate studies here on Earth. And I don't see that as a very different science than just figuring out what kind of planets there might be in, for example, exoplanet research, where we have upon thousands of planets that are being discovered all the time. You know, what do their climates look like? That's not a different problem. That's not a different kind of science than a climate scientist is asking here for what the Earth may have looked like 1 billion years ago.
13: Or what a geologist might look to Mars to look at the rock formations.
14: Absolutely, absolutely. These are very complementary fields. And the more that planetary scientists see themselves as climate scientists, and the more that climate scientists see themselves as planetary scientists, the better off we'll be. Because, you know, ultimately it is all the same equations, and you just have to change some constants and maybe add a term here or there. It's not a big deal. And then,
13: not a big deal for you. I think easy for you for you to say.
14: Yeah, I mean, everyone has access to these classes. You just have to take a few classes to do this responsibly. But yeah, I think that it would be good for the field because it would allow people with a more traditional physics training to see how natural it would be for them to step over and work on climate problems. They have the right training. They have so many tools that could be brought to bear on climate physics problems.
13: Well, let's talk about your quest. What physics-y kinds of questions are you trying to answer?
14: Yeah, I have to say I'm an aspirational climate scientist because climate usually suggests

0: suggests a lower bound on scale and space and time. You know, people study the weather, and then usually different people study the climate. And I'm really, really interested in the boundary between those two things. And that's because the child part of my inner brain still is really obsessed with strong winds. And the strong winds that we experience come from storms. And those are very, those are flashes in the pan with respect to climate, right? They're very small in space and time, but they're very extreme. So let's say you have a climate model and you're going to run it forward, but each little pixel in the climate model, it's a grid box, might be 100 kilometers by 100 kilometers on a side. So if that's your pixel, if you can't have any, you know, updrafts or downdrafts or clouds or anything at all that's smaller than that very large area, you certainly can't simulate a tornado or, you know, the peak wind speeds in a hurricane. It's not possible. But the interesting thing is we don't know the physics of the small scale storms well enough to represent the very severe events well in climate models. And so when I say I'm aspirationally a climate scientist, what I mean is I work on the physics of the very small scale, because in aggregate, these small scale physics are able themselves to push the climate. And so we're working on the really small scale stuff that helps us build better models.
1: Yeah. Yeah, I know I said at the top that you're on a mission to get more traditional physicists into climate research. How's that going? Do you have a game plan?
0: I don't know how upbeat you want to be on this show, Ira.
1: Hey, you know, let it all hang out.
0: I would say that this is a really interesting time to try to recruit physicists to come work in climate physics as a place where they can contribute. Currently, I'm the chair of the American Physical Society group on the physics of climate, and it's our mission within the APS to grow the climate physics community and to serve as sort of a home for physicists coming from traditional backgrounds to come and see all of the ways in which they can contribute, whether they're condensed matter theorists or fluid mechanics experts or radiation or quantum materials experts. But it's a challenging time because of the current very strong ideological filter of the federal government on whose research is valid and worth funding and acceptable in the public discourse. And now we see that there is a very strong attempt to end federal funding of most or all climate research. So now we're asking climate scientists to, hey, maybe add a conference. Why don't you come to the Global Physics Summit of the APS? When they themselves don't know if they'll ever hire a postdoc again. They don't know if they'll ever get a grant funded, you know, if they
1: talk. It's that bad.
0: It's really bad. It's really bad. Some of my colleagues in the States are paralyzed and just can't sit down and write an NSF proposal because they don't know how they can propose their work in a way that won't get keyword gutted, you know?
1: No kidding.
0: If you study climate change and then you say in a proposal, this is my idea for studying climate change, and you know that the term climate change is going to prevent you from getting funded, how do you proceed? How do you ensure that your first year PhD student will have funding in 4 or 5 years? How do you ever post an ad for a postdoc again? It's very grim. It's horrible. And I'm really grateful to be in Toronto, where our federal government, you know, at least for now, continues to see enormous value and urgency in climate science research. So it's really challenging. It's challenging for us to grow the group on the physics of climate. But I have to say, in spite of these challenges, they're totally worth it. It's really exciting. And the research is just so important and so cool right now. And so the door's wide open to physicists. But there are these structural challenges. And for sure, one of them is asking climate scientists to stretch themselves even thinner when they're not even sure they can go to conferences anymore, period, because the money's running out. So yeah, it's pretty serious.
1: Are you inviting all other American physicists to come join you in Toronto there?
0: Oh, I would love to. I mean, I have to be, I'll tell you, honestly, my colleagues and I have received a number of confidential queries about whether

0: hydropower and agricultural resources. So crop yields are likely to be either lower in some places or much higher with very few transit routes because of either flooding or extreme weather conditions that then disrupt transportation. So there's a variety of things that are going to be happening. Some are good, some are bad. So there's going to be a multiple number of impacts in various places.
1: I don't know, just listening to you, Beverly, it just sounds like these things are of such scale, you know, food, energy, transport, displacement. It's not clear to me that there would be specific, workable, affordable policies that could help deal with this sort of thing.
0: I mean, there are some mitigation measures that are underway. There are countries that are ramping up on their energy resources, and that sometimes does lead to a lot more non-renewable resources being used. In China and India, coal was being used during the last El Nino cycle to be able to keep up with energy demands, and that does have long-term impacts on climate. There are people who are switching to, in parts of West Africa, soy instead of having to grow maize because they're much more resilient. But these are happening in parallel with extremities and patterns, food demand and supply, and also conflict. So governments will need to be able to continue amplifying messaging around how do they ensure that there's resilience of systems, how do they ensure that they have energy diversification, how do they ensure that they're more responsive in their policies, because these weather events are probably going to get much more detrimental as years go by.
1: One thought for you at the World Food Programme, Jean Martin. I'm quite struck by the number you gave, that 49 million people will be affected. I mean, given the world's population is in the billions, I'm actually surprised. Now, I mean, I don't want to criticise any UN organisation for not exaggerating, you know, but it seems quite a small number compared to the world population, given the scale of the issues we're hearing about.
2: Well, what I'm talking about here is acute food insecurity, and that's a form of hunger that's life-threatening. It's really about talking about the most vulnerable people and the most severe forms of hunger. We need to know that when an El Nino happens, it does have a substantial impact on these numbers. The baseline number for acute food insecurity is 266 million. That's according to the Global Report on Food Crises, which was published in April. So if you add 49 million to that, it is a substantial rise. Mm. The last time there was an important El Nino in 2015, number of people impacted was between 60 and 100 million. And these are people who will require humanitarian assistance. They'll require devoted attention, which is different from what Beverly was talking about. But the impacts that you have in terms of the water, the crops, the energy can turn into a humanitarian problem for the very most vulnerable. And that's what we're advocating for.
1: There's another difference in perspective, I suspect, between you at the WFP and Beverly, you at Control Risk. I mean, you're mostly working for companies, you know, global companies that have to assess all these risks and work with them. What are the main things from the commercial sector's point of view?
0: So one is insurance premiums going up, especially when you have failing crop yields for agriculture. When areas are being disrupted either by wildfires or flooding, it means that you are holding back on being able to move supplies. And these are commodities that are needed by people, whether it's in areas where there's already food shortages taking place or areas where just commodity supplies need to be moving. And this then raises risk around unrest. In urban areas, people may protest against, you know, high commodity prices and availability of food. But in conflict-prone areas, this aggravates conflicts because people have limited resources. Humanitarian organizations can also not mobilize food, medication. So public health and public governance systems come under pressure, which does have a knock-on effect on commercial operators and how they're able to work together with government.
1: So let me just pick up on that point that, you know, vulnerable populations are the ones that really have to worry about this. I mean, I haven't heard either of you mention much about the US and Europe. Does that mean that, you know, as in so many areas, if you've got a high, you know, GDP per head, if you've got the money, then you can get over these things more easily than if you haven't?
0: I wouldn't say so. I mean, we've seen that the wildfires in France and Spain have displaced thousands of people. 13,000 businesses have also been severely disrupted. So that does have an impact. Of course, the responsiveness is very different for countries that already have resources, whether it's being able to mobilize helicopters to be able to put out fires, compared with areas where it's very difficult to be able to just get food aid to people's households. That's the disparity we're seeing. But it is becoming a more globalized phenomenon. I think there's been lots of shocks, even if you think back from like COVID and how the whole world is being encapsulated by risks that have multiple impacts on supplies, on commodities, and even on just people's well-being.
2: I'd like to pick up on what Beverly was saying. We're facing a systemic risk in the global economy. There was COVID. There was

0: in terms of food security. Big shock in 2022 with the invasion of Ukraine. A shock happening earlier this year with the escalation in the Middle East. And right now, we cannot say that the food markets are stable with the current disruption to grain exports out of the Bosphorus, out of the Black Sea through the Bosphorus. So there's quite a bit of risk taking place. And these risks affect countries with more resources, but the impact is again felt most acutely by the very vulnerable populations of the Global South. And we need to think about how we deal with a global food system that's much more risk-prone, that's much more brittle than it's ever been.
1: And that was Jean-Martin Bauer from the World Food Programme discussing those issues with Beverly Ochieng at Control Risks in Senegal.
2: Over the past year, the sight of armed, uniformed National Guard troops has become commonplace here in Washington, D.C., sparking public outcry. But what do Guard members think?
3: I will say very frankly that the bad taste that this mission left in my mouth, it actually embarrasses me to be involved in any way.
2: We hear from several who are worried about the new norms the deployment has established on All Things Considered from NPR News.
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1: Israeli settlers have returned to the settlement of Kadim in the occupied West Bank 21 years after it was closed by a previous Israeli government. Kadim is the last of four West Bank settlements dismantled in 2005 and then reopened under the current government, and it's part of an expansion of settlement across the West Bank ahead of the Israeli elections in October. All Israeli settlements and outposts are illegal under international law. Our Middle East correspondent Lucy Williamson has this report from outside Kadim in the occupied West Bank.
6: Flanked by government ministers and rows of new white caravans, settler leader Yossi Dagan congratulated Kadim's new settler families as the inaugural ribbon was cut. "We've corrected the expulsion from northern Samaria," Dagan said, using the biblical name for the occupied West Bank, vowing that Jewish settlers would return to Gaza too. This area around Jenin is the latest focus of Israel's push to expand settlements across the West Bank. Government ministers and settler leaders were invited to Kadim's opening ceremony. Journalists were not. Down a narrow track just behind the settlement, we found a Palestinian vegetable farmer and his family. He asked us to hide his identity. As a boy, he told us he'd watched from this same house as the settlement of Kadim was built, then watched it evacuated two decades later. Now, he's watching the settlers return. This time it's different, he told me. Back then, the settlers lived alongside us. They lived their lives and we lived ours. But now, they already drove my nephews away from their citrus trees, telling them, "You have no place here. Don't come back." Kadim was one of four Israeli settlements forcibly evacuated in 2005. Israel's current government has reopened all four of them and approved more new settlements in the area as well, overturning a 20-year ban on Israeli settlers around Jenin. By the time caravans had arrived at the new settlement of Emek Dotan, Palestinian teacher Sama Jaba says the problems had already begun.
7: Settlers try to enter our homes and provoke us in every possible way. The biggest problem is after midnight. After midnight, they have powerful floodlights, and they stop right next to the house, shining them directly through the windows, house after house, until 2 or 3 in the morning.
6: Summer has watched the rapid growth in settlements and settler attacks in other parts of the West Bank, despite international pressure.
7: We are defenseless. Europe has no time for us. America is preoccupied with Iran. China has no interest. Russia is busy with Ukraine. The United Nations is finished, and the Arab countries have their own internal problems.
6: Alongside new settlements around Jenin are new Israeli military bases, including one near Jenin's refugee camp, the first permanent Israeli military site built on land under full Palestinian Authority control.
8: In the past, we enjoyed the bliss of not having settlements. Now, we live in a hell made by settlers and their attacks.
6: Kamal Abu al-Rub is the Palestinian Authority governor in Jenin.
8: It's as if the Israelis are racing against time before the upcoming elections. Many of the areas around the city are now surrounded by settlements. Farmers are afraid and anxious about settler attacks when they go to work on their lands. They have also cut off roads, bulldozed lands, and cut down trees.
9: This is the road that links the new settlement of Kadim to Israel. The last time I was here, just a few weeks ago, we sat in a cafe over here drinking coffee, surrounded by Palestinian shops and businesses. Since then, dozens of those businesses have been flattened by the Israeli army. It gives you some sense of how fast things here are changing.
6: The countdown to Israeli elections in October, tallied here by the number of Palestinian buildings demolished, the number of new settler caravans.
1: And that report from the occupied West Bank from Lucy Williamson. Back in June, President Trump presided over a mixed martial arts cage fight on the White House lawn. This weekend, it's a car race around the streets of Washington, both events to mark the 250th anniversary of the US Declaration of Independence. Well, the car race is an IndyCar one, basically the American version of Formula One. It normally has races that just go round in circles, or actually ovals, more accurately. But there are some street races too, so that bit is not unprecedented. It's just that it's the first time it'll happen in Washington. And according to the mayor's office there, as many as 140,000 people could attend. But there has been political wrangling about this. Benjamin Weiss is a reporter for the Courthouse News Service who's written about the race. He told me more.
10: This race was established by executive order back in January by President Trump, but that only happened after Penske Corporation, the company that owns IndyCar, went to members of Congress and found that they did not have the votes necessary to approve a race up in the shadow of the Capitol. So they went to the president, who signed an executive order, and now we have a race right here in the heart of downtown D.C.
1: But there was some discord between the organizers and the White House, wasn't there, about some adverts for ICE, the Immigration and Customs Enforcement people, using, yeah, they had their logos on IndyCar cars, and it was controversial.
10: That's right. Almost exactly a year ago, U.S. Immigration Customs Enforcement, ICE, posted an AI-generated graphic advertising a immigration detention facility in Indiana, and they used IndyCar vehicles in that image. IndyCar at the time requested that the administration stop using their intellectual property. DHS officials at the time told me that was an absurd idea, and they continued using those images. They deleted the original one, but posted a new one later on. It doesn't seem like that has affected the ability of this race to go on, though.
1: Exactly. I mean, they're working very closely together now, the company and the White House. But here's the thing. When there was a race on the streets of Vegas, I think it was, a manhole cover sort of, you know, came off the road and caused a lot of damage, and the whole race had to be delayed. In Monaco, where they do this, they do change the road surface. They put up all these safety rails, all the rest of it. Has that happened in Washington?
10: There have been some manhole covers that have been welded over. I understand that the track looks to be pretty bumpy. Unclear yet how that might affect the drivers or the way that the race is run. And I know that in some areas where their manhole covers cannot be welded over, they're covering them with other material. Certainly lots of track preparation to be done. Anyone who's driven in DC streets knows that there's definitely work to do.
1: Yeah, they're not easy for normal cars. Never mind race cars.
10: No, not.
1: Anyway, okay, so what do you think? I mean, will all these tens of thousands turn up?
10: That's a good question. You know, we are in our first day of the sort of media day here at the circuit. So nobody, no spectators yet. Saturday is the first day, the qualifying and the practice. So we'll get a better idea for certain about exactly what the turnout is going to look like.
1: Yeah, and a big TV event anyway.
10: Certainly.
1: That's right. There should be lots of very dramatic pictures from Washington with those cars racing around. That was Benjamin Weiss, reporter for Courthouse News Service.

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1: I'm Andrew Garcia, senior producer here at Cap Radio. Some of the most important stories are the ones that are closest to home. 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
5: BBC News with Sue Montgomery. The authorities in central Ukraine say at least 15 people have been killed in daytime Russian drone strikes on a shopping centre in the city of Kryvyi Rih. The regional governor said more than 130 others had been injured. The US Supreme Court says work can temporarily resume on the White House ballroom while judges weigh up an appeal by the Trump administration against a challenge to the project. Administration officials argue the work is necessary for national security. 8 Muslim-majority countries have issued a statement condemning Israel's expansion of illegal settlements in the occupied West Bank. They've also rejected plans to build a large new settlement, calling it an escalation. A review of more than 100 studies worldwide has shown how complications in pregnancy and birth increase with temperature. Analyzing data from over 40 million pregnancies, scientists have for the first time identified the temperature thresholds at which complications occur. Police say one person has been killed and 3 more were injured in an attack at a high school in Sweden. An 18-year-old suspect has been arrested. The governor of Mexico's Sinaloa state has returned to office after an absence of almost 4 months. Rubén Rocha Moya is wanted in the U.S. on drug trafficking charges. He denies wrongdoing. FIFA has heavily sanctioned Argentina over the team's conduct at the recent World Cup. Several players were involved in clashes after losing the final to Spain. A python has become the first snake in the world to receive a life-saving cancer treatment normally used in humans. The reptile at a zoo in England was given electrochemotherapy after a cancerous tumour was discovered which prevented it from eating. BBC News.
6: You're listening to NewsHour. As the frontman of the American rock band The Killers, Brandon Flowers has travelled the world playing in stadia everywhere from Paraguay to Ukraine. But for his new solo album, he has gone back to his hometown in Utah and the country music his father used to play in the car on the ride to school. Our music correspondent, Mark Savage, has been to meet him. Are we human?
7: Or are we dancer? For the last 25 years, we've been used to hearing Brandon Flowers sounding like this. But his new album takes a different direction. It's just another day
8: in paradise. What made you want to make a country record?
9: If you followed the band, there's always been little hints. A lot of guys in my line of business, they develop drug addictions, and I got a country addiction.
7: The album was inspired by Brandon's return to his hometown in Utah and the memories of his childhood that prompted.
9: At first I was a little bit like an adolescent, I think. But now it's just, we're really fortunate that we were able to raise the kids in Utah. And, I would take them to the park where my dad taught me to ride a bike. The pond is fed by July melted snow. The seasons did have a big impact on me. and it's actually crept its way into quite a bit of the songwriting. Last thing that I heard,
10: you were doing okay. The album's also full of personal reflections. In one song, Brandon imagines meeting Elvis Presley and asking him, is the fame and the fortune really worth it?
9: That's maybe the most weirdly poignant moment on the record. When he laughs when I ask him if it was all worth it. Because that's just something that I'm letting you in on maybe more about myself, you know, than on any other song I think that I've ever written.
8: Is it all worth it?
9: I don't know. You know, my dad didn't have anything like that. But I think, is he less happy than me? Or more? He may be more happy than I am. And he made $25,000 a year, you know, and barely got by. But he's 82 and he paints and goes to garage sales. And he's like pumped for that. He's pumped for it. Yeah, I don't know if it's worth it. I don't know anymore.
10: That fame can all be traced back to this song. Mr. Brightside, written in 2001, propelled the Killers to the top of the bill at festivals like Reading, Leeds and Glastonbury. It's now the longest-running entry ever in the UK singles chart, with 519 weeks in the top 100.
8: Do you still get a thrill when the audience sings every word back to you?
9: There's an enthusiasm, obviously, and you know that some of these people might be their first time hearing it. And so that doesn't get old.
6: And there we are, Brandon Flowers of The Killers, speaking there to Mark Savage. The family of Pakistan's jailed former Prime Minister, Imran Khan, say they remain concerned about his health, despite him being declared medically fit after a short hospital visit. The background to this is that the Supreme Court in Pakistan said Imran Khan should get a checkup at a specific hospital, but he was then taken to a different one. The army says he's been checked and is receiving appropriate treatment. Supporters of Imran Khan are not convinced. Zulfi Bukhari is an advisor to Imran Khan based in London. What can he tell us about Imran Khan's medical condition?
11: Previously, he had lost vision in one eye, close to about 85%. We believe that that's bettered a little bit, but not entirely. But at the same time, he's never had blood pressure issues or anything of the sort. But his blood pressure keeps getting regular. High blood pressure, anxiety, palpitations. And in the medical report, it says it's due to constant isolation. And he's in complete solitary. And that's causing serious issues to his health as well. He's had no contact with the outside world, totally against Mandela rules. And it's a total violation of all prisoners' rules, of all human rights.
6: So, I mean, the army says, or the authorities say, that he does get some access from family, that one of his sisters, I think, was in the hospital to observe, she's a doctor, to observe this medical checkup. So they're saying there is some contact.
11: No, that's completely out of context and wrong. The contact with her sister was only last night. And, you know, just for the listeners, that's after 10 months. So the court had ordered, the highest court of the land, Supreme Court, had ordered for him to go to a particular hospital. And they ordered a particular panel of doctors, which included his own doctor from his cancer hospital, Dr. Faisal Sultan. They went to the prison to collect him and go with the convoy. Dr. Sultan's convoy was taken to the hospital what the court had ordered. And Imran Khan's convoy deviated and went to a government hospital where his sister was with him only. And, you know, she's not a practicing doctor or anything of the sort, but his own doctor was sent to another hospital. And within hours, they just did a couple of little checks and sent him back to prison. So they abided by nothing whatsoever for what the Supreme Court had ordered.
6: Is the PTI, Imran Khan's party, going to ask the Supreme Court to insist that its order is complied with?
11: Yes, tomorrow we're filing for contempt on many grounds, including the ones that they've taken him completely to the wrong hospital. The court order actually says that if you have to keep him there till the 16th of September until his next hearing, do so. They only kept him barely there for a few hours without the complete medical board that the court had ordered, right? Without the checkups that the court had ordered. And they just did a makeshift sham and then they moved it back. It was just a complete mockery what happened last night.
6: Do you think the reason for the switch in hospitals is that the army feared that supporters of Imran Khan would gather at the hospital he was meant to go to and start protesting?
11: No, that's total rubbish. There was no protesters outside. We have given strict orders for no protests. We respect the hospitals. There's nothing of the sort whatsoever. So because everyone had respected what the court had said and everyone was applying, was abiding by it to letter and spirit.
6: Do you think the reality of the political situation in Pakistan now is that however popular Imran Khan may be, and many say he's very popular still, that he has no future because the army are determined to keep him behind bars?
11: The army can't play God, first of all. And second of all, the army has taken out lots of political leaders and they've come back. Primary example being the illegitimate government at the moment. Nawaz Sharif was in exile for many years and now his brother's a prime minister and his daughter's a chief minister. So it's not about what they want. The fact is also in this entire period when the army has taken out leaders, they've never been as popular as Imran Khan. At the end of the day, the army is not operating as an institution at the moment. It's being run by one man, and that's the field marshal. And, you know, the one man doesn't live forever. The one man doesn't, army chief doesn't remain forever. You see dictatorships come into, martial laws and dictatorship come into Pakistan's history. They last about anywhere 7 to 10 years. And then after that, it's a very horrible end. And then what happens is the next chief doesn't come in, the next army chief that comes in doesn't carry the other one's baggage and brings the army back into the barracks and starts going back to democracy. So this is a cycle we've seen many, many times. The only difference is that no one has ever been as popular as Imran Khan.
6: One last thought. I mean, I guess it could be argued that Imran Khan, when he was in power, didn't really respect the human rights of his opponents, and it's now happening to him.
11: I mean, again, this is just, if someone can even draw me a comparison between what has happened at that time and what has happened now. Imran Khan heard of journalists being picked up by the ISI. He immediately ordered for them to be released. There was a complete freedom of press in Pakistan. We were criticized every day while we were in power. I was a sitting minister. Whenever something didn't feel right, they would criticize it night and day. No one has been in isolation for 10 months like this or in jail for 3 years in it. You know, families picked up, kids abducted. If someone could even show me the comparison, I would love to see it.
6: And that was Zulfi Bukhari. He's based in London and an advisor to Imran Khan. As you may have heard, a consortium of states in the United States is suing Meta, the parent company of Facebook and Instagram, over the damage it's allegedly doing, particularly when it comes to children's mental health. It is seen as a case that is unprecedented in its scale and its scope to possibly remake social media. But these concerns are far from new. Just under 5 years ago, a former product manager for Facebook leaked thousands of pages of internal company documents which detailed the company's conduct. And that manager, Francis Hogan, told the US Senate back in 2021 that, "I believe Facebook's products harm children, stoke division, weaken our democracy, and much more." Her defiance has now been turned into a Hollywood movie, written and directed by Aaron Sorkin, and due to be released in October. Well, Tim Franks has been speaking to Frances Hogan. 5 years on from her decision to leak those documents, what does she think has changed?
12: When I came forward as a whistleblower, I brought forward just a sliver of documents compared to what we know today. So I brought forward about 20,000 pages of documents. And as a result of finally getting the legal right to subpoena these companies about what happened to kids, we now know millions of pages of documents about how the companies described the problem internally, what they did to try to solve it, and the decisions they made to not act.
13: So you're saying the volume of what we know has changed, but essentially the issue at the core of this, which is the balance between safety and profit, one which obviously Meta themselves say they're very aware of and they strive to keep in check, but you're saying it's just the volume of what we know has changed.
12: I wish I could say I came forward as a whistleblower and the world changed on a dime. But the reality is, as recently as this summer, the New York Times was doing reporting on how when you actually go audit the safety features that Meta claims it has for kids, The majority of them aren't active. They no longer trigger. They don't behave the way the company says they do. We live in a world where social media right now holds all the cards. This court case is one of the first things we, the public, have to actually demand accountability.
13: I mean, you'll be aware of Meta's pushback to this, which is essentially that these claims that there are these safety features, but they just don't amount to a hill of beans, that they are unsubstantiated. I mean, these were questions that Mark Zuckerberg posed back in 2021 when you leaked your thousands of pages of documents. He said, you know, if we didn't care about fighting harmful content, then why would we employ so many more people dedicated to this than any other company in our space, even ones larger than us?
12: When we look at where the revenues flow around the internet for social media, for every advertising dollar that you give to a social media company or to the industry that is social media, overwhelmingly, the majority of that money goes to Meta. We should expect them to spend the most on safety because they take the lion's share of the revenue from the industry. They net billions and billions and billions of dollars of profits every year. But if you're going to come out there and say, hey, we have all these safety features, it should be possible for an independent researcher to go and do the behaviors that you claim you're preventing and see that those behaviors are stopped. And what we saw even as recently as this summer is extensive reporting from places like the New York Times, where they went and tried to do that. You know, they tried to trigger the eating disorder or the self-harm features on Instagram and found that they were not behaving the way the company had described. This court case and the ones that have come before, so this is like the New Mexico jury verdict that came out earlier this year or the one in California, have shown that Facebook knew how to do very basic things that seem like obvious. You know, like should you send a young child a notification after midnight on a school night? Should you send them notifications during the school day? Now, they ran basic experiments like this and found that kids slept better. They were less stressed when you don't do the obvious things that any adult would say. And yet, they chose very explicitly not to launch these features because it reduced the amount of time that kids spent on these products, sometimes by very small amounts, like 1% or 2%.
13: You said that this court case that we've got this week that's been leading our bulletins, it's hugely important. I wonder if you think that 5 years ago you were testified before the British Parliament, you were testifying before the US Congress, that actually there was a failure there from politicians, from regulators.
12: One of the things that happens in the United States sometimes is that because the way our system is set up, so our system is set up to be methodical. Sometimes when we face really huge societal problems, and you know, this court case, they think that the damages could be over $1 trillion.
13: Well, so that could be scaremongering from them. I mean, that could be them saying this is existential for us.
12: If you look at just New Mexico court verdict, so we had a case in New Mexico around child exploitation just a few months ago. The first round of penalties from that case came out at over $300 million. In just the last couple of weeks, there have been remediatory penalties that add up to another over $500 million. When you think about this on the scale that New Mexico is, on one issue, less than 1% of the population of the United States, close to $1 billion in damages. We really could be facing over $1 trillion of damages for this company. But the question is, like, how do you get to a point where you have a societal problem where the courts might decide this is $1 trillion of damages and we still didn't see action? And I think part of that is Meta has spent more on lobbying than just about any other company in the United States. And when you spend a lot of money getting to explain to people how to solve a really complicated problem, you can buy inaction. I think that's definitely a thing that we've seen happen.
13: Social media, it's a slightly gauzy term. It can be attractive as well as addictive. There are good parts to it. And that perhaps makes it more difficult to prosecute the case against a company such as Meta.
12: I think part of the reason why we didn't see any action on a litigation perspective for so long is that for a long time, we did focus on this question of where does responsibility lie based on what was shown to users. And in the United States, there is a law called Section 230 under the Digital Millennium Copyright Act that says, if you have third-party content, you can't be held responsible for it. You have immunity. But the difference in this case is they're taking a step back and saying, you know, we could have social media that we felt good about at any time. It's not social media as a whole that is universally bad. My hope is that it opens up an era where tech companies at least pause when they're making decisions like this
6: And that was Francis Hogan, whose whistleblowing has been turned into a movie. It'll be released this October.
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6: Carlos the Jackal, as he became known, was one of those people who managed to be seen as glamorous despite doing terrible things, in his case murdering a series of totally innocent people and some who he considered enemies. His violent career began when he volunteered to fight for the Palestinian cause, and as the years passed he became more of a gun for hire, hired that is by governments who wanted opponents abroad killed. His violent career ended with his arrest in 1994, since which time he's been in a French prison. And that is where Joby Warwick met him for an interview which helped inform his book, The Jackal, The Rise and Fall of Carlos, the World's First Super Terrorist. So, to start at the beginning, where did Carlos come from and what was his real name?
18: He wasn't born Carlos. He wasn't a Palestinian, even though he claimed to kind of represent that cause for years. But his real name was Ilich Ramirez Sanchez. He was a Venezuelan, son of a very devout Venezuelan Marxist, who hops around the world. He has a lot of money, or his family does. So he ends up in London during his formative years, later in Moscow, then in the Middle East. And eventually he ends up getting a colorful nickname, and that's Carlos the Jackal.
6: And I guess the biggest single attack that he mounted was at the OPEC meeting in Vienna. Remind us when that was, what happened?
18: Yeah, I've written about terrorism for decades. And this is one of the most astonishing single acts of terrorism that I've ever come across, just in terms of its audacity. So to bring listeners back, this was 1975, late December. And in Vienna, Austria, you have an annual meeting of OPEC. Now, this is the international oil cartel. All the wealthy Arab and African oil producers come together and they fight over prices and things like that. So their meeting is going on in late December. And all of a sudden, who bursts through the door with his buddies and a bunch of machine guns but Carlos the Jackal, and it proceeds to hijack the entire conference. And this thing was so unbelievable, and of course, very quickly, the TV cameras are there, so it starts to play out as a live drama. But the extraordinary ending, just to kind of skip ahead, is that Carlos pulls it off, and he manages to talk the Austrians into giving him a DC-9 airliner, a crew, a tank of fuel. And then he flies off to North Africa to try to barter his hostages for money.
6: Well, exactly, for money. I mean, you could argue that there were political aspects to that case, and clearly there were. But some of his murders were just of totally random people. I mean, he was a murderer of innocent people.
18: That's true. But there's one thing that comes across throughout his career and studying his behavior. He is sort of classic criminal narcissist who appears unable to empathize for other human beings. So he can walk into the home of a wealthy, you know, businessman, the president of Marks and Spencer, and burst into the man's bathroom, look at him eye to eye, and then pull the trigger and shot him in the face. Miraculously, the man survived, but it was the kind of thing that Carlos could easily do, and that's part of what made him popular with his bosses, because he had sort of endless courage and ability to do daring things without feeling any risk or personal consequences.
6: Just tell us a bit about how he was protected by governments. I mean, that's one of the fascinating things about your book, is he basically made loads of money and stayed safe for years because governments protected him.
18: Yeah, and it's kind of an early example of state-sponsored terrorism, because bad guys in the Middle East saw him as an asset because people were afraid of Carlos the Jackal. They could employ him to do things that they didn't want to get caught doing or didn't want to have the responsibility for doing, but they could send Carlos to do the job. And he lived in Eastern Europe for years. And, you know, he didn't tell them he was coming. He just showed up and started living large in a hotel in Budapest. And the East Europeans were fascinated by him at first and then decided, you know what? This is an asset for us. We can keep this guy here. We kind of sort of control him. But Carlos, as far as we're concerned, could do whatever he wants. He can go to Western Europe and blow things up, come back home, and we're okay with that. And so that's how he managed to survive for years.
6: I was trying to think when reading it, what's the relevance of Carlos the Jackal? And the way it's that this is happening again. I mean, just this weekend, we had some guns discovered in Germany in a forest, which apparently were Russian-related. You know, governments are again doing this kind of thing.
18: I absolutely believe that. So Carlos basically created the template for government-sponsored terrorism as we knew it back then, but as is coming back now. In the 70s and 80s, it was Muammar Gaddafi hiring Carlos to bomb something or to assassinate someone. Now, you know, we're seeing Al-Qaeda on its back foot, to say the least. Instead, you've got this kind of recurrence of Carlos's, you know, mercenary terrorist who can be hired on the internet, on some encrypted platform to commit a terrorist act. It's advantageous for some of these countries because they can do it and get away with it. They don't have their fingerprints directly on it. It's harder to hold them responsible. But it's a successful model, and unfortunately, we're seeing it come back again.
6: I was with a group of journalists, and we were trying to get access to Carlos to ask him about some Pakistani-related things and failed. Mm. And you succeeded. So how on earth did you do it?
18: You know, I do think it was partly persistence, and because this being a book, I had a very long deadline. And I approached Carlos through his lawyer, and he was eager to talk. But the French authorities are understandably reluctant to give Carlos the microphone. He has a history of lying about his activities, glorifying what he did, and the French don't want him, let him do that. So there were very strict conditions. I had a limited amount of time, no recording equipment. And also there was a prohibition against publishing like a Q&A interview. So I had, you know, about an hour and a half just to sit next to him, like literally knee to knee, and just ask him things, take notes. I could sort of quote him in a limited way, but mostly it was my ability to size up the man and see what he is like at 75 and how he reflected back on his career. And it was quite fascinating.
6: And finally, what is he like?
18: He's now, as an old man, he's a bit slow. His mental faculties, to be frank, are beginning to decline. He repeats himself, you know, loses the thread of conversation. Listeners may be curious to know if there's a woman in the room, and there was by chance during this interview, someone from the French prison ministry. He is an incorrigible womanizer, and he just could not stop breaking off the interview to talk to this woman instead. But the thing that comes across in terms of his criminal personality is a refusal to accept responsibility for anything he did, a refusal to apologize or express remorse for people who were killed, because he believes that no innocents died. He believes that he was on the side of anti-imperialism and was all for the good. He was never a mercenary. So you have to take everything he says with a big grain of salt.
6: Did the meeting change your perception of him?
18: In a way, it kind of brought him down to earth for me, because I'm old enough to remember those days in the 70s when he was, you know, running wild and creating a lot of carnage. And ever since then, I've had a fascination with him. I've wanted to know more about him. And so when I began digging deeply into this book, you have this mix of kind of, you know, revulsion because he's a horrible human being, but also just intense interest in how he did what he did, because he managed to get away for 20 years with his crimes. And then you meet him in person and, you know, he's a very ordinary guy in many respects. You know, he speaks a lot of languages. He's very smart, but he can't begin to take full responsibility for what he did. He truly got lucky in a time when security services were much more lax than they are now, and our ability to surveil and track people across borders, just they weren't up to Carlos's skills. And that's how he managed to get away with so many things.
6: And that was author Joby Warwick on his encounter with Carlos the Jackal in that Parisian prison cell. And that brings us to an end of this edition of NewsHour. So thank you very much for listening. And from Owen Bennett-Jones here in London, goodbye.
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22: In Los Angeles, I'm Kai Rizdal. It is Friday today. This one is the 21st of August. Good as it always is to have you along, everybody. It has been a week in this economy, I will tell you that. So we're just going to start. Anna Swanson is at the New York Times. Sudeep Reddy is at MS Now. Hey, you two.
23: Hey, Kai.
24: Hey, Kai.
22: All right, here are the rules. I get to say, this one doesn't count. I get to say bond market 3 times because it's my show. You each get to say it 1 time. So proceed accordingly. But Anna Swanson, the first question goes to you. It's not about that part of this economy. It's about the trade part of this economy. I would like you, please, to crystal ball for me where we are in the trade war with our neighbor to the north, the deadline being like this weekend, right?
23: Oh, nice. So I can save my B market reference.
22: Yes, yes.
23: So, okay. So, yeah, I have been covering Canada negotiations this week. And, you know, if there's anything that Trump loves as much as tariffs, it's these ticking clocks. And yes, we've had a couple of them with Canada. Tariffs on about $20 billion of Canadian goods were set to go into effect Tuesday at midnight, but Trump delayed that for 3 more days for negotiations. Now the deadline is tonight at midnight. We still don't know what's going to happen. As of taping. And it's hard to predict with Trump, but it seems like the U.S. is optimistic they have some kind of deal to stop this. So the talks have been a lot about kind of the tit-for-tat measures that the two sides have been putting on each other over the past year after Trump initially put tariffs on Canada. But I think it's important that this is also kind of laying the groundwork and beginning to address some of the issues in this bigger negotiation that's going on this year over the North American trade agreement. And U.S. officials want to wrap up those talks before the end of the year. So I'm going to, you know, be following that. I'm going to venture this is not the last tariff deadline that we're going to see on that this year.
22: You think? All right, fair enough. So that's Canada. Sudeep, here comes the first of my references to the market in question. We're going to spend more time than we usually do on the podcast talking about the Treasury Secretary. Secretary Bessent tried real hard to intervene in the bond market this week as the yield on the 30-year hit 5.3% and change, which is very high. The market doesn't seem to care what the Treasury Secretary thinks. Discuss, please.
1: The market realizes that this Treasury Secretary knows what it's like on the other side of government interventions. You can't bring a water pistol to a bazooka fight, and they know you can't use $4 billion in a $2 trillion deficit where the government's borrowing this much money and think you're going to actually have a meaningful impact. What they want to see is actual credibility from the people who are there. This is it's not the same as the problem that the Fed has, where there's a lot of confusion about what's the actual future course of Fed policy with dealing with inflation. But in this case, the credibility is not that high. There were promises that inflation would be lower than it is. We're running well over 3.5%. Promises that deficits would be lower than they are. We went through all that Doge nonsense last year, and we have a $2 trillion deficit. After all of those empty promises, there were promises of higher oil production that we've had, and obviously a direct result of the Iran war, inflation is higher, sending bond yields higher. It's a problem all over the world. That needs actual solutions, and you can't just do a one-day intervention and think that's going to have any lasting impact, because it won't.
22: Anna, speaking of all over the world, it bears a mention here that lots of industrialized and modernized economies have political dysfunction. They have high debt levels. We're talking Japan. We're talking Europe. It is not just us. And so my question is, you know, I talked to Robin Brooks this week, and I said, how worried are you about this? And he said, oh, you know, like a 6 or a 7. And I guess, where are you? What do you think?
23: Mm-hmm. Yeah. I think that's very wise. I mean, there are a lot of highly indebted countries around the world, you know, setting aside the U.S., which just surpassed $40 trillion, Japan, yep. China, the EU. Many of these countries are operating with huge debts and aging populations. Mm-hmm. And, you know, more and more of their budget obviously has to go to debt service. That forces governments to make really difficult choices about funding social programs, funding infrastructure, other things. And of course, you know, results in stress on people trying to afford mortgages, companies borrowing. So, you know, it does result in a tougher picture that definitely raises some longer term worries.
22: Sudeep, that $40 trillion in debt that Anna mentioned, the Treasury Secretary, here he is again popping up, came out today and said, you know what, or came out, I guess, yesterday, maybe 2 days ago. I forget, frankly, it's a blur. He said, yeah, you know, nothing magic about $40 trillion, which is true. It is just a number. But then he said, we can grow our way out of it. And that's maybe not the case.
1: We are definitely not seeing growth levels that would allow you to grow your way out of it. We're seeing growth levels that allow you to plod along, and that's not enough. This argument's been going on for so long that we need to grow our way out of it, which obviously does need to happen. But the deficit has taken off. Like, this is the highest deficit we've seen in peacetime, outside of COVID and emergency measures in wartime. But as a peacetime deficit being this high, we're spending $1 trillion on just interest payments on the debt alone. That is going to require some other type of action. It will probably ultimately require the Fed and Treasury to get together and figure something out there. But it's not a good situation. And you can't just say, oh, we're just going to have higher growth and it's all going to go away, because it's not. It's going to really constrain policymaking for decades to come.
22: Sorry, I think it's really
1: a different kind of handle on it now.
22: Yeah, no, totally. I think it's interesting you said the Fed and the Treasury have to get together. Hello, Congress, right?
1: Oh, absolutely. And Congress, this problem has taken off in the last 25 years. Part because of the way tax policy has been driven multiple administrations of just total fear of dealing with this through tax policy. And if you want to cut taxes for everybody, eventually somebody will pay for it. Yeah. But this is clearly an unsustainable path.
22: All right, we got to go. I don't think we used our full quota of bond market. Anyway, Anna Swanson, New York Times, Sudeep Reddy at MS Now. Wasted opportunities right there. Thanks, you two.
23: Thank you.
1: Thanks, Scott.
22: Wall Street today, stocks were up, oil was up, bond yields were steady, which we're just going to go ahead and call a win. Details, numbers, when we get there.

0: Credit where credit is due for the inspiration for this next story. The New York Times reported yesterday that some parts of this country are about to be hit with a massive new batch of Lone Star ticks, the really aggressive ones that can give you that extremely dangerous allergy to red meat. It is not just public health and your mental well-being and tourism that suffer in those tick hotspots. Livestock and agriculture in general take a hit, too, as Marketplace's Caitlin Tan reports.
1: Holly Gaff leads Old Dominion University's tick lab, and she's bracing for the hatch.
2: You do get these larval bombs. It sounds awful. It is pretty awful.
1: Yes, tick larval bombs. Gaff says they look like pepper.
2: And then imagine if each pepper flake has legs and starts to walk off.
1: On to you. You can try getting them off with a lint roller. That's a tip from Becky Trout Frixell at the University of Tennessee. She's a tick expert.
3: When I was in graduate school, it was listed as one of the top five worst jobs in the country.
1: Because of the disease risk, with climate change, ticks and their germs are exploding into more areas. One study says it's easily a $13 billion hit to the livestock industry. University of Nebraska's Sean Cross says ranchers can be particularly vulnerable.
4: It's not so much of, oh, I take some medical leave. It's if I'm not in the field or I'm not doing wherever it may be, this is impacting my livelihood.
1: Especially with alpha-gal syndrome, which causes that red meat allergy. That's a big problem if you're, say, delivering a calf.
5: Because the fluid from the cattle could trigger an allergic reaction.
1: Scott Cummins is a medical doctor at the University of North Carolina Allergy Clinic.
5: We've seen some people where they've transitioned their cattle farm to now they're raising emu and ostrich.
1: Apparently, emu and ostrich kind of taste like beef, and they're alpha-gal safe. I'm Caitlin Tan for Marketplace.

0: All right, Kaylin did bugs, here come birds. An estimated 96 million Americans, the U.S. Fish and Wildlife Service said a couple of years ago, are bird watchers who spend more than $100 billion a year on it. That's $100 billion with a B. Some of them travel internationally to see exotic birds around the world. Others find birds closer to home. Here's today's installment of our series, My Economy.
1: My name is Christopher Joe. I'm the owner of Connecting with Birds and Nature Tours of New Bern, Alabama, and we are a multi-generational farm which does ecotourism on our property.
2: A farm, unless you're going strictly to scale, you're not going to quit your day job doing what you're doing. Dad is a retired ag teacher, and basically the farm is kind of a passion project. My professional career, I am a district conservationist with the Natural Resources Conservation Service. I work with landowners to try to get them to utilize their property. I kind of had the bright idea, or it just zapped me, kind of like one of those aha moments of I should help our own farm. On the conversation with my oldest brother, me and him were talking about different things that we can do. He likes to cook. My second brother, he's an artist. So we're just brainstorming, and I'm like, man, it would be neat to do like a tourism thing. And we have probably 6-7 miles of trails, wildlife areas. We have a creek that borders our northeast corner. Bird watching was one that I was like, that sounds kind of easy. I don't think we have to do much for that. Our first official tour was February of 2019, and we're busing well past 3,000-something people at that farm since we started. We started a nonprofit as well that's an educational component to it, so I'm getting school groups coming based off of teaching. I had a group from Texas to come 2 Mondays ago. They brought about 30 kids, and those kids had the time of their lives. All inner city kids that may have never seen a black man own land. And Dad, he loves it too, because he always said, well, who's coming down today? And when a charter bus pulls up and there are groups of kids coming off that bus, and he's just

0: twinkle in his eyes too, because we're still making use of the farm. It really is a legacy thing, and Dan just making sure that the farm is sustainable for generations to come.
1: That's Christopher Joe right there, running bird watching tours and a bunch of other stuff on his family's Blank Angus cattle farm in New Bern, Alabama. 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

0: Coming up.
1: Oh my gosh, what didn't I learn?
0: The world is a classroom, gang, but first, let's do the numbers. Dow Industrials rebounded 517 points today, almost 1%, 53,277. The NASDAQ gained 113 points, about 0.4%, 26,180. The S&P 500 added 33 points, also 0.4%, 76,074. For the week, the Dow lost 0.8%. The NASDAQ subtracted 2%, S&P 500 down about 1.4%. Caitlin Tan had the story on Tickonomics in this season. Oh, the tick. Merck trades under the ticker MRK, makes a chewable dog treatment and cat treatment as well called Bravecto. It ticked up 2.4%. Spectrum Brands, ticker symbol there, SPB, makes repellents like Cutter and Black Flag. It lifted 0.9%. Also, did you know there is an indicator called the NYSE Tick Index? Measures the net difference between rising and falling stocks. Bond prices, just because we've been talking about them. Here's my other uses of the phrase, by the way. Bond market, bond market, bond market. Didn't want to go to waste. Yield on the 10-year, up 4.73%. 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
0: This is Marketplace. I'm Kai Rizdahl. The unemployment rate in this economy by the most common measure was 4.1% in July. Historically, pretty good. But the Bureau of Labor Statistics tracks a bunch of other labor market parameters as well. More than a quarter of everybody who is out of work right now has been looking for a job for at least 27 weeks. Long-term unemployed is the official terminology. Unemployment benefits, meanwhile, only last about 26 weeks, and that's in the more generous states. Some states offer only 12. Marketplace's Samantha Fields has more on surviving as those job searches stretch on.
5: When Will Thomas first got laid off last September from his job at a public benefits startup, he felt kind of relieved.
6: In some respects, the job wasn't a stellar fit for me. The tech environment was new to me, and just the way that things were being run wasn't my favorite.
5: But he was also aware that it wasn't a great time to be job searching, especially for policy jobs in D.C.
6: So I knew that this was going to be a long and tough road.
5: But by long and tough road, Thomas, who's 38, figured maybe it would take him 6-8 months to find a new job.
6: It has been far worse

0: than my expectations.
1: Almost a year later, he is still looking.
0: Lately, it has largely felt like screaming into the void. I've been a finalist for roles 3 different times.
1: But never the finalist, at least not yet.
2: We are at a kind of historic position in terms of how many people are long-term unemployed, unemployed for economic reasons.
1: Michelle Evermore at the National Employment Law Project says in addition to those who officially count as long-term unemployed, there's a growing number of people who are considered to have dropped out of the labor force, even though they would still like to be working.
2: Between all of these numbers, people who are discouraged from looking, people who've dropped out of the labor force, people who are part-time, you're seeing a huge section of the labor force that's not where they want to be.
1: And she says that can have a lasting negative impact on those people and on the economy. Catherine Maddox is acutely aware of that. She lives in Alexandria, Virginia, and she's been out of work since April of last year, just 4 days before she was set to start a communications job at the Department of Homeland Security.
3: I got a call and an email all at once. They said the job has been rescinded. You no longer have a position.
1: She had already given notice at her job with the federal court system. Maddox knew the market was bad, but she thought,
3: I know how to do this, and I'm a hustler, and I'll get a job quickly. Maybe it'll take 4 months, 6 months.
1: But 4 months passed with no job offers, beyond some freelance gigs here and there. Then 6. Then her unemployment benefits ran out. Eventually, Maddox decided it was time to apply for a part-time job at an Aldi supermarket to make some money. She didn't get a call for that either.
3: I had some savings, not a lot, and I have raided my 401k 4 times. It's been miserable.
1: It's now been almost a year and a half, and she is still looking.
3: When I got to a year, I have to tell you, they really need to add that into unemployment numbers. There is something that happens to you mentally after a year where you're like, there's no job for me.
1: Though she really hopes there is. Just across the river in D.C., Will Thomas is just about to hit that one-year mark, which he can't quite believe. He's surviving by working a few nights a week as a bouncer at his neighborhood gay bar.
0: I was a regular there. It's 2 blocks away from my house. And so I knew they needed someone, and I knew I needed a job, at least part-time.
1: To help pay at least some of his bills and meet the work requirements for food stamps or SNAP, and soon for Medicaid, too. Working part-time has also helped Thomas extend his unemployment benefits long past when they typically would have run out. He only gets about $100 or $200 a week from unemployment.
0: But that's still money I can throw at my landlord. That's still money I can throw towards other bills.
1: But even with that, plus the occasional contract gig and some help from his church, Thomas is still a little behind on rent. And he's just really ready to be working full-time in nutrition and food policy again, getting the kind of paycheck he was used to.
0: It's one of those, like, you want to be like, okay, put me in, coach. I don't care who the coach is.
1: I just want to be on the team again. I'm Samantha Fields for Marketplace.

0: Take a second, would you, and scroll through the apps on your phone for me. It's better than even money that you've got some kind of loyalty or rewards app from your favorite grocery store or your coffee place or a fast food chain. You get discounts and freebies, what have you. But as we all know, there ain't nothing actually free. Reese Rogers is a senior writer at Wired, also a user of the McDonald's app. Reese, it's good to have you on the program.
1: Thank you for having me today.
0: So how long have you been using the McDonald's app and its rewards program, just so we have some sort of baseline here?
1: Absolutely. At least a few years.
0: Okay. The company, of course, keeps a dossier on you because they have all your data and all this jazz. You requested to see it, which you can do here in California. What'd you learn?
1: Oh my gosh, what didn't I learn? when you sign up for any kind of customer loyalty app, you know that there's going to be some kind of data collected.
0: Right.
1: I had no idea that it was going to be this extensive and granular, especially the predictive algorithms with it. They were very specific with using this data to model what my next purchase at McDonald's would be, when it would be, what I'm going to buy. So I found this to be really illuminating.
0: Illuminating and mildly terrifying.
1: Oh, absolutely.
0: Yeah.
1: My partner would not stop making fun of me my top orders being a Diet Coke, a spicy snack wrap, and the Grinch McShaker fry, a limited time thing.
0: If I knew you in real life, I'd make fun of you too. Let me back up for a minute. Extensive and granular. So the granular part we've covered. Was this like hundreds of pages? What was it?
1: Yeah, this was a 515-page report, far bigger than anything I expected when I placed this privacy request. And it was kind of hard to read. There was multiple privacy and data experts that I spoke to. And while many were excited that this kind of transparency is available to consumers, they also pushed back saying that actually understanding what was going on was still difficult, even with this giant document.
0: Was it like technical language? Is that what you mean?
1: Absolutely. It was technical, and it was formatted not for readers' consumption, right? It was a document for them to use to process, maybe use an AI to model what your next purchase could be.
0: Right. So other than the embarrassment over them, you know, guessing what your favorite order is and all of that stuff, how did it make you feel?
1: I think it really made me feel like there's this power imbalance between the consumers and the companies. Even though I did sign up for this loyalty program, really seeing the data, seeing that I visited a certain McDonald's 61 times, that they predicted that I was going to visit in the next 6 weeks, 2.16, and that I was going to spend exactly $29.15, was eye-opening. But the actual data point that really made me feel called out the most and was really eye-opening was my customer attrition likelihood, which is the score that McDonald's gave me for how much I would ever stop being a customer.
0: Yeah.
1: They gave me a zero. They predicted that I would never stop buying from McDonald's.
0: Okay, so now that you know what they think, what are you going to do?
1: I mean, I just kind of want to stop eating there just to prove the algorithm wrong. I haven't visited since I received the report, but if anything, I just want this to be kind of illuminating for consumers to say, if you live in a state where you can, you know, request your data, I think you should. You know, it's very interesting to look into this. And there's not that many people who are actually placing these requests. It's in the hundreds, maybe low thousands. So if you have access to this, like, definitely exercise your rights.
0: You as a Californian can request that the company delete the data. Did you?
1: Mm-hmm. Oh, absolutely.
0: Yeah.
1: You have to do separate requests for that.
0: Of course.
1: I sent a second request to have this all be deleted.
0: Unbelievable. Just a crazy, crazy, creepy story. Reese Rogers of Wired. Reese, thanks a lot. I appreciate your time.
1: Thank you so much for having me today.

0: 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Investing in securities involves the risk of loss.
1: This final note on the way out today, in which facts and context continue to be relevant when discussing this administration's economic policies. The president said on his social account today that he's going to let 300,000 metric tons of beef into the country tariff-free so as to lower currently high beef prices. One might reasonably infer then from that context that he knows tariffs raise prices for American consumers. The president also said he's got commitments from those beef importers that it will be sold at 25% below market prices. The relevant fact here is that importers don't actually control retail prices, do they? Our theme music was composed by BJ Lederman. Marketplace's executive producer is Nancy Fargali. Joanne Griffith is the chief content officer. Neil Scarborough is the vice president and general manager. I'm Kai Rizdahl. Have yourselves a great weekend, everybody. We will see you back here on Monday, all right?

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1: I really appreciate the emphasis on Central Valley reporting that's been growing recently as well. And I was delighted when I learned that CAP Radio was moving in that direction to really collaborate with local news sources in parts of the state that typically we don't hear much from. I'm Joy from Sacramento, and I'm proud to support public radio for our community.
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3: It's been over a year since President Trump deployed armed National Guard troops to the nation's capital. We hear from several Guard members about their concerns over the deployment. 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
5: It's All Things Considered from NPR News. I'm David Folkenflik.
3: And I'm Juana Summers. Summer is still in full swing, but in this week's Science Roundup, we talk winter.
5: Specifically, how a tiny animal shrinks to survive the cold season.
6: This includes, for example, the brain, which shrinks by a quarter, and the skull, and many, many organs.
3: Now news.
7: Live from NPR News in Culver City, California, I'm Duane Brown. President Trump is threatening a prominent liberal think tank with a $5 million defamation lawsuit if it doesn't retract a published report. That report found his deployment of National Guard troops to Washington, D.C. has done little to reduce violent crime in the city, NPR's Kat Lonsdorf reports.
8: One of President Trump's personal lawyers sent a letter to the Center for American Progress demanding a full retraction of the report. The letter, which NPR has read, said that the report was full of, quote, false and malicious claims. In a statement, CAP President and CEO Neera Tanden, who served as a senior advisor to President Biden, outlined the research and analysis behind the report and called the lawsuit a, quote, transparent attempt to silence the organization. She said the report would not be retracted. A similar study by the nonpartisan think tank the Niskanen Center published earlier also found that the National Guard presence has had no effect on violent crime in Washington. Kat Lonsdorf, NPR News, Washington.
7: Medicare coverage could soon be coming to a Costco near you. NPR's Kristen Wright has more on the pilot program.
9: Costco is partnering with a nonprofit health insurer called SCAN to sell Medicare Advantage plans and Medicare supplement plans for adults 65 and older. The plans will be offered in Costco stores, through insurance agents, and online. Medicare Advantage and supplemental plans are run by private insurance companies, but some of them are dropping Medicare Advantage, leaving patients uncovered. Researchers at Johns Hopkins estimate 3 million Americans will lose coverage this year as a result. Costco was testing the program in three states. It hasn't said which ones or when. People won't need a Costco membership to sign up. Costco's plan still needs regulatory approval. Kristen Wright, NPR News, Washington.
7: A rebound on Wall Street. Stocks finished higher across the board today. This is NPR News.
10: It's 2:32. With CAP Radio News, I'm Devin Yalmanaka. Ayesha Wahab is the Bay Area's newest member of Congress. The state senator won a special election for the seat that was formerly held by Eric Swalwell. The California Report's Guy Marzorati has more.
11: Wahab defeated BART board director Melissa Hernandez in a contentious special election, becoming the first Afghan American ever elected to Congress. In a statement, Wahab says her victory, quote, shows the possibility of the American dream. Wahab overcame an avalanche of outside spending, much of it from the pro-Israel group AIPAC. Hernandez says she's looking forward to winning in November when the two Democrats will face each other again for a full two-year term beginning in January. For the California Report, I'm Guy Marzorati.
10: A former Sacramento Kings athletics trainer is suing the organization for pregnancy discrimination, harassment, and wrongful termination. ESPN reports Crystal Lee worked for the Kings from 2022 until 2025. She filed a lawsuit earlier this month, alleging she was demoted during and after her pregnancy. Lee also claims she was kept from traveling with the team and eventually from treating Kings players. She says she was fired less than a month after bringing her complaints to a team HR official. An attorney for the Kings says the team denies the allegations and rejects Lee's characterizations of the organization and its workplace. 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
13: From NPR News, this is All Things Considered. I'm Juana Summers.
5: And I'm David Folkenflik. There have been a lot of unwanted side dishes on the menu this year, between cyclospora and iceberg lettuce, salmonella in jalapeno peppers and eggs, and E. coli in frozen blueberries. Yuck. So we've heard a lot this summer about foodborne illnesses and recalls. What should we be doing about it? Let's bring in Don Schaffner. He's a food microbiology specialist and a distinguished professor at Rutgers University. Don, welcome to the show.
14: Hey, David. A pleasure to be here today.
5: So it's easy to hear about all these food recalls and imagine the risk is higher than ever, and that recalls are happening more often than ever. How true is that?
14: Well, it's hard to get definitive data, but I don't think it's true. I think it's more that people have been sensitized to this and it's getting reported on. I mean, we had that massive cyclospora outbreak centered in Michigan and Ohio with just case counts through the roof. And I think that sort of sensitized everybody to the safety of the food supply. So the blueberry outbreak's getting some attention, the jalapeno outbreak's getting some attention. And actually, just as I was sitting here waiting for the interview to start, I see something from FDA talking about E. coli and salmonella in sprouts. That apparently is just freshly announced.
5: Oh, good Lord. Like, you cannot get away from it. All right. The pace of these, I guess, are not at insane levels, and yet they are omnipresent and they're real. What factors are driving these outbreaks?
14: Oh, that's a great question. If we knew exactly what factors were driving the outbreaks, we would address them and stop them. I will say, I mean, I'm a great believer in consumption of fresh produce. I eat a fresh salad for dinner most every night and have continued to do so throughout all of these outbreaks. But with fresh produce, because there is no final kill step, the consumer is essentially hoping or presuming that everybody that's handled that produce before it got to them has done their job correctly and there's no pathogens.
5: It's a lot of faith. When things go awry in this regard, who bears the responsibility for letting us know as consumers?
14: Ultimately, the responsibility lies with the company. So obviously, public health will become aware of an outbreak. They'll communicate amongst themselves. They'll communicate with other states. At some point, CDC will get involved and try to figure out what the source is, if it's everybody getting sick from the exact same microorganism. If it's a USDA-regulated product, then USDA will get involved. If it's anything else, it's not meat and poultry, it'll go to FDA. And then FDA makes the determination, okay, this is a real thing. contacts the company. Typically, the company will announce the recall, but if it's not a company that sells directly to the consumer, they report it to, let's say, the restaurant or to the grocery store, and then the restaurant and the grocery store takes the next step there. I know there's a lot of people out there that use these Shoppers Club cards because they get a discount. Another advantage of having a Shoppers Club card is that that grocery store chain will know that you purchased, let's say, implicated jalapenos, and then they can reach out to you and say, hey, look, we think you've got some bad jalapenos. Please return them to us for credit or reimbursement.
15: Don, I certainly hope when you start your garage band, it will be called Implicated Jalapenos.
14: That's a great one. Yes.
15: Hard to follow every single recall as just the average person. Where should we be looking or checking as consumers to see if some item in our grocery cart might just have been affected?
14: Sure. Well, there are apps that you can get and services that you can subscribe to, and you will hear about every single recall for every single thing. I subscribed to one of those for about a half a day, and then I decided I couldn't manage that. It's important to realize that we have several classifications of recalls, class one, class two, and class three. It's really the class ones that people need to be aware of. Those are the ones that are triggered in response to a foodborne disease outbreak, because what I'm concerned with as a food safety professional is, are people actually getting sick? Because there's lots of reasons why foods could be recalled that might not be related to actually making someone sick.
15: This feels in some ways as though it shouldn't really rest on our shoulders as consumers. But here we are. You know, what tips other than subscribing to website alerts saying here are things that have been impacted would you recommend to folks to limit their exposure to these kinds of food pathogens?
14: Unfortunately, with things like fresh produce, there's not a lot that you can do other than to stop eating fresh produce, which I do not recommend, because most of the fresh produce that's available today is perfectly fine. Or honestly, cooking your fresh produce, which that might work for jalapenos. It's probably not going to turn out super good for iceberg lettuce. So there's obviously things that you can do in your home kitchen. Wash your hands, sanitize your cutting boards, avoid cross-contamination, refrigerate leftovers promptly, all of that good stuff. But those are things that we should be doing anyway that we're not necessarily going to do in response to a particular outbreak.
15: And what about those companies that grow and distribute and sell the produce to us? What's their path to regaining public trust that we can regularly eat the fresh food in their shelves?
14: I think it starts with telling people what you know and when you know it. And if you don't have complete information, telling people that you don't have complete information. And then when you learn more, let people know, okay, we don't know exactly what the situation is, but we'll give you an update in a week. And then, of course, once they find their original root cause, if they can find a root cause, then they need to put measures in place to stop it from happening in the future.
15: That was Don Schaffner. He's a food microbiology specialist and distinguished professor at Rutgers University. Thanks so much.
14: My pleasure, David.
16: A K-pop group has this week's number one album in the U.S. It's made a habit of debuting at the top of the charts lately. NPR Music's Stephen Thompson has the story.
17: The biggest pop and hip-hop stars of the 21st century have racked up a ton of number one albums. Taylor Swift, Drake, and Jay-Z each have more than a dozen. But a newer act is catching up with them in a hurry. The K-pop boy band Stray Kids now has 9 chart-topping albums, and those have all debuted at number one within the last 5 years. Everything I do multiplied by 2, I got this and that, this and that. That's This and That. It's the title track from Stray Kids' new album. This week, the song becomes the group's first ever top 40 hit. So how does an act with 9 number one albums only have 1 top 40 single in its career? For Stray Kids, it's simple. For all the crossover success of BTS, Blackpink, and the movie K-pop Demon Hunters, K-pop music still doesn't get much radio airplay in the U.S. Before This and That, Stray Kids' biggest hit, Chick Chick Boom, peaked at number 49 a couple years ago. Vamos, I know that you want it, boom. Lovers, we cannot stop hunting, boom. Ra-ta-ta-ta, I'ma make it, boom, boom. Stray Kids' new album may have debuted at number one, but it doesn't even enter the Billboard chart listing the week's top 50 albums on streaming. This and That was streamed less than albums compiling the greatest hits of Nickelback, Pitbull, and One Republic. So how does Stray Kids' new album debut at number one if most radio stations aren't playing the songs and it's not one of the week's 50 most streamed albums? The answer is sales. As with many devoted fan armies, Stray Kids' devotees show up to buy each new album the week of its release. And with many variant editions of the same title available for sale on CD, vinyl, and digital download, some of those fans are buying multiple copies. Their efforts have paid off. This and That has already sold 357,000 copies, the best week of Stray Kids' career so far. Stephen Thompson, NPR Music.

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1: It's 3:18. 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I'm Devin Yamanaka. Still ahead on All Things Considered, thousands of families are on waiting lists for childcare, and states allocate resources different ways. A look at why the number of waiting families has only grown, coming up in 15 minutes. From the CAP Radio newsroom, California health officials are warning that West Nile virus activity is at a five-year high. The State Department of Public Health says 30 human cases have been confirmed in 13 counties as of August 14th. Three deaths have also been reported in Butte, Glenn, and Kings counties. Signs of the virus have been detected in 32 counties so far. You'll find more news at capradio.org. In Sacramento area traffic, downtown to Davis is a little bit slow. It's about 25 minutes on westbound Yolo Causeway, and most of that slowdown is getting into the causeway. From Sacramento to Modesto, that will take you an hour and 50 minutes.
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0: You're listening to All Things Considered from NPR News. Each week, a guest draws a card from NPR's Wildcard deck and answers a big question about their life. John Leguizamo is one of the stars of Christopher Nolan's summer blockbuster, The Odyssey. And he's also out with a new children's book this summer. It's called Kiki and the Can. He spoke with Wildcard host Rachel Martin about the emotional weight of his character in The Odyssey.
1: What emotion do you understand better than all the others?
2: Oh, wow. I mean, anger is easy emotion for me. That's why in the Odyssey, having a breakdown and being so vulnerable was really difficult, but it happened. Yeah, you know, I play Eumaeus, which is the most loyal character in Western literature. That's how Chris sold it to me. Mm. And I play the servant to Odysseus, Matt Damon. And I'm the first person to see him when he comes back after 10-year absence from the Trojan War.
3: Which would warrant some kind of, emotional big response.
2: Yeah, I didn't know what was going to... I didn't know I had all these emotions. And I guess I was tapping into a lot of things that were going on, especially the evil times that we're living in. So there was lots for me to dig into, to release, which I find so beautiful about my craft. Acting is such an incredible way to release all these negative feelings or emotions that are bottled up. You can let them go.
3: Had you never had a role that offered you that kind of catharsis, that kind of vulnerability emotionally?
2: It's usually, not really. Most of my characters are either kind of cool or silly or... I guess men's roles don't really go to those places usually.
3: Yeah.
2: Male leads are always cool. They're always James Bond. You know what I mean? Mm-hmm. They're Tom Cruise. They're not having emotional breakdowns. They're not crying, which is interesting because in the Odyssey, like the Odysseus men fall to the ground weeping, tearing their hair. You know, men were much more, owned themselves a lot more, owned all their emotions.
3: Mm-hmm. I guess I'll ask you then, how did anger become like an emotion that you were really familiar with?
2: I guess growing up, my father was easy to come to anger. And I guess all my heroes were always, you know, Pacino was always tough and angry. And De Niro was always tough and angry. You know what I mean? So I guess it's just an easier emotion for men to act. I don't know.
3: It is interesting, though, that toughness always seems to come with like even when you were saying it, angry and tough. Like there's an idea that if a man can be angry, then it must indicate some strength in
2: virility
3: that.
2: And strength. Of course. Yeah. I mean, we equate those things so easily, but to be able to walk away from a fight, to be able to say you're sorry, takes a lot more courage than it is to knock somebody out.
0: You can watch the full conversation with John Leguizamo on YouTube by searching for NPR Wildcard. His children's book, Kiki and the Can, is out now.
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3: Madeline from Rockland says that although she doesn't always enjoy listening to the news, she can always rely on CAP Radio to give her the facts she needs. 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
0: Big cuts ahead in the water supply for Arizona.
4: It's all part of a sweeping new plan to manage the shrinking Colorado River and rein in demand for the river's water through 2028.
0: For Friday, August 21st, this is All Things Considered from NPR News. I'm David Folkenflik.
4: And I'm Juana Summers. Flock cameras are being vandalized around the country. A protest against this police surveillance technology is spreading like wildfire.
0: Privacy advocates say there's a reason for that.
5: Law enforcement is affirmatively restricted against getting up in our business as we go about our daily lives.
4: And down under, big tech giants will be required to pay to publish news coverage from Aussie news outlets.
6: They need to negotiate with Australian media companies, like required by the Australian government, or to lobby Washington to put pressure on Australia government.
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7: Live from NPR News in Washington, I'm Ryland Barton. TikTok and its affiliates will pay $400 million to settle litigation brought by the Department of Justice in 2024. NPR's John Ruich reports the company was accused of failing to protect children's privacy online.
8: The Department of Justice had alleged that TikTok collected, stored, and processed vast amounts of data from its users, including millions of American children under 13, in violation of the Children's Online Privacy Protection Act. The Department of Justice says since the complaint was filed, TikTok has undergone significant changes to aspects of its business, including ownership and management. The Trump administration brokered a deal for a U.S. version of TikTok to be spun off from its Chinese owner ByteDance earlier this year and put in the hands of American investors. The Department of Justice says TikTok has since implemented extensive measures to strengthen safeguards for young users. John Ruich, NPR News.
7: A military source tells NPR the Navy is considering renaming an aircraft carrier under construction for President Trump. NPR's Quill Lawrence reports it was supposed to be named for Black World War II hero Doris Miller.
9: In 1941, Doris, or Dory Miller, was working in the mess hall of a ship under attack in Pearl Harbor. He dragged the wounded to safety and then downed two Japanese planes with an anti-aircraft gun he'd never been trained to fire. He died at war 2 years later.
10: Dory Miller died in a line of duty at age 24. He's the first Black man to receive the Navy Cross.
9: Kyle Bibby with the Black Veterans Project is outraged by reports that the aircraft carrier might be named for President Trump instead of Miller.
10: The Navy should be focusing on supporting current sailors serving and fighting in this war rather than finding ways to honor the politicians who actually started this war.
9: A spokesman told NPR the Navy has no announcement at this time. Quill Lawrence, NPR News.
7: Flock cameras, the automated license plate readers police use to track vehicles, are facing growing resistance as NPR's Meg Anderson reports some people are vandalizing them.
11: Flock cameras capture billions of license plates every month. Police leaders say that has helped them find stolen vehicles and missing people. But legal experts say the technology raises privacy concerns. Now, some people are taking matters into their own hands. According to an NPR review, Flock cameras have been vandalized or stolen in at least 36 states. Garrett Langley is the CEO of Flock.
12: These are people being amped up to go do something. And I don't think that they're being given the level of information they should, that they're also committing a felony.
11: Langley says if people have concerns, they should take it up with their city council. And many people have. According to the advocacy group DFLOC, at least 100 cities have deactivated the cameras or canceled their contracts. Meg Anderson, NPR News.
7: Major U.S. stock indexes rose today, trimming their losses from earlier this week. It's NPR.
13: It's 4:04 with Cap Radio News. I'm Devin Yamanaka. The number of prisoners whose time behind bars is increased for associating with gangs has declined 84% over the past decade. That's according to a new study. The California Report's Alex Hall has more.
14: Joanna Laco is with the California Policy Lab, which produced the report. She says gang enhancements are meant to be deterrents, but haven't necessarily worked that way.
15: The way it is implemented and how people are identified as being in a gang or not in a gang leaves a lot of room for discretion. It's not a science.
14: More than half the prisoners who receive gang enhancements on their prison sentences are young Hispanic and Black men.
13: That's the California Report's Alex Hall. California State Senator Ayesha Wahab will serve out the rest of former Democratic Representative Eric Swalwell's term after winning last night's special election. She'll represent the state's 14th congressional district, which covers parts of Alameda County on the eastern side of the San Francisco Bay. She'll hold the seat through the rest of Swalwell's term ending in January. Wahab will be the first African-American to serve in Congress. The progressive Democrat defeated BART director Melissa Hernandez, who she'll face again in a separate November election determining who will serve the next full two-year term. Swalwell ended his gubernatorial run and resigned from Congress in April after he was accused of sexual assault and harassment, which he denies. Criminal investigations into the allegations continue as federal agents seized electronic devices from Swalwell at the San Francisco airport and later searched his home in Washington over the weekend. You'll find more news at capradio.org.
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13: 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Hear about Italian brain rot. That's coming up in 15 minutes.
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17: 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I'm Juana Summers.
18: And I'm David Folkenflik. For years, the water level of the Colorado River has been dwindling. Climate change and drought are part of the problem. So is heavy demand by cities and by farms. Seven states rely on the river. Today, the federal government finally announced which ones will need to cut back their water usage over the next 2 years. The cuts will come from Arizona, California, and Nevada. Here to tell us more is KJZZ's Alex Hager in Phoenix. Hey, Alex.
19: Thanks for having me.
18: So let's get to it. What have we learned from today's announcement?
19: States spent years negotiating a new plan for sharing the river, but they could not agree on how to do it. So the federal government had to step in and decide for them. And today we found out exactly how much water will get cut and who is going to get less. Arizona, California, and Nevada will take about 20% less water from the river over the next 2 years. Arizona will shoulder the largest portion of those cuts. The plan does not force cuts for the upstream states of Colorado, Utah, Wyoming, and New Mexico, because the federal government doesn't think it has the authority to do that. The federal government built a lot of the dams and canals that move water in the downstream states, which is why they think they do have the legal power to make changes there.
18: Hmm.
0: What does that mean for the people who live in these states?
19: The biggest impact from these cuts is going to fall on cities in the Phoenix and Tucson areas. But people who live here are not going to see their taps go dry. For example, cities around Phoenix get a lot of water from a giant canal that carries the Colorado River across the desert. But like any good investor, those cities have diverse portfolios. They also get water from underground. Some of it's naturally occurring. Some of it they have been storing there for this very moment. A lot of them get water from another nearby river. That's the Salt River. Mm-hmm. So when there's less Colorado River water coming in, they can just lean harder on those other sources to make up the difference. However, it takes a lot of expensive new construction to get all of that water to the people who use it. So over time, people who live here will see their water bills keep going up. A lot of the experts I talk to say we're not running out of water, but we are running out of cheap water.
0: Well, you know, bills go up. How have the reaction been from the states that are going to see these big cuts?
19: Yeah, the reaction has been mostly positive, but with an asterisk. The 20% cut is actually pretty welcome news for Arizona, California, and Nevada. The federal government said it has the authority to cut their water up to 40%. Those states negotiated with the feds to avoid that worst-case scenario. Arizona said that would be catastrophic for its people and economy. So this is a small sigh of relief. But these rules only last for 2 years, and those bigger cuts could be necessary by then.
0: So if that only lasts for 2 years, sounds like we're kind of kicking the can down the road.
19: Yeah, that's kind of right. Today's announcement is not a long-term solution. The Colorado River is in this mess because 26 years of drought and climate change have been sapping its water, and people have not made huge cutbacks to demand accordingly. This is a long-term problem, and it needs a long-term solution. That would take even bigger cuts across a larger area. It would probably mean cutting into the large amount of water used on farms and ranches. Right now, the main focus is on keeping enough water in the nation's two largest reservoirs. That's Lake Powell and Lake Mead. Those mm-hmm. reservoirs can generate hydropower for millions of people across the West, and they both hit record low levels this month. So the priority is keeping those dams and reservoirs working somewhat normally for the next couple of years. Beyond that, the states that use the Colorado River are absolutely not out of the woods yet.
0: I've been speaking with KJZC's Alex Hager. Alex, thanks so much.
19: Thank you for having me.
20: The company Flock Safety, which makes automated license plate readers that police use to track vehicles, held its annual conference this week. Their product is meeting growing resistance. According to the advocacy group DFlock, at least 100 cities have deactivated the cameras or canceled their contracts. As NPR's Meg Anderson reports, some people are so fed up with Flock cameras that they're covering them up or even destroying them.
21: A couple times a week, Brady O'Rourke walks to the busiest street near his house in Crystal, Minnesota. He carries a big metal pole with a bright yellow sign taped to the end.
22: Yeah, this is a roof rake that I've never used.
21: A roof rake, for those in less wintry climates, is something people use to scrape snow off their house. Although he has different plans for this one.
22: Thank you.
21: When we get to the intersection, we come to a Flock camera. It's about 12 feet tall. Normally, this camera would record everyone who drives down this street. Not right now. O'Rourke lifts his pole into the air and blocks the camera with his sign.
22: And then I'll just stand here and I'll wave to people and I'll do it for, you know, 20, 30 minutes.
21: As we stand there, some drivers wave back and smile.
22: Yep. Thumbs up. I'll take it.
21: O'Rourke is part of a growing movement against automated license plate readers like Flock. According to Flock, more than 5,000 law enforcement agencies use their technology. Every month, those cameras capture billions of license plates and other details about a car. That allows police to see where a driver has been over time. People going to work, to the doctor, to daycare to pick up their kids. Claire Garvey is a privacy lawyer at New York University's Policing Project.
23: What we've enabled in practical reality is law enforcement to go back and look at where any of us was at any given point in time.
21: She says she wants to see more oversight from lawmakers.
23: We did not set up a system of governance in this country that says, just don't do anything wrong and you won't have anything to worry about. What we said is, no, actually law enforcement is affirmatively restricted against getting up in our business as we go about our daily lives.
21: Police leaders say Flock cameras help them locate stolen vehicles and missing people. And a recent preliminary study seemed to show that they can deter car theft. But the technology has also been abused. Police officers, for instance, have used it to stalk ex-girlfriends. A sheriff's office in Texas used it to track a woman who may have had an abortion. That has led some people to take matters into their own hands.
1: Police are investigating after a Flock camera was vandalized.
2: Two Flock cameras were vandalized in Benson, that's east of Tucson, over the weekend.
4: Three damaged automated license plate reader cameras in the city.
21: According to an NPR review, Flock cameras have been vandalized in at least 36 states. They've been stolen, sawed down, crashed into, covered in paint and stickers, even shot at with guns. Instagram and TikTok are filled with tongue-in-cheek how-to videos, like how to discreetly saw through a metal pole. Garrett Langley is the CEO and co-founder of Flock.
12: These are people being amped up to go do something, and I don't think that they're being given the level of information they should, that they're also committing a felony.
21: Last week, Flock changed some of its features to help prevent abuse. That includes cutting off access to officers who appear to be misusing the tool.
12: We are so transparent about the business, right? We don't own this data. We don't sell this data. Cities have control over how long it's stored and who it's shared with.
21: Langley says if people have concerns, they should take it up with their city council. Organizers with DFLOC, which publishes the locations of license plate readers, agree. This week is the group's National Week of Action. They say more than 25,000 people are registered for events around the country, things like protests and education sessions, which offer people a legal way to use their voice. Meg Anderson, NPR News.

0: this midterm election year has seen plenty of political battles over redistricting. That is, over redrawing congressional district borders, sometimes to favor one political party over another, also known as gerrymandering. Why gerrymandering? As part of our Word of the Week series, NPR's Scott Newman maps it out.
1: You've likely heard of Samuel Adams and John Hancock. Here he is putting his famous signature on the Declaration of Independence in the musical 1776.
2: That's a pretty large signature, Johnny.
3: So Fat George in London can read it without his glasses.
1: Hancock and Adams hailed from Massachusetts and both signed the Declaration and the Articles of Confederation. But there was also Elbridge Gerry, who put his John Hancock on those important documents, too. Elbridge who, you might ask?
4: Gerry was important, particularly in the early years during the Revolutionary War.
1: Today, he's mostly forgotten, says historian and author David O. Stewart. But he leaves a somewhat lamentable legacy. As governor of Massachusetts in 1812, Gerry approved a bill that created a sprawling state Senate district to benefit his party. Some said the contorted district looked like a salamander.
4: When the embarrassing cartoon was created to make fun of the district, it was named for him, because he was the guy who had signed the bill.
1: But when the term gerrymander caught on, it wasn't with the hard G sound of Gerry's surname. That didn't help much to keep him in the public memory, even though he went on to become one of James Madison's vice presidents a few years after the infamous gerrymandering incident. Doug Harper is founder of the etymology dictionary etymonline.com.
5: If you ask people on the street today, they wonder if it was Jerry Seinfeld we were talking about.
1: Harper says that when someone's name becomes the name of something else, you have an eponym. Think of the slang term MacGyver, named after the TV character, famous for improvising clever solutions out of limited resources. Gerrymandering, though, took its own winding path into the language, Harper says.
5: It's a word, but it comes out of a visual image, so in a way it describes the picture.
1: Despite the important part Elbridge Gerry played in America's independence, 250 years later, we remember him, if at all, only for a forgotten battle over legislative districts. Scott Newman, NPR News.

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1: 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Employees of former Sacramento City Council member Sean Loloi have pleaded guilty to filing false tax returns. The Sacramento Bee reports brothers Mirwade and Ahmed Shams worked at the Viva supermarket chain owned by Loloi. They'll pay more than $10,000 each in restitution and will be sentenced in November. Loloi pleaded guilty in April to obstructing federal investigations, underreporting taxes, and fraudulently obtaining COVID-19 relief funds. He'll be sentenced in October. Carla Montoya is the final defendant and hasn't entered a plea. Her trial is set to start next month. You'll find more news at capradio.org. In Sacramento area traffic, it's starting to slow down a little bit. Downtown to Folsom will take you about 35 minutes. Downtown to Roseville is also about 35 minutes right now. And from Sacramento to Stockton, that will take you around an hour.
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2: 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I'm David Folkenflik.
3: And I'm Juana Summers. Around the country, kids have been going wild for characters collectively known as Italian brain rot.
4: Chalalino, chalala! Let's go! Yeah!
3: These brain rot memes are generated using artificial intelligence, and you can find them on social media, YouTube, and in video games. And their popularity has sparked a fight over who, if anyone, owns them. NPR's Jeff Brumfiel has more on the brewing legal battle.
5: Grown-ups can find Italian brain rot pretty confusing, and attorneys Josh Geller and Aaron Moss are no exception.
6: What's the cow that is Saturn-shaped?
7: Vodka,
6: Saturnina. Hold on, let me find that.
5: They're talking about a ridiculous character that is somehow both a cow and the planet Saturn.
8: La vacca Saturno Saturnita.
5: Its Italian-sounding name is part of the joke. It didn't come from Italy at all. It came from an image generator running on some anonymous server in a data center. Moss and Geller are copyright lawyers at the firm Mitchell, Silberberg & Knupp, and you might wonder why they're having to learn about all this stuff. Well, it's because brain rot has found its way into court. Josh Geller.
6: I think the one that's most at issue in our lawsuit is tongue-tongue-tongue-sahur.
5: Sometimes just tongue-tongue-sahur, depends who you ask. Tongue-tongue-sahur is one of the biggest characters in Italian brain rot. He looks like a wooden stick with a face and human feet, and he's holding a baseball bat. Weird, I know, but the youth love him.
9: Oh! Tongue-tongue!
5: As you can hear in this YouTube video. The fight over tongue-tongue began last year. He was featured in a very popular video game just months after the character popped up on the internet. The game is called Steal a Brain Rot. In the game, different brain rot characters come out on a conveyor belt and players pick them up.
9: I call these, this is mine, mine.
5: But they can also steal brain rots from each other.
9: Bro, who just took my stuff? Sammy, what the?
5: After it debuted last spring, Steal a Brain Rot quickly became one of the hottest games on the platform, Roblox. But then the company that makes it got a letter from another company in France. That company claimed to represent the creator of tongue-tongue-sahur and demanded that the game buy a license for tongue-tongue's use. Now, this sort of thing happens all the time. If you want to put Darth Vader in a video game, for example, you'd have to pay a fee to Disney. But lawyer Aaron Moss says tongue-tongue and his ilk are different.
7: It's our client's position that the various brain rots that are featured in this game, because they were created by AI, are not protectable. They're not owned by anybody.
5: Because tongue-tongue and the other brain rot characters are generated by a computer, he says, no human can own the license. Steve Stein, a lawyer representing the French company, disagrees. He says the characters were made by humans, and even if it didn't take much effort, that still counts under the law.
10: If I sat here right now and like drew a picture of something, right, and I spent 30 seconds doing that, that could be copyrightable.
5: According to court records, tongue-tongue's creator made the character in 15 minutes using just 7 prompts on an AI image generator. But Stein says there's a lot more to tongue-tongue than meets the eye. It turns out the character isn't a wooden stick after all. It's actually a type of Indonesian drum called a kentagon.
10: And during Ramadan, those kentagons are used to wake up people for sahur, a pre-fast meal.
5: The young man who made tongue-tongue-sahur is from Indonesia. Stein argues the character is an artistic expression based on his culture. That means tongue-tongue was made by a person, not a computer, and as such, Stein claims the creator and the French company that represents him should get a cut.
10: The core of this dispute is whether a deep-pocketed company like the one that owns Steel Brain Rot can take characters created through an involved creative process, generate millions of dollars by using these characters without permission.

0: function and not give the people who created them a dime merely because AI played some role.
1: Tung Tung Zahir is on the front line of a much broader question about AI and art. Mark McKenna is a law professor at UCLA. He says the courts have already ruled that
2: a fully AI-generated character wouldn't be subject to copyright. There has to be human authorship involved in the creation of it.
1: But how much involvement is still a very open question. There are some technical reasons to do with trademark and copyright that mean this case may not settle it. But McKenna says he believes sooner or later some AI-generated art will be protected, in part because U.S. intellectual property law doesn't really care if the art's any good.
2: In general, the standard for originality is pretty low. It doesn't have to be, you know, something that's like the most creative thing in the history of the world.
1: There are many millions to be made. The question is, who gets a slice of Italian brain rot pie? Jeff Brumfiel, NPR News.
3: Australia has already banned social media for children under 16. This week, the Australian government passed laws that may spark a new battle with U.S. tech giants. Google and Meta are among the companies that will be forced to pay in order to distribute content from Australian news outlets, as Christina Cucoglia reports.
4: Ora.
5: In Parliament, Australia's Prime Minister Anthony Albanese hailed the changes as a model for the democratic world.
6: They encourage these tech giants to do deals with media companies. But if they don't, they will make a payment that will directly assist in the employment of journalists.
5: The message to Google, Meta, LinkedIn and TikTok's owner ByteDance is make commercial deals with Australian media outlets to fund newsrooms or face a 2.5% levy on digital advertising revenues in Australia. NPR has requested comment, but there's been no word yet from the companies in question. Meta, which owns Facebook and Instagram, previously criticised the measure as indefensible and grossly unfair, arguing that it violates the US Free Trade Agreement with Australia. The White House reacted with accusations of foreign extortion. Faye Gao is a taxation and governance expert at the University of Sydney and says the digital platforms will have to consider their options.
7: Either they need to negotiate with Australian media companies, like required by the Australian government, or to lobby Washington to put pressure on Australia government, which also is costly.
5: Gao says Australia is already on the Trump administration's radar as the US Trade Representative reviews aspects of Australian digital regulation for alleged unfair trade practices. Last year, President Trump vowed to stand up to countries that, quote, attack incredible American tech companies. More recently, he threatened 100% tariffs on European nations that would impose a digital services tax on American tech giants. Gao believes if Trump views Australia's latest efforts as such attacks, he could respond.
7: For Trump administration, particularly additional tariff on Australian exports, that's quite possible and that's feasible.
5: Free TV, the group which represents commercial television networks in Australia, has called the news funding scheme a critical step towards ensuring global tech platforms contribute fairly to the Australian journalism they rely on. For NPR News, I'm Christina Cucoglia in Melbourne.

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1: It's 4:29. News from NPR's next, followed by updates from our newsroom. Still ahead on All Things Considered, sailors aboard the USS Abraham Lincoln have spent about 9 months at sea, and such a long deployment can present mental health challenges. A closer look coming up in 15 minutes. 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
3: 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But it's getting harder to find that kind of reporting. That matters not just for holding power to account, but also for sharing the beauty, vibrancy, and voices that make up our neighborhoods.
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5: Live from NPR News in Culver City, California, I'm Dwayne Brown. A controversial figure in various roles at the Justice Department is leaving the Trump administration. Ed Martin announced his departure today on social media. NPR's Ryan Lucas reports.
6: In a post on Truth Social, President Trump says Ed Martin has been with him from the very beginning, but is now leaving to do outside legal work for the upcoming midterm election and the 2028 presidential vote. Martin has been a deeply controversial figure at the Justice Department in Trump's second term, in part due to his desire to use the DOJ to go after Trump's perceived enemies. Martin initially served as acting U.S. attorney for Washington, D.C., but he couldn't win Senate confirmation for the job on a permanent basis. He then served as the Justice Department's pardon attorney and headed the so-called weaponization working group, although he was removed from the latter post early this year. Ryan Lucas, NPR News, Washington.
5: Religious groups are speaking out after revelations that the Department of Homeland Security operated inside churches as part of immigration enforcement actions. NPR's Jason DeRose tells us the case involves Operation Metro Surge in Minnesota earlier this year.
7: Recent court filings suggest that ICE agents covertly entered congregations in the Twin Cities. Faith-based groups were at the forefront of resistance to both the broader immigration actions there and specific instances in which federal agents shot and killed two protesters. The First Universalist Church of Minneapolis was among the congregations involved in the demonstrations and believes it was surveilled. Now, the Umbrella Unitarian Universalist Association is condemning the administration for, quote, secretly spying on one of its congregations. Jason DeRose, NPR News.
5: Stocks finished higher on Wall Street despite a shaky bond market and rising inflation. 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
1: It's 4:32 with CAP Radio News. I'm Devin Yamanaka. The debate over data centers has reached the Mojave Desert. Adelanto residents are voicing concerns over the city's proposal to amend its land use laws to allow data centers. From our California newsroom partner KVCR, Anthony Victoria reports.
8: Adelanto's Planning Commission discussed a proposed change to zoning in industrial areas to accommodate data centers and battery storage projects. Officials say there have been no data center proposals submitted, but the proposed zoning law changes would allow developers to begin applying for permits. Many public speakers were skeptical of the proposed changes because they could pave the way for future data center projects. Adelanto's planning commissioners eventually recommended not making the amendment. Jay Sean Johnson, one of the commissioners, says he's not against data centers, but wants the city to do more homework.
9: Policy should lead development. Development should not force policy to catch up afterward.
8: The commission's recommendation will now go to the city council for a vote.
1: That's KVCR's Anthony Victoria. A former Sacramento Kings athletics trainer is suing the organization for pregnancy discrimination, harassment, and wrongful termination. ESPN reports Crystal Lee worked for the Kings from 2022 until 2025. She says she was demoted during and after her pregnancy. Lee also claims she was kept from traveling with the team and eventually from treating players. She says she was fired after bringing her complaints to HR. The Kings deny the allegations. You'll find more news at capradio.org. You can find us on Instagram. 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
12: 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I'm Juana Summers.
13: And I'm David Folkenflik. There have been a lot of unwanted side dishes on the menu this year. Between cyclospora and iceberg lettuce, salmonella and jalapeno peppers and eggs, and E. coli and frozen blueberries. Yuck. So we've heard a lot this summer about foodborne illnesses and recalls. What should we be doing about it? Let's bring in Don Schaffner. He's a food microbiology specialist and a distinguished professor at Rutgers University. Don, welcome to the show.
14: Hey, David. A pleasure to be here today.
13: So it's easy to hear about all these food recalls and imagine the risk is higher than ever, and that recalls are happening more often than ever. How true is that?
14: Well, it's hard to get definitive data, but I don't think it's true. I think it's more that people have been sensitized to this and it's getting reported on. I mean, we had that massive cyclospora outbreak centered in Michigan and Ohio with just case counts through the roof. And I think that sort of sensitized everybody to the safety of the food supply. So the blueberry outbreak's getting some attention. The jalapeno outbreak's getting some attention. And actually, just as I was sitting here waiting for the interview to start, I see something from FDA talking about E. coli and salmonella in sprouts that apparently is just freshly announced.
13: Oh, good Lord. Like, you cannot get away from it. All right. The pace of these, I guess, are not at insane levels, and yet they are omnipresent and they're real. What factors are driving these outbreaks?
14: Oh, that's a great question. If we knew exactly what factors were driving the outbreaks, we would address them and stop them. I will say, I mean, I'm a great believer in consumption of fresh produce. I eat a fresh salad for dinner most every night and have continued to do so throughout all of these outbreaks. But with fresh produce, because there is no final kill step, the consumer is essentially hoping or presuming that everybody that's handled that produce before it got to them has done their job correctly and there's no pathogens.
13: It's a lot of faith. When things go awry in this regard, who bears the responsibility for letting us know as consumers?
14: Ultimately, the responsibility lies with the company. So obviously, public health will become aware of an outbreak. They'll communicate amongst themselves. They'll communicate with other states. At some point, CDC will get involved and try to figure out what the source is, if it's everybody getting sick from the exact same microorganism. If it's a USDA-regulated product, then USDA will get involved. If it's anything else, it's not meat and poultry, it'll go to FDA. And then FDA makes the determination, okay, this is a real thing. Contacts the company. Typically, the company will announce the recall, but if it's not a company that sells directly to the consumer, they report it to, let's say, the restaurant or to the grocery store, and then the restaurant and the grocery store takes the next step there. I know there's a lot of people out there that use these Shoppers Club cards because they get a discount. Another advantage of having a Shoppers Club card is that that grocery store chain will know that you purchased, let's say, implicated jalapenos, and then they can reach out to you and say, hey, look, we think you've got some bad jalapenos. Please return them to us for credit or reimbursement.
13: Don, I certainly hope when you start your garage band, it will be called Implicated Jalapenos.
14: That's a great one. Yes.
13: hard to follow every single recall as just the average person. Where should we be looking or checking as consumers to see if some item in our grocery cart might just have been affected?
14: Sure. Well, there are apps that you can get and services that you can subscribe to, and you will hear about every single recall for every single thing. I subscribed to one of those for about a half a day, and then I decided I couldn't manage that. It's important to realize that we have several classifications of recalls, class one, class two, and class three. It's really the class ones that people need to be aware of. Those are the ones that are triggered in response to a foodborne disease outbreak, because really what I'm concerned with as a food safety professional is, are people actually getting sick? Because there's lots of reasons why foods could be recalled that might not be related to actually making someone sick.
13: This feels in some ways as though it shouldn't really rest on our shoulders as consumers. But here we are. You know, what tips other than subscribing to website alerts saying here are things that have been impacted would you recommend to folks to limit their exposure to these kinds of food pathogens?
14: Unfortunately, with things like fresh produce, there's not a lot that you can do other than to stop eating fresh produce, which I do not recommend, because most of the fresh produce that's available today is perfectly fine. Or honestly, cooking your fresh produce, which that might work for jalapenos. It's probably not going to turn out super good for iceberg lettuce. So there's obviously things that you can do in your home kitchen. Wash your hands, sanitize your cutting boards, avoid cross-contamination, refrigerate leftovers promptly, all of that good stuff. But those are things that we should be doing anyway that we're not necessarily going to do in response to a particular outbreak.
13: And what about those companies that grow and distribute and sell the produce to us? What's their path to regaining public trust that we can regularly eat the fresh food in their shelves?
14: I think it starts with telling people what you know and when you know it. And if you don't have complete information, telling people that you don't have complete information. And then when you learn more, let people know, okay, we don't know exactly what the situation is, but we'll give you an update in a week. And then, of course, once they find their original root cause, if they can find a root cause, then they need to put measures in place to stop it from happening in the future.
13: That was Don Schaffner. He's a food microbiology specialist and distinguished professor at Rutgers University. Thanks so much.
14: My pleasure, David.
15: A K-pop group has this week's number one album in the U.S. It's made a habit of debuting at the top of the charts lately. NPR Music's Stephen Thompson has the story.
16: The biggest pop and hip-hop stars of the 21st century have racked up a ton of number one albums. Taylor Swift, Drake, and Jay-Z each have more than a dozen. But a newer act is catching up with them in a hurry. The K-pop boy band Stray Kids now has 9 chart-topping albums, and those have all debuted at number one within the last 5 years. That's This and That. It's the title track from Stray Kids' new album. This week, the song becomes the group's first ever top 40 hit. So how does an act with 9 number one albums only have 1 top 40 single in its career? For Stray Kids, it's simple. For all the crossover success of BTS, Blackpink, and the movie K-pop Demon Hunters, K-pop music still doesn't get much radio airplay in the U.S. Before This and That, Stray Kids' biggest hit, Chick Chick Boom, peaked at number 49 a couple years ago. Stray Kids' new album may have debuted at number one, but it doesn't even enter the Billboard chart listing the week's top 50 albums on streaming. This and That was streamed less than albums compiling the greatest hits of Nickelback, Pitbull, and One Republic. So how does Stray Kids' new album debut at number one if most radio stations aren't playing the songs and it's not one of the week's 50 most streamed albums? The answer is sales. As with many devoted fan armies, Stray Kids' devotees show up to buy each new album the week of its release. And with many variant editions of the same title available for sale on CD, vinyl, and digital download, some of those fans are buying multiple copies. Their efforts have paid off. This and That has already sold 357,000 copies, the best week of Stray Kids' career so far. Stephen Thompson, NPR Music.

0: You're listening to All Things Considered from NPR News. The USS Abraham Lincoln is now on its way home from the Middle East. The roughly 5,000 sailors and Marines aboard that ship have spent 9 months at sea, which has included supporting the U.S. war against Iran. There have been reports of deteriorating conditions, including accounts from families who describe attempts by service members to jump overboard. The Navy has not confirmed those specific reports and has denied any increase in attempted suicides on board, and NPR has not independently verified them. NPR's Katie Riddle reports on the mental health challenges of prolonged confinement and isolation.
1: The USS Abraham Lincoln is like a small city. That's according to Armin Kurdian, a retired U.S. Navy captain. He served aboard the aircraft carrier in 2005. The work there, he says, is hard.
2: The plane captains are out there on the flight deck, you know, these 18, 19, 20-year-olds lugging these 100-pound chains on their backs in 120-degree weather. It takes a toll on your body.
1: He describes dehydration and exhaustion.
2: The pilots having to land and take off on the carrier sometimes at night and sometimes at night in bad weather. And then just being mentally prepared to go fly because lives are at stake.
1: In the off hours, he describes little to no privacy with people sleeping in crowded quarters. While difficult, these conditions can be bearable, he says. But experts say add uncertainty to this equation and it can push people to their mental brink. Jack Stuster is a retired behavioral scientist who spent decades studying human performance.
3: In conditions of isolation and confinement, one of the worst things that you can do to the person is to tell them they're going to come home or let them expect that they're coming home at a certain time. And then you say, no, it's going to be delayed.
1: The USS Abraham Lincoln's deployment was originally scheduled to end in May. In addition to the Navy, Stuster worked with NASA and scientists working in small groups in places like Greenland, where return flights home were often canceled at the very last moment.
3: People have described to me going out there for the third time, grown up, fully adult people with their duffel bags having dragged it out to the flight line on the third time only to be told that it wasn't going to happen, to break down in tears.
1: Then there's the issue of duration. A three-month deployment is ideal, he says, or even six. At nine, where this crew is, he says things start to become untenable. Dr. Philip Hunt was for years a Navy physician. He deployed on several submarine missions. His background is in emergency medicine, but Hunt says in the Navy, much of what he did was mental health.
4: I was kind of the father confessor, psychologist, what have you.
1: With a crew of 5,000 people on a ship, Hunt says it's inevitable that some people will struggle with mental health, even in the best of deployment conditions.
4: You have guys getting anxious. You have guys getting depressed.
1: Defense Secretary Pete Hegseth says reports of poor conditions aboard the Lincoln are overstated. President Trump said recently the deployment was, quote, not nearly long enough. Hunt says a lack of certainty or reassurance from leadership at the highest levels can trickle down to impact everyone's mental well-being.
4: I feel so badly for that crew. It's tragic.
1: Just thinking about these sailors and Marines, says Dr. Philip Hunt, almost brings him to tears. Katie Riddle, NPR News.
0: If you or someone you know is struggling with their mental health, please call or text the number 988 to connect with a counselor at the Suicide Crisis Lifeline.

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1: 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I'm Devin Yalmanaka. Still ahead on All Things Considered as President Trump's deployment of the National Guard to Washington enters its second year. Three Guard members who served many months on the mission share their thoughts. Hear from them coming up in 15 minutes. From the CAP Radio newsroom, unemployment ticked up slightly in the Sacramento region last month. New state numbers out today show the July jobless rate at 5%. That's up from 4.8% in June. Job gains in construction and agriculture were offset by losses in government, health services, and private education. 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In Sacramento traffic, from downtown to Davis, it will take about half an hour, a bit slow there. Downtown to the airport, Sac International, to be specific, will take you 20 minutes. And from Sacramento to Modesto, it's about an hour and 40 minutes if you take Highway 99 and I-5.
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0: 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I'm Juana Summers.
5: And I'm Elsa Chang. It's time now for our science news roundup from Shortwave, NPR's science podcast. I'm joined by Regina Barber and Nate Rott from the show. Hey to both of you.
6: Hello.
7: Hey.
5: Hey. Okay, so as always, you guys have brought us three science stories that caught your attention recently. What is in store for all of us?
7: Exploring what the heck is a black hole star.
6: Why not all exercise may lower your dementia risk. Huh.
7: And an in-depth look at shrinking shrews.
5: Shrinking shrews. Say that fast 50 times.
6: Yeah. Shrinking shrews, shrinking shrews, shrinking shrews.
5: Okay, let's start with the question, what the heck is a black hole star? Tell us.
7: Yeah, it's totally new to science. When the James Webb Space Telescope, or JWST for short, started sending back pictures from very, very far away, meaning very early in the universe, they noticed something strange. All of these tiny little red dots they've never seen in space before.
5: Oh, and do they have any idea what these little red dots might be?
7: I mean, they had ideas. They could have been galaxies or big stars or black holes, but nobody really knew for sure.
6: And a recent study published in the journal Nature puts forward an answer for at least some of these mysterious red dots, a type of object that is a black hole star.
5: Huh, what is that?
6: Yeah, so it's a black hole with a super dense cloud of gas and dust around it, which is kind of like the atmosphere of a star.
7: But here's the difference. A regular star has basically a fusion reactor in its center. That's what makes it shine. But a black hole star does not.
8: So instead, imagine if you had something like very dense layers of gas, that instead of nuclear reactions at the center, you had a glowing black hole, a rapidly feeding black hole that was holding up this whole enterprise together.
6: That's astronomer and lead author of the study, Rohan Naidu, at the University of Hawaii. These are not technically stars, but their light is very star-like.
5: Ooh, very cool. But why haven't we seen these before? You said these things are from the beginning of time. So what, did they go extinct or something?
7: That's a really good scientific question. There's this long-standing mystery how supermassive black holes, like the one at the center of the Milky Way, become that giant, like millions of times the mass of our sun. These little red dots can provide an answer. Here's Anna de Graaf, another astronomer involved in this study.
9: So we think that little red dots could be this sort of this early growth spurt of a black hole, or possibly even the birth of a supermassive black hole. And that is the most exciting part.
5: Very, very cool. Okay, let's move on to the next topic. It's well established, as far as I understand, that exercise can lower your risk of dementia. That's in part why I love to exercise. Mm-hmm. But now you're telling me there's some new study saying only certain kinds of exercise? I hope I've been doing the right ones.
6: Yeah. Elsa, I think you have. I'm not a doctor, but yes, you have.
5: No, my brain is so good.
6: So it might not be the type of exercise per se, but why you do it. So a new analysis in the journal The Lancet Public Health looked at 74 studies with more than 4 million participants. And they found that people who exercised by choice in their free time, like you, Elsa, biking, hiking, they had lower risk of developing dementia compared to people who got their physical activity while commuting or at work. So, for example, people in physically demanding jobs actually showed a higher risk of developing dementia.
5: Wow.
7: So lead author Nathan Feeder at the University of Southern California says this contradicts the popular belief that any exercise is good exercise.
10: In terms of dementia prevention, every move might not count.
5: Man, this seems like really crummy news for people who have very, very physical jobs. So you're telling me that people who get their exercise from, say, physical labor at work do not get the same protection from dementia as someone who's just exercising in their leisure time? That seems so unfair.
7: Yeah, Nathan says that this study seems to be uncovering some of the inequities between people who exercise for fun versus people who exercise for the job. People who exercise on the job, like lifting boxes or building houses, tend to be folks with lower socioeconomic status, which is associated with higher stress, more exposure to air and noise pollution, things scientists know are linked to a higher risk of dementia.
6: Yeah, and one thing this study might indicate is that some of these risk factors for dementia we mentioned, like higher stress, more exposure to air pollution, might weaken some of the benefits people see from exercising on the job.
5: Okay, so this is probably stressful news for people who work in these jobs. Is there any silver lining?
6: Yeah, so Teresa and Nathan do both point out that even though the analysis looked at over 70 studies, only a handful looked at work-related exercise. So they could be missing some nuances in here.
7: And Nathan says don't be stressed if you don't have much time or energy at the end of your day to exercise. Even just a few minutes is better than nothing.
10: We know that if you increase 5 minutes a day of leisure physical activity, we still see some benefits.
5: Well, let's move on now to our final topic, shrinking shrews. Not shrieking shrews, shrinking. Yeah?
6: Shrinking shrews. They do shriek, I would assume. But yeah, shrews are these tiny mice-like mammals that can be found all over the world. And some of them, including the long-clawed shrew, which this study focuses on, have this super wild way of getting through winter.
5: What?
7: So instead of fattening up like a bear or a groundhog to store up energy, they reduce the amount of energy they need by getting smaller.
5: Wait, how do they get smaller? They get like skinnier?
6: They literally shrink, Elsa, like, honey, I shrunk the shrew. Here's Dina Deckman, a behavioral ecologist at the Max Planck Institute.
9: And this includes, for example, the brain, which shrinks by a quarter, and the skull, like the ossified bone, and many, many organs. And it's super crazy.
7: But then maybe even wilder is that when winter is over, they regrow that bone and organ tissue.
5: Okay, I'm sorry, but this seems like a lot of work to save energy, which is ironic.
6: Yeah, evolution is a beautiful thing, right? So this is actually called Daniell's phenomena, and scientists have known about this since the 1950s, but Dana says research into it has really only taken off in the last, like, decade or so, in part because of interest from biomedical researchers.
9: There's lots of interest from, like, osteoporosis research people or people who want to, like, regrow bone.
7: And researchers or doctors who want to regrow brain tissue or livers, you name it.
5: Are there any other shrinking animals besides shrinking shrews?
6: Well, scientists have found that other animals that are small and have like high metabolisms, like moles and weasels, they can do this in the winter. But there's still a lot to learn about this whole process, which is what this new study published by the Royal Society really shows.
7: Yeah, researchers in Japan found what they coin as reverse Daniell's phenomenon in long-clawed shrews, where the organs and bones shrink, but the snout gets longer in the winter.
6: So the lead author says they're not really sure why the snout grows, while other parts like the skull shrink, maybe to enhance their ability to like thermoregulate their temperatures. But it does show like how highly adapted some of these tiny animals are to seasonal changes.
5: That is so fascinating. That was Nate Rott and Regina Barber of NPR's science podcast Shortwave, where you can learn about new discoveries, everyday mysteries, and the science behind the headlines. Thank you to both of you.
6: Thank you.
7: Thank you.
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13: I will say very frankly that the bad taste that this mission left in my mouth, it actually embarrasses me to be involved in any way.
0: Some of the National Guard troops deployed to Washington, D.C. have raised concerns about the more than a year-long deployment.
14: For Friday, August 21st, this is All Things Considered from NPR News.
0: I'm Juana Summers.
14: And I'm David Folkenflik. The federal government provides funds to help some families pay for childcare, but there can be a long wait.
0: An estimated 400,000 kids were on wait lists last year.
15: I know she needs the development that she's not getting, the engagement that she's not getting here with me, because if I'm working, I can only do so much.
14: And in Washington, another celebration to mark the country's 250th anniversary, the Freedom 250 Grand Prix.
0: Also, musician Sam Smith tells us about their new album.
16: Through being in love, I actually am more in tune with my sadness and my melancholy than ever before.
14: First, news.
17: Live from NPR News in Washington, I'm Ryland Barton. The Supreme Court's Chief Justice is allowing President Trump to continue construction of his at least $300 million White House ballroom project for now. Trump celebrated the temporary ruling during a rally in South Carolina.
18: I just want to thank the Supreme Court and the Chief Justice. And we have a ruling that it's proceed. When they say proceed, I think that's a good thing.
17: Lower courts had ordered a halt to the project, saying it must have congressional approval. It's the latest test of Trump's presidential power, as NPR's Tamara Keith reports.
19: Even when President Obama was in office, was lobbying to get a ballroom built. Then when he came into office the first time, he didn't actually do it. The second time, President Trump's second term is all about doing whatever President Trump wants to do. And this ballroom was at the top of his agenda. And he went forth and tore down the entire east wing of the White House before anyone really even knew what was happening.
17: NPR's Tamara Keith reporting. President Trump says he plans to remove tariffs on some imported beef to reduce prices. As Nebraska Public Media's Macy Byers reports, agriculture leaders say the move could harm some cattle producers.
20: Beef prices are up this year due to a smaller cattle herd, but people are still lining up at the meat counter. President Trump said more tariff-free, low-price imports of ground beef could help save consumers money and give farmers time to grow their cattle herds. But Nebraska Farm Bureau President Mark McCarg disagrees.
21: We're just short cattle, and that drives the
1: the market up. But what that does is also provides added dollars into those ranchers' pockets to do the expansion that is needed to actually get more supply in the market.
20: The White House says that suppliers have agreed to sell the duty-free meat at 25% below current market prices. For NPR News, I'm Macy Byers in Lincoln, Nebraska.
17: The Department of Education is threatening the American Bar Association's ability to accredit law schools. NPR's Janaki Mehta reports.
21: In most states, a school must be ABA approved for students to take the bar exam and become licensed lawyers. The Trump administration has called out the ABA as being too progressive, including for its diversity, equity, and inclusion policies. Now, the Education Department has taken its first step to strip the ABA of its power to accredit law schools. A department spokesperson told NPR that the ABA did not comply with its accreditation regulations and shared a near 500-page report that in part claims that the ABA is not sufficiently independent of the institutions it accredits. Melissa Hart, who chairs the ABA's Accreditation Council, said, quote, "The council is confident it complies with the Higher Education Act and with the department's requirements for accreditors. A final decision to take away the ABA's accreditation power could take months." Janaki Mehta, NPR News.
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22: It's 5:04 with CAP Radio News. I'm Devin Yamanaka. California workplace safety officials have cited Blackbird Mountain Guides for its involvement in a deadly avalanche earlier this year. Cal OSHA last week cited the Truckee-based company for 7 violations, totaling over $150,000. The largest single penalty is $81,000. Cal OSHA says Blackbird didn't correct imminent hazards posed by traveling in avalanche terrain when avalanche danger was high. Other violations include failing to provide effective employee training and failing to assess the need for protective equipment. 3 Blackbird guides and 6 clients died in the February 17th avalanche near Perry's Peak. Blackbird can appeal the citations and penalties within 15 days of receiving them. Visalia city leaders have taken the first step towards a ban on new data centers. City council members approved a motion to place a proposal on a future